0: From a personal development perspective, you know, from a cultural interactive perspective, the person doesn't just arrive at the event or and develop an interest for Arabic, but you can actually take it up, learn the language, and also promote oneself across from that learning across the multiple sectors of the economy. So be it translation, be it in journalism, be it in the world of academia, be it in the world of tourism. And this, as we said, helps South Africa build cultural ties with its many diplomatic counterparts.
1: Yes, and obviously, you know, tomorrow's event is just basically another stepping stone, and also at the same time laying the foundation for bigger things or greater things to come, because in the long term, it is about making sure that the foundation, you know, is there, but to continue in terms of promoting both the Arabic language and the cultural exchange in South Africa. I think... Camilo has frozen. Camilo, you still with us? Well, it does appear he's frozen, but I think it's important, and I think this is an event that is taking place tomorrow as well. But I think ultimately the end game or the long-term plan is for the Arabic language to be continued promoted in South Africa as well, but also to promote language courses for beginners to advanced levels, and also looking at training workshops, public lectures, academic research, cultural exhibitions, and also international conferences as well. And this is exactly what the International Knowledge Foundation of South Africa aims to do, to continue organizing Arabic language and cultural day celebrations as well, by hosting national Arabic essay competitions for schools, for universities, for educational institutions, and also to form partnerships between South African and Arab.
2: It's a new beginning. It's a new era. 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
1: Going across, taking a look at the Reserve Bank, and also looking at inflation, where we've seen it accelerating to 5% in the month of June, the highest since June 2024. And many questions are being asked. Where are we as an economy? But also, what does this mean for you and I? What does this mean for the poor? Because we know at this point in time that there is a huge problem. There is a cost of living crisis of mammoth proportions. We're joined now by economist Rizwana Sumat. Rizwana, assalamu alaikum wa rahmatullahi wa barakatuh. Welcome and jazakallah khairan so much for your time.
3: Wa alaikum salam, jazakallah for having me. I was struggling hearing your introduction, so if there was a question for me, please can you repeat that?
1: Yes, no, it wasn't. I just basically introduced the discussion for this morning, Rizwana, and I spoke briefly about the Reserve Bank keeping our rates steady, but also in terms of inflation at 5% in June, the highest recorded since June 2024. Where are we as an economy against all these numbers? Numbers or the statistics that we see now being published?
3: Yeah. What we are seeing is that because of the sharply higher oil price as a result of the Middle Eastern conflict, countries all over the world are facing higher fuel costs. South Africa is not alone in this. And so the 5% inflation rate for June did not come as much of a surprise. It is the highest in several years. What we are also starting to see is fuel prices increased, but we're starting to see other components of goods and services increase. Financial services prices rising, rent rental prices increasing as well. And so the rising inflation trajectory is starting to become more broad-based and not just limited to transport. So that is a significant negative development for South Africa, because fuel as a standalone component makes up a large portion of household budgets, and so consumers are likely to come under a lot of pressure in

0: in the middle and in the second half of the year as a result of the fuel price shock.
1: Well, Rizwana, obviously, you know, transport has been the largest and the major contributor. But once again, it is creating a crisis. It's creating a cost of living crisis because consumers, because people to compensate for the higher transport costs have got to make sacrifices. They've got to cut somewhere. And it is creating problems elsewhere.
0: Yeah. The one thing about transport is that we can't not spend on transport. And what impact this is having is that consumers are having to make these difficult choices, spending more on transport and not spending elsewhere. So discretionary incomes are under pressure, discretionary spending is under pressure. We're likely to see a decline in spending on things like services, recreational services, and even things like food, the food basket, and overall goods basket spend is likely to come under a lot of pressure, because it's not like consumers can not spend on transport costs. What the government did do early on in this crisis is provide the fuel levy relief, temporary fuel levy relief, which costed the government about 17.5 billion rands for about a 3-month period. And that's effectively gone away or fell away. It is going to be a difficult a few months with elevated transport costs. What we are also seeing is that in August, we could see an increase in the diesel price, and the petrol price might also rise in August, because the oil price has now risen to $99 a barrel, and the rand in the last day has weakened quite sharply. So that makes the cost of fuel much higher, and obviously it resets on a monthly basis. So another fuel price increase is likely upcoming in August, and that is going to place even more pressure on consumers. Now, that's the bad news. Is there any good news? The good news is that food price inflation is still very low, and I think households have felt it with declines in fruit and vegetable, fresh produce prices are much lower now compared to last year. So it's actually in deflation. Prices have come down in some of the food price components. And meat price inflation has also come down. So prices still higher, but not increasing as it was at the same time last year. So we're seeing some food price disinflation is what we call it, which is positive, because we're not yet being saddled with sharply higher fuel and sharply higher food, which, you know, it's just limited to fuel and a few other components, and food prices are still fairly contained for now.
1: Yes, Rizwana, and also I think together with fuel prices, also we're talking about energy costs as well. We know July is a month normally where we find that increase in energy, in electricity in particular as well. So that is something that one needs to take into account in terms of how consumers and ordinary households and the economy in general has actually been hit. But let's just talk a bit about the Reserve Bank and the decision to keep rates steady in a climate like this.
0: Yes. The Reserve Bank is quite concerned about growth and the conditions in the economy. Even though the oil price is much higher and fuel and inflation has accelerated, yesterday the Reserve Bank decided to keep rates on a hold at 7%. Now, the market and we had forecast the Reserve Bank to increase the interest rate by 25 basis points to 7.25%. And of course, that did not happen. The reasons for the Reserve Bank holding, partly because of the consumer outlook and partly because of the weak growth outlook, but also because it probably anticipates oil prices coming down quickly in the next 12 months, and that to help local inflation. And hence, even though fuel and oil prices remain quite high currently and is placing a lot of pressure on the economy, the outlook for the next 12 months is seeing the oil price fall towards $75 a barrel, so a sharp decline in oil. And we all know that when the oil price starts to fall, we are likely to see reductions in our local fuel price. So the current state of the SA consumer and the current state of this very weak economic environment, we believe is going to be temporary or short-lived. And next year, we are likely to see a better

0: macroeconomic environment for the consumer from a fuel and inflation perspective, and also interest rates possibly coming down towards the end of 2027, because inflation should come down as well.
1: Yes, but also, Rizwana, you know, with some of these global developments that take place, like, for example, now with what is playing out again with Iran and what it's doing to the oil prices as well, is, you know, this impact is being felt right across the entire world. And even in the country like the United States, in Europe, all the established economies. So, you know, South Africa is not different or unique in terms of feeling the impact. This is felt. But I think the critical issue is, you know, where you have the more, I would say, established economies, you know, they are able to an extent, absorb the impact or cushion the blow. In an economy like ours as well, I mean, I'm not too sure how much longer can we cushion the blow before we find that we are in a really serious economic situation.
0: That's precisely the point. If you look at the US, if you look at the Eurozone, other developed market countries, and even other large emerging market countries have early on encouraged things like work from home, have early on started procuring fuel from other countries and other suppliers, not just in the Middle East, started becoming more proactive at the start of this conflict, and were able to shift their supply chains to be able to soften the blow to their economies. From a fiscal policy perspective, they've got also much larger budgets to be able to support the consumer in times where they needed. The COVID pandemic is a case in point, and the U.S. economy is a very good example of how it had done that, and some would say excessively so. With the South African economy being small, being very susceptible to these large movements in commodity prices, particularly oil, and having very little room to maneuver, support the consumer, and even support private sector businesses to diversify their supply chains, it does become a very difficult environment locally. And we're almost a price taker when it comes to some of these big global shocks that impact the economy. And even the COVID pandemic was a good example of how we were almost last in line for some of the vaccines that were shipped. So unfortunately, the nature of the SA economy being very small, our budget also being very small in relation to some of the other larger emerging market economies, and also the lack of agility by government. So these things take a lot of processes, a lot of bureaucracy within government and public sector and not agile enough to respond to crises. These all does impede on economic growth, and we are likely to sort of move into a situation where if oil remains elevated for much longer, growth is likely to remain to come out much weaker. The Reserve Bank forecast growth of this year of 1.4%, but if you think about the SA economy, in the last 5 years, our growth rate has averaged 1% or lower because of some of these large exogenous shocks, negative shocks coming through from the external environment. So we are very likely to be in a place where if the global shocks persist, South Africa's growth will be lower, at least for this year. And then if the shocks end, and in the next couple of years we see some type of stability, then growth is expected to recover.
1: Well, Rizwana, we're going to have to leave it at that. As always, we do appreciate your time with us on Salaam Media. All the best to you, inshallah. Have yourself a great Jumma as well. Assalamu alaikum.
0: Yes. Wa alaikum salam. Jazakallah.
2: It's a new beginning. It's a new era. Salaam Media. Humanitarian journalism.
3: News interviews with myself, Salaila Makudir. And we're going to be looking at one of the most pressing issues in South Africa right now. And this is a very, very important conversation because we're leading up to the local government elections. And this particular topic is going to be very, very central. South Africa's water crisis. Yeah, it looks like it's more than just about taps running dry. Especially if you are in Johannesburg or in Thekwini or one of the metros here in the country that is facing continued water outages. And this is despite millions and millions of rands being spent on infrastructure. Government came out.

0: saying the solution isn't simply about building more dams or replacing old pipes. The Water and Sanitation Minister, Umamu Phemi Matyodina, is arguing that fixing the country's water challenges also requires stronger governance and better maintenance of what we already have. And I think most importantly, tackling corruption and reducing the mass losses caused by leaking infrastructure. The numbers are staggering, man. If you look at them, looks like nearly half of South Africa's treated water is lost before it even reaches consumers through leaks, theft, and aging infrastructure. And the question for me while I was looking at all of this is whether or not the country has moved beyond talking about the problem and maybe, just maybe, and finally ready to fix it. And now joined by Jonathan Erasmus, communications manager at WaterCan, an organization that has consistently monitored South Africa's water governance and accountability. And he's going to be giving us more insight and I think a reaction on Minister Matyodina's utterances on the state of South Africa's water infrastructure and ultimately what is needed to fix it. Jonathan, good morning. Welcome to News and Views. Really appreciate you giving us your time.
1: Good morning. Thank you very much for having me.
0: Pleasure is all ours. I want to jump right into it, straight into the conversation. I'm sure you looked at that presentation that was made by Minister Phemi Matyodina about the state of South Africa's water infrastructure and I think most importantly, what it would take to fix it. She says South Africa's water crisis needs more than just infrastructure. From your perspective, from WaterCan, do you concur? Do you agree with that assessment?
1: Look, I mean, the speech correctly identifies the failing infrastructure and the weak municipal performance and, of course, poor accountability is the trifecta. But South Africa really has master plans. We have reform programs and we have regulatory reports. The real question is, who's responsible? What are the deadlines? Where is the money? And what happens when commitments are not met? Water security will not be achieved through another framework without measurable deliverables and consequences for failure. So that's really kind of the heart of the matter. Yes, I've seen the speech. I do feel the minister was on point on some aspects, but it's almost a regurgitation of what we've been hearing over and over for several years now.
0: I want to come to, you know, the real crisis. And I think this is something that, you know, as WaterCan, you guys have your ears on the ground. You can maybe unpack it for us, because when most of us, when most people think about the water crisis, they think maybe there's an empty reservoir or there's a burst pipe somewhere. From WaterCan's perspective, what is at the core of our issues when it comes to water provision in South Africa, especially in the big metros?
1: Well, the kind of the operational issues, like the kind of the, well, let's call it, let's divide that into infrastructure and operational. So on the infrastructure side, we've obviously got very poor infrastructure at this point. It's in place, but it's just old and it's falling apart and has not been maintained. I think we all understand that kind of crisis. It's not just city of Joburg. It's not just Etiquette. You know, it's actually quite countrywide and has been going on for quite a while. So that is a significant issue. So if when you have a country that loses 47% of the water that it extracts for human consumption, then you know you've got an issue. I mean, that's an enormous number. It's like taking your 100 rand out and just, you know, having 100 rand and just taking 47 out and throwing it away and only and spending the last bit. That's effectively what we're doing. So that is the one issue. The second one is on the operational side. And that speaks to, once again, this issue I raised earlier about consequences. There's just no real accountability and consequences on the operational side. Whereas someone like you would be held to account for the work that you do. If you made some awful mistakes, you know, it would no doubt be some kind of processes that you go through. The same would happen with me. Same would happen with most people we know that don't seem to work in government. But once when people appear to work with the state, there just seems to be a lack of accountability for any actions that they take. And that's severe, especially at the executive level. When a person's getting paid 2-3 million rand a year, you expect a standard and you expect some kind of accountability on them. And that doesn't happen either. And this is an ongoing crisis. We've got people in charge of water and sanitation in major metros that have been in those positions for several years. I was going to ask the question, how do they keep on getting through their performance appraisal? You know, surely someone at some point goes,

0: this is an absolute failure. You failed here. You've been here for 10 years, and now we've got no water. Surely there's got to be that kind of level of accountability, and we're just not seeing it.
1: You mentioned something that's very, very important, the question around accountability. And I think residents, especially, you know, those of us who are in the city of Johannesburg, that's one aspect that we only seem to struggle with. Who exactly do we hold accountable? Is it Rand Water? Is it City Water? Is it the municipalities? Who is it? Who ultimately, you know, the buck stops with? And I want to hear, you know, from your perspective, is this ultimately a municipal governance problem or a local government which are failing to maintain critical water infrastructure, or do the two almost converge and meet somewhere?
0: Yeah, it's kind of really on the last point. So levels of where does the accountability rest? That's important. Like for you and I, we'd phone our ward council. We'd first, of course, phone the centre,
1: yeah,
0: hope to get a ticket, and then escalate it through the ticketing system and then eventually to our ward council and so forth. That's the route and that we've got to go. But effectively, it's the whole chain of accountability that exists. So the provincial government, they should be doing some kind of oversight on local government. National government should also be doing some kind of oversight. They're entitled to. It's not that the law does not preclude them. It just has different levels of when they can intervene. Treasury should be putting on pressure. Auditor General. So there's all sorts of places where accountability can come from. Of course, a lot of the end pressure does lie on the municipality. So all those others that I've mentioned, they are there almost as oversights and putting the pressure on. But the real responsibility lies at a municipal level. Or if they don't have the permissions to do water, then it's the Water Service Authority. So KwaZulu-Natal, in very particular, your district municipalities are generally your Water Service Authorities.
1: Mm.
0: Whereas in Cape Town, your local municipality, or not Cape Town, but in the Western Cape, your local municipalities are Water Service Authorities. So there's a bit of a different mix there. But that's really where the responsibility lies. And then it becomes a political issue, surely. I mean, we elect people to run our municipalities for us, and it's up to them to deliver. And if they feel that, and if we feel that they aren't delivering, well, then, you know, as you rightly pointed out in your monologue in the beginning, they should really be voted out for fail to perform. And this is a big issue.
1: Another issue, and this, I think, is the most concerning. When government, and they often say this, they often say, you know, municipalities just don't have enough money to sort out, fix the current infrastructure that we have. From your perspective, do you think the problem is really a lack of funding, or are we just failing to spend existing budgets effectively?
0: It's prioritizing the money is the issue. So, you know, I'm in Durban, and a clear example, and I know everyone knows about this, is that the city built these massive statues for quite a fair sum of money.
1: Beautiful statues.
0: Beautiful statues. Now, I've got nothing wrong against statues, and I think any time a statue is built, it's always a lavish exercise. There's never a statue that we had to build. It's always a lavish thing. So I get it. Like, it's part of history, and that's what you do. But right behind the statue is a building that's a beachfront property that has completely collapsed. It has been for the last 5 years. It's completely rusted out. It's prime real estate, and it's never been rehabilitated or rebuilt. And in my mind, that's an example of prioritization. Now, yes, statues can be built, but perhaps investing on that beachfront would have been more beneficial in order to create a better revenue stream, and then you'd be able to build your statue.
1: Yeah.
0: So, and that seems to be happening throughout municipalities. We all know of bezos that don't really need to take place.
1: Yeah.
0: We all know of big shindigs that aren't really necessary. We see the waste. We're not idiots. We can see waste. And I think that's the issue. So yes, of course, budgets are tight. I mean, household budgets are tight, municipal budgets are tight. But prioritization must be key.
1: Let's talk about an element, I think, and I think the minister just briefly touched on this. The conversation around climate change. Just how much of South Africa's water crisis can also be attributed to climate change? Or are we not yet at that point? It's surprising that we're already feeling without fully feeling the effects of climate change.
0: So climate change is obviously a very real issue, but we have to adapt and work with and move with it. That's just the reality of it. You know, South Africa may be a large polluter on the African

0: continent with CO2s, but we're pretty tiny in the global kind of stage.
1: Yeah.
0: And so we can't, we've got really no kind of influence over, you know, China or America or Europe, all the big kind of guys that, that obviously produce at India and the likes. So we have to adapt. That's very clear. And so, yes, it does place and it does place some kind of pressure on us, but adaptation is key here. And that is actually where we are failing on it, because we aren't adapting. We aren't, and we're not meeting the moment. We're not going, okay, well, this is a very serious moment, so how do we mitigate this?
1: No.
0: Quite clearly, we've got to make sure all our pipes work. That's a winner. Make sure we're not losing water. Number two, make sure people who can pay and should be paying for their water are paying for their water in order to finance all of this. And those are the kind of the steps, the very practical steps that are within our power that we can manage.
1: And then,
0: of course, yes, she does speak about alternative types of water management. Fair enough. I mean, water harvesting is very, I think, is very good. I think, you know, putting kind of tankers at private homes it will work to capture, to harvest rain. I do think boreholes have a role to play, but we've got to certainly make sure we don't overpressurize the underground water, I think, because we often don't know enough about it, and it's high in metals and the like, so we've got to be careful there. And of course, we've got to look at things of managing our waste. You know, it's universal that a lot of countries take wastewater, sewage water, and clean it up and put it back into the system. I know it doesn't sound pretty,
1: yeah,
0: but it is done, and specifically in our water scarce parts of the country, yeah, that's probably something to look at. And of course, and then there's the kind of the bigger ideas of water, which be quite contentious, but we might use a lot of power and things like that. But there's desalinization and all sorts of things that are being used to great effect, like in the Middle East, which has got almost no water. So, you know, if they can manage their water very well, then I think we should be able to do a much better job here.
1: It's interesting because you spoke about a very, very important aspect, the fact that municipalities and government needs to make sure that people that are able to pay for water do pay for them. And we often hear of calls, and I want to this for our listeners' sake, you know, the role that our citizens can play. We often hear of calls, you know, for people to save water. But ordinary South Africans are going to come out and say, well, I'm paying for my bill and you're not, you know, doing what I'm paying you for. So what responsibilities do we have as citizens, you know, to make sure that the crisis is, I don't know, fixed, is mitigated in any way? And should we just sit back and say, well, I'm paying for the service and it should be rendered no matter what? Otherwise, I have no other responsibility. The onus should not be on me.
0: Yeah, sure. I mean, you make a valid point there. If you can afford to use more water, people often say they'll just use it. And I know there's a kind of regressive billing system in most municipalities that the more you use, the higher you pay per kilowatt litre.
1: Yeah.
0: Not kilowatt litre, but per kilo litre. So the higher you pay. And that's kind of a standard thing. But I do think there's obviously some kind of responsibility for people, you know, on responsible usage. And that's just a mess. That's really comes down to values of the public to understand that I can reuse some of my water. It doesn't necessarily have to all go to waste. I can take shower water and get it into the grass, for instance. You know, simple things like that. I can use rainwater to water my garden, you know, and wash my car. Those are, you know, if I've got a harvesting tank. So there are kind of things that people can do. That's education and a value system that we have to instill. It has been done in many places around the world, so it can be done here. I think South Africans are pretty good at reusing. You know, we use things until they fall apart. That's how we operate. And I don't think we'd be any different in making sure we get great use out of our water. But yeah, as to your other argument, why should I be more responsible if the provider of it is horribly irresponsible? That's a reasonable argument to put forward. So, and that is something that I've worked in other forums where we've tried to get people to save water, and that is exactly the argument that comes up every single time.
1: Yeah.
0: Well, you're not providing it to me half the time, so why must I be responsible if you're not? And that's a hump authorities are going to have to get over. In fact, they're going to have to show the willingness first before the public will follow.
1: No, most definitely, Jonathan. Thank you so much for joining us. I really, really appreciate your time and hope we chat again soon. Really appreciate it.
0: Thank you very much.
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1: And you're still tuned in to News and Views on myself, Salilo Makwidir. And we're going to be widening our lens to international news now, focusing on the Al-Aqsa Mosque compound.

0: after religious graffiti was reportedly found sprayed onto ancient stones within the Al-Aqsa compound in occupied East Jerusalem. The incident, as expected, has drawn condemnation from Palestinian authorities and heritage advocates who say it is part of a growing pattern of damage and provocation at a site revered by billions and billions of people around the world. And just beyond the political tensions that we all know and understand, the incident also raises very, very, I think, serious questions about the protection of cultural heritage during times of conflict and what damage has actually been done thus far. So why do these ancient stones matter? And what are the broader implications for one of the world's, I think, most contested religious landmarks? Well, we're going to be answering those questions, and joining us to do so from Jerusalem is Sister Bir Zayed, a Jerusalem-based archaeologist and humanitarian. Sister Bir, assalamu alaikum. Jazakallah so much for joining us.
1: Assalamu alaikum. How are you?
0: I'm well. Jazakallah so much for joining us. And it's always a pleasure to chat to you and to see you.
1: It's a pleasure to see all of you, and hope that all of you are safe and in a good health, inshallah.
0: I mean, Jazakallah so much for that. I want to jump straight into, our conversation. Can you begin by describing what exactly happened at the Al-Aqsa Mosque compound? What do we know about the graffiti that was found, and what does it signal for you at this point?
1: Let's start from what is happening now, while we are speaking. While we are speaking now, Ben-Gvir is inside the Al-Aqsa Mosque. More than 3,000 settlers had been entered to Al-Aqsa Mosque till now. Since yesterday, we are not allowed to move in the old city or around it. The whole old city is blocked. They tried to attack many houses yesterday at night. So the situation is very sensitive. The graphic that had been found in Al-Aqsa Mosque is just far from the process that is going by the Zionists to take over the Masjid Al-Aqsa and to have the plan of building the temple. So what is written in that place, it was connected with the temple issue and also with the beliefs of these people. Normally, this area in Al-Aqsa Mosque, which is the eastern part from the mosque, especially at morning, are not allowed for us as a Muslim to be in that side. The police will be there all the time. They will judge anyone of us who going on that direction, and not allowed for us to be there. Also, our guard is kicked out from the settlers group. So this writing, it was happened in front and with the help of the Israeli police. So it's not something that had done without their knowledge. No, it's something that had done by their knowledge. They know that that this is happening. They know that they enter these painting with them, and they watch them while they are doing this. So this is something that had done with full support from the police, like what is happening now with the full support of the police of attacking the Al-Aqsa Mosque, the Ben-Gvir, the attacking the street, and also Ben-Gvir yesterday attacked Salah Ad-Din Street and forced himself in the main street of Jerusalem and was threatening the people that that he will kick them out from the city, and he was saying that the city is belong for him and is for his family.
0: You speak about Ben-Gvir right now as we speak being in Al-Aqsa. Do we know why? What's the purpose of his visit?
1: Today, the Jewish have the day of memory of demolishing the temple. Of course, this memory that they have it every year, and they fast in this day, it's become a day that they are attacking Al-Aqsa Mosque in it. Even though they does not have any archaeological evidence to support this claim, but even that they is still attacking the mosque every year in the same date, and also they use this date as a way to attacking us and to attacking the city. So this is something that is continuously happening. And it's, as we said, is connecting with the destruction of the temple, as they say. Of course, there is no archaeological evidence to support that there was a first temple or Suleiman temple, or that it had been destroyed, and the date of the destruction. So all of this is just a

0: claim that they have it, and they use this claim to attack the Al-Aqsa Mosque and attack the people around the Al-Aqsa Mosque.
1: I want to come back to the defacing, the graffiti on some of these ancient stones. For our listeners maybe who have never visited Jerusalem, can you maybe just explain and give insight on why these ancient stones are so significant from both an archaeological and a religious perspective?
0: Jerusalem is a very old city, and we have archaeological remain in all buildings. So anything is inside the city is archaeology. But this is not only about archaeology. It's also about doing this damaging for apart from Al-Aqsa Mosque and inside the Al-Aqsa Mosque to claim their ownership of the place. So we are not just speaking about archaeology or about that they are destruction, some of the archaeological remains in the mosque or in the city, because they are continuously doing this. But it's more like a political statement that they own the place. And this is the danger about this graphic that had been done.
1: I want to take a quick break. When we come back, I want to, you know, look at maybe the extent of the damage, because I'm pretty sure most of our listeners here in South Africa are concerned. From what you've seen, how serious is the damage? Is it something that can be cleaned, or that could have, I think, what all of us fear, lasting scars on the site?
0: It could be healed, but I don't think that the Israeli police will allow it for us to heal it. We can fix it, we can clean it. But the main problem that we can't do that without the permission of the Israeli police, because they are controlling everything that is happening. So anything that we are doing is controlled by the Israeli completely inside the mosque. So the police, they know exactly about this, and they can stop it from happening, but they allowed for it. And I don't think that they will allow for us to clean it, because it just far from declaring that they own the place. So it will not be easy. As now, as today, only the worker of Al-Aqsa Mosque are allowed to enter to the mosque, and they did not allow for anyone else to enter to the mosque. A lot of people are waiting outside. A lot of street from yesterday is not allowed for us to use it. Even it's our own street. A lot of youth had been attacked yesterday. Some houses had been attacked yesterday. All of this is with the agreement, with the approval from the Israeli police, and with their knowledge. So we are not speaking about if it will be, if we can fix it, or if we can be solve this issue. We can, but the problem that we will not be allowed to do that.
1: We'll take a quick break. When we come back, I want to look at the pattern of some of these incidences, and most importantly, the extent of the damage that they have caused and how the rest of the world should be reacting to it. But we'll do that right after this.
2: 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This is Salam Media.
1: Tuned into News and Views, myself, Salai Lomokudir, and I'm still in conversation with Sister Abir Zayad, who's an archaeologist and someone who's has a very, very, I think, deep insights when it comes to the old city of Jerusalem and the Al-Aqsa compound. And we're having a conversation around a really concerning development, religious graffiti, which essentially defaced some of the stones at the Al-Aqsa Mosque. And Sister Abir, thank you so much for joining us. Before we went on to that short break, I wanted to touch briefly on a concern that a lot of heritage groups have expressed when it comes to some of these incidences that are, or looks like that, like they're not isolated. From your observation as someone that is in such close proximity with the Al-Aqsa compound, over the years, have we seen an increase in the damage and the vandalism of Al-Aqsa Mosque? And also, how does that threaten the integrity of such a very, very historic site, both for, you know, Muslims and for Christians and for people, I think, all over the world that love history and that love to learn about it?
0: As you see, since the occupation started today, there is a lot of changing that is happening. And all the time they try to change

0: the archaeological stuff from names, from damaging it or covering it or hiding it. The idea at the end is to have a city that have only one identity, is the Jewish identity. What is the graphic now, just far from a whole plan that they are doing. A lot of damages had been done in Al-Aqsa Mosque. Also, the digging underneath of Al-Aqsa Mosque has put a lot of the building in, let's say, in a dangerous situation for collapsing, from damaging, and they, without allowing for any renovating. All of this is just making all these archaeological building in a danger of being destroyed or erased completely. This is happening for all the archaeological building in Jerusalem, but mainly in Al-Aqsa Mosque. The main goal, as we said before, that they want a city that have only one identity, one people. They does not want to see any Muslims, any Christian. They does not want to see any sign for Muslims or Christian in the whole city. And this is just part from this. So, to think that this graphic written is the danger thing or is the first thing is it's not the truth. The reality that there is more dangerous stuff that is happening with the digging underneath of the mosque, with the digging underneath of the houses, with taking the places, destroying archaeological evidence, which is more harder than this graphic. This graphic is just a way of announcing of ownership, but the damage which is happening is more above this and more affected than, and it can't be replaced like this graphic. This graphic, we can clean it, but the damages when a building are collapsing or taking out archaeological evidence from their places or hiding archaeological evidence, the effect is more higher and more danger than just a graphic to happen in the eastern part. The eastern part, it's all of it is taken by the Israeli. All the eastern part is controlled by them, and this is more danger. The allowing of the settler to do what they are doing in the mosque now, or in on the graphic, or the digging, is a high danger. And this is just, as we said at the beginning, it's just going more and more in the steps of taking Al-Aqsa Mosque to build the temple.
1: Lastly, before I let you go, Sister Beer, I think one thing that you've always reiterated is the fact that the defense of the Al-Aqsa Mosque starts with the Ummah, the Muslim populations outside of Jerusalem from different parts of the city. South Africans, in this case, have been very, very integral in that, you know, visiting the Al-Aqsa Mosque and the compound and the old city.
0: Since the war is not the same.
1: Yes, I wanted to touch on that, on the impact of the fact that, you know, since October the 7th and then subsequently after the various, I think, exchanges, military exchanges in the Middle East, how has it been? Are people still allowed to come in? Have you seen the numbers dwindle? And what has been the impact of that?
0: It's allowed to come in, for especially for the tourists when they come. The majority are allowed to enter. The main problem that there are not enough people that are coming, not enough tourists that are coming. Last week, there was some of people from South Africa. There was in Al-Aqsa Mosque. Nowadays, a few people from Britain also, they are here. But you are speaking about a few numbers, which can't be full up the masjid. What we need is a whole groups of people that are coming all the time to full up the masjid. I know that some people are scared, but if they are scared, they forget the main thing that is mentioned in the Quran, that if it's your time, it's your time. It does not matter where you are. And that what is written for you, it will happen. So you does not need to worry so much about this stuff, because what's written Allah subhanahu wa ta'ala for you, it's what will happen. You need to do your duty as a Muslim of protecting the place and to come and to visit Al-Aqsa Mosque. This is order from the Prophet alayhi salatu wasalam for us as a Muslims, and we need to follow these orders.
1: No, most definitely, Sister Birza at Jerusalem.

0: psychologist and humanitarian. Chisakala, so much for joining us. Always a pleasure.
1: Rejuvenating media day by day. This is Salaam Media.
0: Still tuned into News and Views of myself, Salaila Makwidir. And we're going to be switching gears to a very, very interesting conversation. The Gauteng taxi industry is threatening to bring the province to a standstill, giving the premier of the province, Banyaza Lesufi, a 7-day, shall we say, ultimatum to intervene in a deepening dispute with roads and transport MEC Kiriboni Diale Tlhabela. Taxi bodies, including Santaco and the Gauteng National Taxi Alliance, are essentially accusing the MEC of sidelining elected leadership, delaying operating licenses and creating administrative chaos. The MEC has rejected these claims, insisting her department continues to engage the industry through established channels. And if no agreement is reached, millions and millions of commuters are going to be facing major disruptions. And joining us now to discuss this, shall we say, standoff and what could it mean for commuters and the transport industry, we're joined by Graham Fritz, Santaco Gauteng's spokesperson, who's going to be giving us insight on what their gripe is with the MEC. Graham, thank you so much for joining us. Welcome to News and Views. Really appreciate you giving us the time.
2: Good morning, my good sir, and thank you so much for having me on your show, and good morning to all the listeners.
0: Pleasure is all ours. I want to jump right into it. Santaco and all allied organizations have given the Gauteng government a 7-day ultimatum. Can we call it that? What exactly are you demanding before that deadline expires?
2: Thank you so much, my brother. Yes, the shutdown is actually just a last ultimatum for us. We really would like to have a collaboration between the MEC and also if the Premier can attend that meeting, so that we can discuss all our challenges and issues on the round table.
0: I want to come to, I think, what is at the core of this conversation here. The relationship that Santaco has with the MEC, Kidiboni Diale Tlhabela, which looks and feels like it is completely broken down. What specific actions led to that conclusion, to the current state of affairs?
2: Yeah, there was a time when the MEC issued out notices to go down to the associations, and we as the industry leadership, we are requesting that the leadership be involved in those meetings as such, referring to the provincial and regional leadership to accompany the MEC to all those meetings. And the MEC has gone to the taxi associations in a own without taking the leadership with her. And that is where we started with this breakdown, you know. It's also regarding the operating licenses, where the MEC was issuing out operating licenses in her capacity as the MEC for roads and transport, and which we really appreciate that these operating licenses are being issued. However, these operating licenses are issued out at different venues, only two venues in the region Tshwane, and also the other one in Johannesburg region. But there's other three regions that she has not been issued out. It is Sidibang, West Rand, and Ekurhuleni. However, she issued out once in Ekurhuleni and thereafter none. So what happens is I apply for an operating license in Sidibang. I then got to travel all the way to Tshwane, could support for the MEC to issue me out with that operating license. And a notice has been sent to me as an operator saying, please come and collect your operating license at this venue and at whatever date the MEC has identified at her convenience. So I've got to travel all the way from Sidibang all the way to Kudu Sport. What does that cost me as an operator, you know, after also paying a 600 rand for applying for this operating license? So, yes, those are the challenges that we are having, and we've been asking the MEC, please talk to us. Come to the relevant toll labs or the regions where I have applied for and issue these operating licenses out there. And to date, only the two venues are being used. and it is a big challenge for us as the operators. To also just to know that, you know, about in 2023, the MEC created a group called the

0: Crisis Committee to address all these backlogs and the issues of operating licenses. Mm. But let me be honest with you, it has helped. 2,000 of those operating licenses that was on backlog of 23,000 operating licenses was a backlog at that time. So 2,000 was issued, and this is where we are today. Last week, the MEC sent out a notice stating that there are 400 uncollected operating licenses, which will be cancelled by the 14th of August if members hasn't collected it. I mean, if I've got these challenges where I can't collect it, where I don't have the means to collect it, how will I be able to collect it at a later stage?
1: Very, very concerning. The MEC says, you know, her department meets with taxi leadership, I think, on a quarterly basis and remains quite open to engagement. Why do you believe those meetings are no longer sufficient and they're not bearing any kinds of fruit?
0: No, that is true. The MEC and her department meets with us as a taxi industry every quarter or so, or whenever there's meetings. However, we're facing the challenge where we have come to a breakdown now after us asking the MEC not to go alone to these individual associations. And that is when we started saying, MEC, please, let us please fix this before we continue with our engagements thereafter.
1: Mm-hmm.
0: We wrote a letter to the Premier to inform him of these challenges that we're sitting with as well. And to date, we are waiting for that response as well.
1: There's also an argument which, you know, the Gauteng provincial government makes, the fact that they have a responsibility to engage directly with taxi associations and operators. Well, why do you insist that all communication must go through provincial leadership?
0: Protocol needs to be followed, my brother, in all cases. The provincial leadership was duly elected and mandated by taxi associations. So we need to be informed and always be there to assist our associations when there are challenges with any issue there at the moment. Also that, remember, as the MEC is saying, that we are meeting with her. So things are being discussed there at that point. And then we can then come up and say, yes, we had discussions with the MEC, and it is true or it is false, and things like that. Mm. So we need to be present there when the MEC is talking to associations. And also more very, very important is that to iron out some issues like conflicts, which the MEC is assisting with, and thank you so much, MEC, she assists with that as well. You know, at such meetings. And that's where we will then sit together and say, yes, let's solve all these issues together.
1: At the end of it all, you know, if this shutdown does go ahead, it is always ordinary commuters who bear the brunt. How do you justify taking action that could leave millions and millions of South Africans stranded?
0: To be honest, my brother, we would prefer not to go that route. We want to meet with the MEC. We want to meet with the Premier so that we can iron out all these challenges that we are facing at the moment.
1: Mm. And is there still room for negotiation or has, you know, trust between the taxi industry, Santaco specifically, and the MEC been damaged beyond repair?
0: No. There's no damage beyond repair, my brother. We are open for negotiations and talks, and our table is always and any time available for any meeting, as long as the MEC and the Premier is also available to have it with us.
1: And you also asked for the Premier of Gauteng, Mr. Panyaza Lusufi, to intervene. What would you like that intervention to look like? What do you hope it achieves?
0: Well, as I say, so that you can assist us with the MEC, so that you can come to the table and listen to us. Because we've had talks with the MEC. However, the MEC has now said no, she don't want to continue with the talks with us anymore, and not having meetings with us anymore because of the meetings that we requested. It has not been attended to, and that's why we're asking the Premier to intervene and say, come, MEC, let's talk together with the taxi industry as such.
1: And lastly, before I let you go, ordinary South Africans who are listening right now, the taxi commuters of Gauteng, who are possibly worried after seeing the headlines of another possible province-wide

0: I'd shut down. What message do you have for them?
1: Our people, we don't want to do this. We don't want to have a strike. But unfortunately, if there's no communication between the Transport Department and the Premier of Gauteng, we will have to have a shutdown. But honestly, it is not what we want as a taxi industry. We know that there's a lot of people out there. It's 80% of South Africans that we transport on a daily basis. And we really don't want to have a shutdown as such. Okay. We know that it is the poorest of the poor that is using the transport of the taxi industry, and hence we've always been there. We've always said, let us our people, and we want to continue with servicing our people of the South Africa.
0: Well, there you have it, Mr. Graeme Fritz, the spokesperson of the South African National Taxi Council. Really appreciate you giving us your time, and I hope we chat again soon.
1: Thank you.

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1: The recital of Juzadeh has been brought to you by an anonymous sponsor for the Isali Thawab of Sayyida Ismail Gutta, Nabi Sallallahu Alaihi Wasallam, and all Marhumi.

The recital of Juzadeh was brought to you by an anonymous sponsor for the Isale Thawab of Sayyida Ismail Gutta, Nabi Sallallahu Alaihi Wasallam, and all Marhumi.

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Rejuvenating media day by day. This is Salaam Media.

وسهلا ومرحبا بكم. Monday morning, my beloved wonderful listeners of Salam Media, our beloved wonderful listeners of Sa'atus Salam, the time of peace. Arafat bin Ibrahim Hatia is the name. That's me. I will be, inshallah, with you from now until 6:45, inshallah. And of course, our engineer this morning, none other than our beloved brother Sadiq. He's our studio controller. He's our studio operator this beautiful, mashallah, Monday morning. Yeah, we actually got in at the same time. So that's a good sign. That's good. Yeah, for a Monday morning, that's good, brother Sadiq. Yeah, myself and brother Sadiq, we were having two to three, four minutes, like a small chat. So I'm telling brother Sadiq, I say, hey, you know, don't you regret coming to work on an early Monday morning, you know, after having like a good weekend. So brother Sadiq is asking me, Maulana Arafat, how was your weekend? I said, my weekend was good, alhamdulillah. I cannot complain. I make shukr to my beloved Allah subhanahu wa ta'ala. And I don't know, how was the listener's weekend? How was your weekend, brother Sadiq? Brother Sadiq says his weekend was good, alhamdulillah, yeah. So I'm telling brother Sadiq that I don't know why. You notice that the weekend goes hell of a quick. Yeah, the weekend goes very, very, very quick. It's like, I mean, if you look at it, Monday to Friday, it like drags, you know. It goes like slowly drags. And when it comes to a Friday, you don't even feel it because Friday is half a day. Saturday is like when you're enjoying your Saturday, then you already know it's already Sunday. So Sunday, you need to take a chill pill. Yeah. And then Monday, back to work. You see how our life is, my beloved, wonderful listeners of Sa'atu Salam. You know, I was actually thinking this morning, I woke up about 2:45, somewhere there. Yeah. So I was making dua this morning, and I'm asking my beloved Allah subhanahu wa ta'ala, and I'm saying, oh Allah, you know, really, I mean, our life is it to work and work? Of course, you need to work. I'm not saying no, but hey, sometimes you sit and you wonder and you think, you say, oh Allah subhanahu wa ta'ala, how our zindagi will be, you know, how our rizq, our doors of barakah, our doors of khair, and our doors of goodness and our taqdeer, how our life, your life, my life, each and everyone's life. Did you ever sit and think of it, my beloved listeners of Sa'atu Salam? Yeah. Allah subhanahu wa ta'ala bless you. Allah subhanahu wa ta'ala bless myself, brother Sadiq. Allah subhanahu wa ta'ala bless the entire ummah of our beloved noble master, Nabi Kareem Muhammad Mustafa Janab Sallallahu Alaihi Wasallam. Allah, just keep us happy. You know, even if you have just enough for yourself, Allah keep you and I happy. You know, it's not about you need to have so much of money to be happy. You know, it's what you do to yourself and what you do in your life, my beloved, wonderful listeners of Sa'atu Salam. Yesterday, I was telling to my beloved Mama, and I was telling her, she says that, you know, Mama makes always dua for me. So she always gives me this good dua. So yesterday, myself and her, we were speaking on the phone, and we were chatting for quite a long, maybe about 12 minutes. So she's telling me, are you okay, Bachu? What you up to, Bachu? Are you still sleeping? I said, no, alhamdulillah. I'm just woke up. I'm just getting ready. Not going anyway, but just woke up and relaxing. Into my mother's telling me, say, you know, Bachu, now your mama is old, and I want to see you getting a family. I want to see you having a family. I don't want my eyes to close, and you're still not married. You know how a mother's dua is. And I'm just sitting and I'm thinking and I'm wondering and I'm listening to my beloved mama's beautiful words, to my beloved mother's beautiful words, and she says that, yeah, you know, to be alone. She's not the first person telling me this. I know on Friday after Salatul Jumma, somebody also told me, say, Maulana, you know, if a person is lonely,
Eventually, it kills him.

doesn't mean that it kills him, meaning like he's going to die. No, it means it finishes him. So I don't know. So they were telling me, you know, if a person is lonely, especially when he reaches 60, 65, 70, 75, you know, he needs somebody to be with him, or maybe he needs a companion, or maybe he needs his beloved kids, his beloved children. Yeah. Or maybe you need somebody, but I don't know. Maybe some listener can tell me if there is a person at the age of 60 plus, 70 plus, 80 plus, living alone. I don't think so. I think in life, reality eventually kicks in. Isn't it, my beloved, wonderful listeners of Salatu Salam? Yeah. Reality eventually kicks in. Thinking that you cannot be all alone throughout your entire zindagi. You know, I don't know how people do. I know there's, maybe the listeners are going to fight with me. There are some people, maybe they can live alone, you know, and they can go for years like that. Yeah, I'm not saying that I can know, and I'm not saying that I want to know. I'm just speaking openly, and I'm just thinking that maybe there are people out there. I know a lot of men. I know a lot of men who are elderly, meaning when I say elderly, maybe past 60 or maybe past 55, 60, 65, 70, somewhere there. I think they cannot be alone. I think they need a companion. I think they do need a companion. Maybe for a woman it's different. Yeah. But I think when you reach that age, old age, when you're getting, you know, I think you need to stay with somebody. You need to sit with somebody. You need to talk to someone, or maybe you need to see somebody present in front of you. I don't know. You know, imagine waking up in the morning. It's only you and your two or three rooms that you are living in that flat or in that home, that house of yours. And you just wake up early part of the morning. The house is quiet. It's like nothing's happening. You have to walk around the house. You have to do your own cup of tea, and you have to look at the ceiling, and you have to look at... Yeah, so I was telling to my friends on Friday, I said that I don't know, they say loneliness kills you. I think it's all about yourself. It's what you do to yourself, meaning like if you keep yourself occupied and you don't sit the entire day at home, or maybe you take a drive, or you go and see a friend of yours, or maybe you go to a shopping mall, or maybe you go and visit your beloved siblings or your kids. What I'm trying to say is that you just keep it rolling. You keep yourself occupied. Am I right, my beloved, wonderful listeners of Salatu Salam? I don't know. Maybe somebody will tell me there. Man from Azadville. I don't know. Does loneliness, does it kill a person? Does it affect a person's mind? Do you go into a small depression? I don't know. My beloved mama yesterday, she was telling me, she said, no, but you... But of course, as a mother, I totally agree with her. Of course, which mom does not want to see her beloved son or her beloved daughter, you know, having a good life, a beautiful life, having a partner, having a family, having kids, having a soulmate, isn't it? Of course. I mean, if you ask me, I want to see all my kids. I want to see my kids happy. I want to see them married. I want to see they have beautiful children. I want to see they're having a beautiful family. I want to see them settling down. Of course. Which mom and father does not want that? Come on, my beloved, wonderful listeners of Salatu Salam. I mean, a parent's wish and a parent's dua is for what? A parent's wish and a parent's dua is for their own blood, or their own kids, their own children, grandchildren, great-grandchildren, to be happy, of course, if you ask any parent. I mean, put anybody alive right now. Put a mom or a father and you ask them, say, what is your dua for your kids? They will tell you. They will say, my dua is for my kids must be good. They must have a beautiful family. They must be successful in life. They must be happy. The main thing, of course, sukoon and khushu and rudu and happiness. They must be happy. Who does not want that? Isn't it, my beloved, wonderful listeners of Salatu Salam? I see Brother Ismail says, Malana, loneliness eventually kills you, especially if you don't have a partner. Hey, I don't know. I'm just asking. I'm just talking. It's a beautiful Monday morning, and you know that Mondays, I love interacting, and I love taking it easy. I love talking to you, chatting to you. I was speaking to Brother Sadiq. I was speaking to my security outside. You know, so on a Monday morning, I just love to hear everybody's
mindset. How was the weekend? What did you do? Where you go? Where you ate? How you spend it? Who you met? You know what I mean? Did you fly out of the country? Did you come back? Some people, they do that. They fly out on a Friday. They come back on a Sunday night. It happens, yeah. So, my beloved mama is telling me last night, saying, oh, my, but you need to settle down. You need a good partner. I want to see you with a very good good partner that will love you, that will be with you. But you must get married to a simple girl. Because, you know, today's girls are like this and today's girls are like that. I heard this on Saturday afternoon. One of my friends called me, Abdul. Hey, we had a good chat and I was finished. I was laughing. So he's telling me, he says, hey, I tell you, you see how life is, my beloved, wonderful listeners of Saatu Salam. You guys must be saying, hey, Molana, we just get up early part of the morning and we listen to you, Molana Arafat, and we listen to Saatu Salam. You know how life is. You know, after the program, everybody does their own things. People go to work. People maybe work from home. People maybe chilling. People maybe retired. Yeah. So my friend was telling me on Saturday, he says, you know, Mold, let me tell you something. There are so many young boys who wants to get married. He's telling me this. He says, so many young boys who wants to get married. And some of them, they're all in the early 30s, maybe 28, between 28 to 33. 28 to 33. So he's telling me, he says, Mold, I don't understand these young girls. These young girls, the first thing they ask is, the guy must be wealthy and the guy must be rich and the guy must be, you know, he must have his bank balance and the guy must give her a certain amount of allowance, maybe 15 plus, 20 plus K a month. So he's telling me, you know. So I'm telling him, which he's got a point. So I'm telling Brother Abdul that in, especially, there's a lot of sisters who are divorced. Maybe there are sisters as well who are widows. And I've seen this. And now when they're looking for a partner, they're looking for somebody who's wealthy, who's well off, who will take care of them, who will look after them, who will maybe buy them or maybe a small flat or maybe buy them a car or maybe something on their name. That's what everybody's looking for. And that's totally wrong, my beloved, wonderful listeners of Saatu Salam. And you can debate with me. It's totally wrong. Don't go into a marriage or don't look for a partner that you feel that he must be wealthy, he must be this, he must be that. Because tomorrow, when you get married to a guy, whether you are a widow, whether you are a divorcee or whether you're going into a, meaning to become a second wife, don't do that because it's going to come back to bite you. Meaning that it's going to turn out the other way. It's not going to turn where he's going to look after you and he's going to give you the world and you think, oh, it's very, very green and it's shining and it does. No. Eventually you will see the other things, my beloved listeners of Saatu Salam. And I've seen it with a lot of people. I won't say I experienced it. No, I've seen it with my own naked eye. I've seen it. I've seen people leaving their marriages, asking for a talaq, asking for a divorce, and then a couple of maybe 3 to 4, 5 months after that, she moves on and she gets married to somebody else, thinking that that guy is going to provide for her, that guy is going to look after her, and that guy is going to give her the world. And what happens? Everything turns out to be the other way. Yeah, I've seen it. Wallahi al-Azim, my beloved, wonderful listeners of Saatu Salam. So don't always think that, oh, you know what, if I have to walk another 100 miles or 100 kilometers, I'm going to reach that gold, or I'm going to taste that beautiful sweet honey, or I'm going to... No, don't think like that, my beloved, wonderful listeners of Saatu Salam. You know, my ustad always used to tell me, yeah, my beloved, for the marhum ustad used to tell me always that, you know, you must always make lak shukar, whatever Allah Ta'ala gives you at that specific moment. And it's so true. It's so true. You must thank Allah Subhanahu Wa Ta'ala, because sometimes when Allah gives you and you don't make qadr of it and you don't thank Allah Ta'ala, Allah removes it away from you. I've seen it. Allah removes it away from you, my beloved, wonderful listeners of Saatu Salam. But yeah. So that's how it is. I had a very lovely, beautiful weekend. Mashallah, alhamdulillah. I spent some time as well with my beloved brother Faisal. I met my mama, my papa. Yeah, my father is also 82 years old, so he was also giving me advice, you know. So my beloved mother said, no, next year, inshallah, you must have a family. I want to see you settling down. I want to see you with a nice, simple girl. And you must have a family. You cannot be living alone like this and like that. That's a mother's dua. And of course, any mother, any parent, they want to see their
beautiful, beloved children happy. How, my beloved, wonderful listeners of Saatu Salam. But my question to you is, I want to ask all the listeners here. Let's ask Ma from Azadville, maybe Sister Zenit, and Gulambai Hussein from Huda, Sister Tasneem Hefaji from Durban, Brother Umar Khan from Ireland, Sister Rukeya Khan from Bayview. We've got about 63 messages this morning. Ahmed Duma from Escort. Does loneliness get to you? Can somebody just give me an answer, yes or no? Does loneliness get to you? My beloved, wonderful listeners of Saatu Salam. I was telling to my beloved son, inshallah, make dua, my beloved, wonderful listeners, inshallah, he will be getting married, inshallah, end of the year. Inshallah, ameen, thumma ameen, inshallah. So I'm telling him, I said that once you get married, I'm going to be living alone, I'm going to be staying alone because he's moving out, you know. So I'm I'm thinking, I say, but I don't know, maybe with myself, I can't say it's different because I always like to keep myself occupied. So yeah, I don't know. If you ask me, I wouldn't give you an answer because I would say, I don't know. If you ask me, I always keep myself occupied. Either maybe I have to go and see this person, or either I am with a friend, or maybe I'm traveling to my beloved mama's house, or maybe I'm with my brother, or maybe I'm doing some work, or maybe I'm giving somebody a nasiha, or maybe I'm visiting some. So I don't know. But eventually, maybe somebody will say, Molana, it's the truth. Loneliness eventually gets to you. So I don't know. I want to ask Ma from Azadville. I know Ma will give me good advice. Brother Umar Khan from Ireland. He says, Molana, alhamdulillah, it was good. My weekend was great. It was awesome. I was just chilling. I was relaxing with my family. And of course, reading my Quran. Yeah, we are coming to our Khatmul Quran Paras, by the way. Yeah, we're coming to that. Brother Umar Khan says, Molana, may Allah grant you a good partner. Ameen. You know, I don't know, you get, you know, Brother Umar Khan, you get that goosebumps. You know, that goosebumps. You don't want to get married, but then you ask yourself, should I get married or not? Or should I move ahead in life or not? And then you get those moments, you say, no. Then you pull yourself back. Yes, you do. Don't tell me no, my beloved, wonderful listeners of Saatu Salam. I know there's a sister. She's 44 years of age. Not from here. She's not from Johannesburg. And she always used to listen to our Q&A when I was at Merkez Sahaba. And she's not married. And she always tells us, you know, she says, Molana, one minute I want to take the step. Take the step ahead of going into a nikah. And then the next minute I sit and think, and then I pull myself back. You know, I take 2-3 steps back. That, you know what? No, I shouldn't. You know, oh, I should. Oh, no, I shouldn't. You know, so I don't know. Yeah. I see Ma from Azalva says, G, Molana, especially for men. That's what I'm saying. I don't know. If you ask me, hey, I don't know. If you ask me, I won't say because I'm still young. I'm not young anymore. Of course, soon I will be hitting 50s, my beloved, wonderful listeners. So I don't know. Ma said, Molana, especially for men. I think it gets to whoever is staying alone. Maybe it gets to them when they pass 65 years old. I don't know. That's just my opinion. Maybe it gets to them. Because I don't know. I'm trying to think. Waking up alone, there's no noise in your home. There's no sound. There's nobody. It's only you, yourself. I'm just trying to picture it. You know, normally when you have someone, you know that you're going to wake up in the morning, you're going to talk to somebody. So I don't know. And Ma, she's right. I think especially for men, because there are sisters, elderly sisters, mashallah, out there, meaning like in the 60s, 65, they're widows, their husbands are late, and they're still staying alone. They're still staying alone. Yes, I know they are staying alone. I know also they in my hometown, Palmbridge, there are a few widows that they're still staying alone. But I don't know, for men, maybe it's different. Yeah, you know, they say men need to be pampered. Yeah, what you call that? TLC, what? Tender, loving, what something? TLC, or I don't know. You know, they say the men need to be pampered. Yeah, so that's why Ma says here, especially for men. The sisters in Australia are saying, no, Molana Arafat, you do need a partner. Nabi Sallallahu Alaihi Wasallam also had his wives. No, 100%, correct. Sisters in Sydney and in Perth, they say, Molana Arafat, you do need. No, inshallah, when the time is right, I will announce it on radio, inshallah, when the time is right. When
Genuinely, I'm not joking. Genuinely. I think the first person I'll contact is Ma from Azadul. If Ma is still alive, inshallah, I mean.

Allah Ta'ala give you beautiful years, ma, from Azadwal. I know ma always makes dua for me. She always says she wants to see me also happy, and she wants to see me settling down. And, you know, everybody has their own qadr, and everybody has their own taqdeer. Of course, everybody has their own taqdeer. Some people do well in life. Some people fall in life. Some people pick themselves up in life. Some people go through hardships. Maybe some people goes not at all through hardships. Maybe you get married the first time, the second time, the third time, the fourth time, the fifth time. Your taqdeer is different. Everyone's taqdeer is different. You get people out there, they're always meeting up in a car accident, losing their cars, first car, second car. I know of a youngster there in Mayfair West. I think he rode off, I think, about 4 to 5 cars. So his beloved father was telling me, this guy's taqdeer is only to ride off cars. But he's a good youngster. I think the only thing that he's got a bad friend, he's got bad company. So his beloved father, mashallah, is always out in the path of Allah. He's a Jamaati. So he always tells me, he says, Hazrat Mawlana Arafat, my son, alhamdulillah, he's still alive. Shukr to Allah. You know, I thank Allah for that. Of course, cars, it's materialistic things. So he tells me, he says, my son, he only rides the cars off. I say, yeah, because of how he drives and his speed. So I ask him, how many? He says, about 4 to 5 cars. So you see, everyone's taqdeer is different. Sometimes maybe your taqdeer is that you cannot get a job. You get a job, after 6 months, you end up leaving the job. Then you get a job again, after 6 months, you end up getting another job. You know, so your taqdeer can, everybody's taqdeer is different. Sometimes maybe you're always falling ill, then you get better. Then you fall sick again, then you get better. Then you fall sick again, then you get better. Are you with me, my beloved, wonderful listeners of Sa'ad to Salam? Sometimes in life, you are the most happiest person. You laughing and you are a bubbly person. Like I met one brother the weekend that went by. He tells me, says, Molana, Molana, I'm always smiling. He attracts people, to smile. So he says he's always a happy person, and it's so good. You get people out there. Some people are always smiling, and some people are always chilled, and some people are always happy. And you get some people, they always just want to be for themselves. You see how taqdeer is, my beloved, wonderful listeners of Salatu Salam. And on the other hand, you get sometimes in your taqdeer that it's not meant for you to have a partner, or maybe it's not meant for you to be married, or maybe it's not meant for you to have kids. I know of people, of friends that they're married for 11 years, married sometimes maybe for 15 years, but no kids, no children. You see how taqdeer ends up, my beloved, wonderful listeners of Salatu Salam. So yeah, so it's a mashallah Monday morning. Today is the 19th of Safar, 1448. 19 Safar 1448, which is also the 3rd of August 2026. Can you believe 8 months, Brother Sadiq? 8 months. Jan, Feb, March, April, May, June, July, August. 8 months already in the English calendar. So that means the year is almost done. Yeah, if you look at it, the year is almost over. August, September, October, November, December. Leave August. We're now in August. Leave August out. September, October, November. If you look at it, 3 months. I always say this. Don't count December. Don't count December. Because December is like a holiday for you and I, for the kids, for the children. And December is like, I think most of the companies, they close in the month of December. So yeah. So I always don't count December. Because when December comes, it's like goes too quick. Too quick. Because it's holidays. You're out of the country. You're traveling. You're going to Durban, PE, Cape Town, whatever. So now look at this. August, September, October, November. Look at it. 3 months. We now in August. And watch this. Watch this, my beloved, wonderful listeners of Salatu Salam. August is going to go so quick. Wallahi, August is going to fly. You're going to come to me and say, Mawlana Arafat, you were right. August will go quick. Then you'll just come to September, what? September, October, November. Look at that, my beloved, wonderful listeners of Salatu Salam. When we reach November, you're forgetting something. Hello? Hello? When you reach November and we're coming to December, you're forgetting something. What is it? You better start preparing for the beautiful, blessed Shahru Ramadan. Yeah? Yeah. You see how it goes, my beloved, wonderful listeners of Salatu Salam. Yeah. Sister Yasmin Karim from North Beach, she says, no, Mawlana Arafat. It's not okay to be alone. Yeah, it's not. You must have a

please, a companion. Inshallah, you will find your soulmate. No, no, inshallah, Ameen, thumma Ameen. One friend of mine told me this, Sister Yasmin Karim, yesterday. So I performed Salatul Dhuhr here in Masjidul Quwwatul Islam. So, you know, wherever I go, everybody, you know, everybody knows me. You know, alhamdulillah, say, hey, Molana, Molana. Some people even greet me. I don't even know who in the Zubari know me. As long as they know it's Molana Arafat. So so he tells me, he says, Mols, you know what you need to do? I said, what? He says that since you 4 years now, this is the fifth year that you've got no partner. Why don't you take a nice drive, go to Cape Town, take a nice drive, go to Cape Town. There's nice girls there, beautiful girls there, Indian girls, Malays or whatever. He's telling me, yesterday, he's telling me, say, no, Mols, why don't you take time off? Not now. I say, no, now I'm working. He say, no, just take a nice drive. Or maybe myself and him, we say, just go, whatever, you know. And at the end of the day, you can go around the world, but you don't know where your soulmate. Like our sister Yasmin Karim is saying, yeah, Malana, you will find your soulmate. So we never know. We don't know who's our partner, my beloved, wonderful listeners of Salatu Salam. Maybe my partner could be way in Australia. Maybe my partner could be in London. Maybe my partner could be here in Junobi, Africa. We don't know. But what I'm trying to say is this beautiful, mashallah, Monday morning is that to be lonely, I think it gets to you. It gets to you. For some men, maybe they're strong. Alhamdulillah. For some of them, it will get to you. It will kill you inside, my beloved, wonderful listeners of Salatu Salam. Especially if you are not a person that you keep yourself occupied. Listen to what I'm telling you. That's why I'm asking the listeners. I know my beloved father always used to say that, he says that when you wake up in the morning and you sit alone, you don't do anything, you don't do no work, and you just sit alone at home, it will eat you. It will eat you up. But if you're a person, you wake up in the morning, you are like a busy bee. You're like a busy bee. You wake up in the morning, you make yourself a cup of tea, you take your cell phone out, you phone your buddy, you phone a friend, or you go for a shower, get ready, you jump into your car, you drive out, you go to do this. Yeah. If you're a person like that, you know, you keep yourself occupied. But if you're a person that you just want to chill, you sit at home alone, it gets to you, start thinking. You know, you start thinking. For what's wasalahumu shaitan, my beloved, wonderful listeners of Salatu Salam. Yeah, Brother Omar Khan says, Malana, I don't think it's a good idea to be alone. Of course. Everyone is different. Some people, I know of a friend of mine, he says, Malana, I just don't want to get married again. And I think now he's about maybe, how old is he? Maybe 57, 59, somewhere there. 57 or 59. Yeah. So I think he's not married now, maybe for the past 10 years. So he says, Malana, I just don't want to get married. He says, single life is a life. I don't know how people they say that. If you ask other people, they say, Malana, single life is beautiful. There's nobody to answer to. You can do what you want to. You can go where you want to. There's no questions. Huh? That's what you think. That's what you think, my beloved, wonderful listeners of Salatu Salam. Yeah. Sister Aisha Khan from Silver Glen says, G. Molana Arafat, everyone needs a partner, which is true. Old age, and even when you're young as well. Yeah, it's true. Because when one is alone, then Shaitan comes and make for us. I just said it. For us was and leads one astray. It's so true. Inshallah, may Allah Ta'ala bless all the singles, good compatible partners. I mean, I always say that Allah Ta'ala must always keep us happy, whether you have a partner or not a partner. You know, listen to what I'm saying. Allah Subhanahu wa Ta'ala must always keep you, if you are staying alone, keep you always happy and always occupied. Don't let Shaitan come into your mind and whisper, because that's very dangerous. That's very, very, very dangerous. You know, when Shaitan, he starts with you, you're going to sit there and you're going to say, you know what, let me go into my car. Let me just go here. You know what, let me just phone this gherna mahram woman. Let me just chat to her. Or you know what, let me just go in Bimastan. Or let me just go into... Yes. Shaitan does that to you, my beloved, wonderful listeners of Salatu Salam. And don't tell me no. I'll give you an example. You sitting at home
and you watching television, or you watching a series, or you watching sports, and now you are in it. You know what I'm saying? You are in that series of yours, or you are in that football match of yours, right? And now all of a sudden, Adhan goes out, isn't it? And now the Adhan is on, and you in that series and in that sports of yours. What do you think Shaitan will do to you? Come, my beloved, wonderful listeners of Salatu Salam. What do you think Shaitan will do to you? Shaitan will whisper to you so much that you're watching, you in that series, you're saying to yourself, you know what, another few more minutes. Let me just watch 2-3 minutes of the football match. After the corner kick or the penalty shootout or whatever, I will go for my namaz. You know what I mean? Let me just see what happens here quickly with the series. You're looking at the time, you say, no, I've got about 7 minutes, I've got about 10 minutes, and then you look at it, oh, say five more minutes. By the time you look at your watch, Asr is gone, Jamaat is gone, it's already going close to Maghrib. Can you see what I'm trying to say, my beloved, wonderful listeners of Saturday? For us, wasalahumu shaitan. And that's very dangerous. I always tell to my children, don't let shaitan get hold of you. Do not let that waswasa, that, you know, because that it will play with your iman, it will play with your nafs, it plays with your heart, my beloved, wonderful listeners of Saturday Salam. So, yeah. But to all the beautiful listeners of Saturday Salam, have a companion in your life. Don't stay alone. No, don't. That's my nasiha to you. Me, I might say this, and I might be young, but of course, eventually, I don't want to live alone, and I don't want to stay alone. I want to have a companion, and I want to have a partner. But of course, Allah subhanahu wa ta'ala will send it to me, inshallah. When the time is right, when it's day, inshallah. Everybody says, Marana, next year, you must get married. You must get settled. No, maybe next year I have to, because I'm going to be staying alone, Brother Sadiq. My son will be getting married, inshallah, in November, to a very good girl, very good family as well. So inshallah, listeners should make dua as well, that everything goes well for my beloved first son, my elderly son. Yeah, so I think next year I'll be all alone. You need to phone me, Brother Sadiq. I like Sadiq when he calls me in the morning. He says, Molana, how are you, Molana? Hey, the way he screams, Brother Sadiq. I say, hey, this guy. See, he's having a good laugh. Yeah. So, says Yasmin Karim from North Beach, says, Molana, Amin. She says, Molana, I am now retired and I'm living alone, and hope it will be an easy and enjoyable new chapter for me. So used to going to work every day. Yeah, you see, I don't know. What did I tell you early this morning? What I spoke to you? I told you everyone's taqdeer is different. Khuda ki qasam. Everybody's taqdeer is different. I give a nice example, like Sister Yasmin Karim is telling me now. Allah Ta'ala maybe will make you work till the age of 40. I'm giving an example. Or maybe you will work till the age of 33. Or maybe you will work till the age of 55 or 60. And then after that, Allah Ta'ala says, right, khalas, you had your days of work. Now it's a new chapter. You see how taqdeer is. Taqdeer changes for everybody, my beloved, wonderful listeners of Salatu Salam. I've got a friend of mine, mashallah, we were together in school. Good friend, mashallah. His name is Abdul Rahman. And he was a healthy, super. He's young. He must be about maybe 40, maybe 42. Yeah, he must be maybe about 42 or 40. And he just had a stroke about 2 years ago. And that's it, khalas. He's now full-time on a wheelchair. Young. He's got a beautiful family. I think he's got 2 kids. He's got a wife. Young couple. And now he's always making dua and he's crying. He always messages me, says, Molana, please make dua. Allah Ta'ala must make him walk again. You know, he's going. He just had like a, it wasn't a severe stroke. But he had a stroke. And that stroke, I think, affected his spine, whatever. But what I'm trying to say, hey, Allahu Akbar. You know, taqdeer, hey, taqdeer can change to anyone, my wonderful listeners of Salatu Salam. Yeah. We're done with Khatam 1. We're done with Khatam 2. We're done with Khatam 3. We're done with Khatam 4. We busy with Khatam 5. Khatam 5, we need para 2 to para 9. Para 2 to para 10. And para 12 to para 16. That's it. So, Khatam 5, we need para 2 to para 10.
para 12 to para 16.

0: That is Khatam 5. Remember our niyat and our intention for our Khatmul Quran. This week's Khatmul Quran is that, oh Allah, let us leave this dunya. Let us leave this world with a good death and good ending. With a beautiful mort. And let us leave this dunya with a smile to meet you, my beloved Allah, with, and let there be noor on our faces. And it's such a beautiful intention. Such a beautiful intention. When we leave this dunya, we must be happy. We must be smiling. And when we leave this world, Allah must give you and I a good mort. Say ameen. Allah must give you a mort, maybe in tahajjud, a mort in salah, a mort in sajda, in sujood, a juma mort, a Thursday night, or maybe a beautiful mort in Medina Sharif, a beautiful mort in Makkatul Mukarrama, a beautiful mort in the beautiful blessed month of Ramadan, a beautiful mort on the last 10 nights of Ramadan, or the odd nights, Laylatul Qadr. You must say ameen. Nobody knows how they're going to die. Nobody knows where you're going to die. Nobody knows where they're going to be buried. My beloved listeners of Sa'atu Salam, وَلَوْ كُنْتُمْ فِي بُرُوجٍ مُشَيْرٍ وَاللَّهِ لَظِيمٍ. You can travel the world. You can go to every day to Cape Town and come back. But maybe your mort is written in Durban. Are you with me, my beloved, wonderful listeners of Sa'atu Salam? Yeah. So, oh Allah, let us leave this dunya with a good death, with a beautiful mort, and good ending. And oh Allah, let us leave this dunya with a smile to meet you with, and let there be noor on our faces. I crystal clearly remember when my beloved Ustad Marhum Mawlana Qasim Sayyid Rahmatullah Ali, when he passed away, I still can picture it. I kissed on his forehead myself, Marhum Mufti Fayazur Rahman Sahib, and Marhum Mawlana Yunus Patel Rahmatullah Ali. I remember I kissed his forehead. I know Mufti Fayaz also kissed his forehead. Marhum Mawlana Yunus Patel Rahmatullah Ali also, he kissed Mawlana Qasim Semaz Rahmatullah Ali, kissed him on his forehead. I think Mawlana Ismail Aku, the Mudir, the principal of Newcastle, who is still alive, kissed his forehead. So I crystal clearly remember. I can still picture it. He was actually smiling. He was smiling. He's going to meet his beloved Rabb. He's going to meet his beloved Allah. Wallahi al-Azim. He had this beautiful smile. When I tell you smile, he was literally smiling like this. Smiling. My beloved listeners of Sa'at, don't you and I want that? Don't you and I want, when we leave this dunya, we leave with a happy face, smiling that, oh Allah, I'm coming to see you, and I'm coming to meet you, and I'm going to be with you. So it's such a beautiful intention, my beloved, wonderful listeners of Sa'at. I think everybody should say ameen. So let's take part in this few parahs that we have. Maybe take one for your son, take one for your daughter, take one for your niece, take one for your nephew, take one for your daughter-in-law, take one for your son-in-law, take one for your mother-in-law, take one parah for your father-in-law. It's a very beautiful intention. Wallahi ladhim. It's a very, very beautiful intention. My beloved listeners of Sa'atu Salam. Wallahi ladhim. But anyway. Let's go for a quick nasheed, quick ad break. After the ad break, a nasheed. After the nasheed, I'll give the Khatmul Quran paras. And then inshallah, few words of nasiha. We'll go for our few, it's a Monday morning. We'll go give you few words of advice, few words of nasiha. And then inshallah, our Fajr Adhan. So for now, let's go for our ad break. Then a nizam. And then inshallah, when we come back, our Khatmul Quran paras.
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27:26 early beautiful Monday morning. Let's go to our Khatmul Quran Paras Khatam 1 Para 1. Muhammad Azhar Kazi 234 Sister Fatima SOP extension 9 Para 5 Zainab from Kimberley 6 Sister from Leodium 7, 8 and 9 Bibi Aisha from Peter Marisburg 10 and 11 Uncle Zakaria from Lanesia 12, 13 and 14 Sister Rehana from Benoni 15 Muhammad Azhar Kazi 16 Shanaz Raja from Palm Ridge, 17, 18, 19 Ahmed Duma from Escort, 20, 21, 22 Umar Khan from Island, 23 Ma Rashida Ibrahim from Francistown, 24 25, Sister Aisha Khan from Silver Glen. 26, Auntie Fozi from Peter Marisburg. 27, Zuleika Shakil from Kenya. 28, Auntie Farida from Maputo. 29, Khatija Borat, Extension 10, Lanesia. Para 30, Muhammad Azhar Kazi. That's Khatam 1. Khatam 2. Para 1, Para 2, Para 3, Sister Raja Muhammad from Overport. 4, Hawa Bibi from Shellcross. 5, Sajila 6, Adian 7, Sumeya 8, Yunus 9, Zarina. 10, Azhar 11, Anisa. 12, Razia Hanif. 13, Saeed, 14, Abdul Haq, 15, Mason Araf, 16,

25 to 30. Sister Shamim Ibrahim. That's Khatam 2. Let's move on to Khatam 3. Khatam 3, para 1, Nasima, 2, Shaheen, 3, Musaddiq, 4, Rehan, 5, Nasima, Hassam, 6 and 7, Auntie Zora from Pietermaritzburg. Para 8, Nasima from Stanger, 9, Yasmin Kaji from Kimberley, 10, Sister Iram Butul from Durban, 12, Tasneem Hafaji from Durban. 11 is Tasneem Hafaji, Central Durban. 12, Sister Shaida Ismail from Chatsworth. Para 13 and 14, Sister Iram Butul from Durban. 15, Yasmin Kaji from Kimberley. 16, Hawa Bibi Asmal from Middleburg. 17, Nasima from Stanger. 18, Saida. 19, Hassan. 20, Fazila Chan. 21, Zorida. 22, Farhana. 23, Faiza Hussein. 24, Apalatifa from Belfast. 25, Shahina Sheikh. 26, Hasina Rifai. 27, Suraima Razak. 28, Shireen Hussein. 29, Abu Sufyan from Cape Town. Para 30, Sister Asia from Cape Town. That's Khatam 3. Khatam 4, para 1, Zarina Ahmed Ali from Reservoir Hills. Para 2, Amina from Chatsworth. 3, Batila Aziz from Durban. 4, Hafiz Muhammad Khan from Lanesia. 5, Sister Nasima Osman from Verulam. 6, Yasmin Karim from North Beach. 7, Selwa from Port Elizabeth. 8, 9, 10, Sister Yasmin Karim from North Beach. 11 and 12, Sister Nasima Osman from Verulam. 13, Sister Aisha from Lakefield. 14, 15 and 16, Sister Nasima Osman from Verulam. Para 17, Hafiz Muhammad Khan from Lanesia. 18, Sumeya from Cape Town. 19 and 20, Mariam Bibi from Shell Cross. 21, Sister Naima from Port Elizabeth. Para 22, 23, 24, Sister Mariam Bibi from Shell Cross. 25, Sister Mariam from Discovery. 26, 27, 28, Hafiz Shahid Mia. Para 29, Amina from Chatsworth. Para 30, Sister Khairun Daya from Marlborough. That's Khatam 4. Let's move on to Khatam 5. Let's see from our wonderful listeners of Sa'atu Salam. Okay, let me just put here. Okay, one minute. Okay, let's move on to Khatam 5. Para 1, Husna Ibrahim from Mayville. Para 2, Nasreen Kader from Verulam. Para 3, 4, 5, and 6, Sister Hasina Rifai. Para 7, Ismail Kader from Verulam. Ismail para 7, all right. So I need 8, 9, and 10. Para 11, Yasmin Naidu from Crofdin. I need 12, 13, 14, and 15, and 16. Para 17, Sister Nasreen from George. 18, Maimuna. Para 19 to 30, Haji Abbas Sheikh from North Beach, Habibi. So I need para 8, 9, and 10. Para 12, 13, 14, 15, and 16. Let's see which listeners are going to give us their names. Let's see which listener is going to be taking one or two paras. Quickly, my beloved one. Remember our niyat and our intention for our Khatmul Quran this week is that, oh Allah, let us leave this dunya, this world, with a good death, with a beautiful mort, and oh Allah, a good ending. Let us leave this dunya with a smile to meet you with you, and let there be noor on our faces. Ameen, ameen, ameen, thumma ameen, ya Rabbul Alameen. What a beautiful intention. So quickly, anybody wants para 8, 9, and 10, or 12, 13, 14, 15, and 16. Okay, Brother Umar Khan says here, yeah, Mulan, I'll take 12, 13, and 14. Okay, Umar Khan from Ireland. I don't know why the listeners don't want to take one or two paras extra. I'll read it, no problem. I told you I'm a Hafizul Quran, so no problem. 12, 13, and 14. I've given you para 12, 13, and 14, Brother Umar Khan from Ireland. I need 15 and 16. And I need 8, 9, and 10. Anybody wants? Para 15 and 16. That's Subhanalladhi asra bi'abdihi laylam minal masjidil haram ilal masjidil aqsa alladhi. That's para 15. Para 16, qala alam aqul laka innaka lan tastati' maya sabra. That's para 16. So quickly, anybody wants para 15 and 16, let me know. Or 8, 9 and 10. 8, 9 and 10. Quickly, I'm waiting for you, my beloved, wonderful listeners of Sa'atu Salam. Sister Yasmin Karim, Sister Shaida Ismail from Chatsworth, Sister Maimuna from Durban, Ma from Azadville, Sister Rukeya Khan from Bayview,

Sister Zenith in Gulambai, Hussein from Woodus, Tasneem Hefaji, sisters in Australia, Sister Yumna from London, Sister Yasmin Kaji from Kimberley, Brother Ahmed Ali from Phoenix, Sister Iram Butul from Durban, Sister Zuleika Shakil from Kenya, Sister Shaira Hussein from Sherwood. So come, Sister Husna Ibrahim from Mayville. If anybody wants those paras, please tell me. I'm going to leave it open, para 8, 9 and 10, 15 and 16. You're not going to take it? I will read it. If anybody wants a para, maybe for your beloved son, for your beloved daughter, they just got married and you want them to be happy and Allah must give them a beautiful life and Allah Ta'ala must always protect them and they must have a good ending in this dunya, take one para. Take one para, my beloved, wonderful listeners. You know, I must tell the listeners this quickly before we go for our nasiha. Do you know if you tell someone, you know what, just read this para, or you encourage somebody, or you advise somebody to say, you know what, I want you to take para 9, or I want you to take para 10. Do you know how much of reward you're getting in the eyes of Allah? For every letter the reciter is reading, the sawab goes to you. You know that, my beloved, wonderful listeners of Salatu Salam. For example, if you take one para now and you tell your colleague at work, say, you know what, can you just read for me para 15? I'm giving an example. I'm not saying that you must take it. You don't have to take it, don't take it. Of course, we will read it, my beloved, wonderful listeners of Salatu Salam. Yeah. You know, so just by you telling somebody, you know what, read the Quran. Do you know how much of reward you're getting? Sure. I wish you guys knew. Wallahi lazim. Sister Yasmin Karim from North Beach, I'll give you para 15 and 16. Yasmin Karim from North Beach, para 15 and 16. There we go. 15 and 16. Okay. So we need 8, 9, and 10. Anybody wants para 8, 9, and 10, just let me know. So I will leave it there, right? I will leave it there. If anybody wants para 8, 9, and 10, just let me know. If nobody comes back to me, I will read it. I'll read para 8, I'll read para 9, and I'll read para 10. My beloved, wonderful listeners of Sa'atu Salam. Let's go for a quick nasheed, and then inshallah, a few words of nasiha this morning, what we are speaking about. And then inshallah, we'll go on to our Fajr Adhan. But go for a beautiful nasheed, Brother Sadiq. A beautiful nazm, quickly, a beautiful nazm. And then, inshallah, I just want to go for a few words of advice, nasiha, then our Fajr Adhan.

15 minutes to 6 o'clock. Beautiful Nasheed, brother Sadiq. Yeah, para 8, para 9, para 10, Auntie Zora from Peter Maritzburg. Jazakumullahu khair for taking those paras. I was going to read it, but I see Auntie Zora from Peter Maritzburg says, Malana, I will read it. May Allah Ta'ala reward you in abundance. Ameen, ameen, ameen, ameen, thumma ameen. So I want to see how this morning is that we were speaking early this morning when we started is that don't have this in you and don't feel this that you can stay alone and you can be lonely and it's okay not to have a partner and it's all right to be single. How people say, Molana, I'm single to mingle. They say, Molana, when you have a single life, there's no headache, there's no stress. There's no one that you need to answer to. You can do what you want to. You can go where you want to. There's no questions to be asked. That's what you think. That's what you think when you are single. But eventually it will get to you, my beloved listeners of Salatu Salam. So it's good. And remember something. Nabi Kareem Muhammad Mustafa sallallahu alayhi wa sallam says that nikah it's sunnah. An nikahu min sunnati. That you should have a companion and you should be married. And there's no such thing. I know you get some boys or you get some girls that they feel that after getting divorced, they don't ever want to get married again. No, don't think like that. It's wrong. Yes, it is wrong. It is wrong because Nabi sallallahu alayhi wa sallam says in a hadith, An-nikahu min sunnah. That nikah is sunnah, my beloved, wonderful listeners of Salatu Salam. It doesn't mean maybe you had a very bad patch or experience the first time or the second time or the third time. Now you feel it's the end of the world. No, it's not. There's no such thing like that, my beloved, wonderful listeners of Salatu Salam. I told you this morning, don't think now because you're strong and you think you can manage. You're saying that me, I don't need anybody. I can go on in life. No, you need a companion, my beloved, wonderful listeners of Salatu Salam. Don't think that now you're 65 and 70, you know, you will go on with life. Sometimes it's hard. Sometimes it gets to you. Loneliness makes you go crazy. You start thinking of life. It makes you wonder, why are you in this position? Why are you in this situation? Why me? A lot of the times when bad things happen to you, you start asking Allah, why me? Oh Allah, why are you testing me like this? Oh Allah, why are you not giving me a child? Oh Allah, why my wife keep on having miscarriage? Oh Allah, why are you testing me like this? Oh Allah, why me? Why I got divorced the first time? Why I got divorced the second time? Why? You start asking questions. Why me? Why me? And you get a lot of the times where people sometimes say, you know what? It's just better. It's just better me being single. Or it's just, I don't want to get married. You ask some sisters, they say, well, we don't ever want to get married. You ask some sisters who are married for long, when Allah Ta'ala takes their beloved husband away, some of them, they say, Malana, we're not going to get married again. We're going to stay like this because he was my partner. He was my everything. And they stay like this. I don't know. I see one of the listeners told me this morning here from Robert Jim, they say, Malana, a lot of men, they cannot be alone. A lot of women, they can be alone. So maybe, I don't know, maybe it's the opposite. Maybe men can stay lonely, women can't. Or maybe women can stay lonely and men can't. But at the end of the day, it's life. It's how you want to. And always make this dua that Allah Ta'ala must always keep me and you and all of us, must keep us happy. You must have this beautiful life where you wake up in the morning, you are happy, you've got people around you, you've got kids, you've got your partner, you've got your wife, or you've got your husband. You know, it's not nice to wake up every morning and you alone. For some people, maybe you're strong, you can do it. Some people can do it. I'm not going to say no. Some people can't do it. I know there's a friend in Newcastle. I hope he's listening to me, you know. He always says, Malana, you know, eventually it gets to you. Because when it comes like Monday to Friday, you don't know what to do. Of course, weekend, maybe you can go out with your friends, with your buddies. You can meet, you can go and sleep over by your friend's house or by your family or by your siblings. But he says, Malana, Monday to Friday is like, I don't want to go home. I drag myself to go home. I say, why? He says, because when I just open my house, it's like nobody's there. The kitchen is empty. The lounge is empty. The room is empty. It gets to you. Of course it does, my beloved, wonderful. But not for everybody. Please, please, please understand what I'm saying. Not for everyone. Some people are strong. Some people can say, well,

0: Nana, you know what? Me, I'm different. I'm living like this for the past 15 years. Life is beautiful. Life carries on. You know what I mean? Some people say, no, Molana, for the past 10 years, I'm lonely. I'm in depressed. I'm in depression. I'm stressed. So, yeah. But I'm going to tell you this now. To all our wonderful, beautiful listeners, and to all who has kids, we have daughters, children, you know, you as a parent, make dua that Allah Ta'ala must bless them with beautiful partners, with a good family, with a good home. And it's not only about money, money, money. Everybody feels, Malana, money, money, money. Those people who have money, they don't have happiness. Those people who don't have money, alhamdulillah, they're happy. They wake up in the morning, they're smiling, they're looking forward to meet people, whatever. Those people who's got everything, they've got cars, they've got homes, they've got business, but they've got stress, they've got this. You see, my beloved, balance yourself. It's a beautiful Monday morning, my beloved, wonderful listeners of Sa'at to Salam. So yeah, so that's our nasiha and that's our advice this Monday morning. Because I was telling you what my beloved mama was telling me. Every parent wants their bachu or their child or their daughter to have a good partner and to have a beautiful family. And of course, we all want that for our kids. We want that for you as well, my beloved listeners of Sa'at to Salam. We want that for you as well. Somebody told me a very nice thing. They said, Molana, if you are lonely and you have reached that age of old, you know, maybe you're 69 or 70 or 65, then what happens to you at night if something has to happen to you? Or maybe you get a stroke, or maybe you get a heart attack, or maybe something bad happens to you. What is going to happen to you? Now you're alone. Who do you phone? Who do you contact? You can just drop just like that. You see, my beloved, wonderful listeners of Sa'at to Salam. So sometimes it's nice. There's a lot of positive in this than negative. There's a lot of positive way that you should be with somebody and you should be with a companion and you should have someone around you. Of course, it's healthy, it's good. At least you can speak to, you've got somebody to talk to, you've got somebody to smile, you've got someone to have a conversation with. Instead of coming home like that, brother tells me in Newcastle, he says, hey, he says, Malls, me, I drag myself to go home. I regret going home. I say, but it's your home, George. He says, it's not easy, Malls. It's like when I open my house, I see everything is quiet. There's no more, even when I make salam, nobody responds to me. And it's true, he's right. He says the kitchen is quiet, the room is empty, the house is quiet. Allahu Akbar. Allah Ta'ala bless you and all of us, my beloved, wonderful listeners of Sa'at to Salam. 7 minutes to 6 o'clock. Get our nasiha this beautiful Mubarak Monday morning, my beloved, wonderful listeners of Sa'at to Salam. Let's go for our ad break. After the ad break, our Fajr Adhan, and thereafter another ad break, brother Sadiq, and then inshallah we'll go on to our istighfar, onto our dhikr. I just want to share a dua inshallah this Monday morning. I was going to play a clip, but let's see if we have enough time. I want to share this dua that all of us should read this dua, especially in the mornings after Fajr or on your way to work. Read this dua, whether it's one, whether it's three times, whether it's seven times, but read it. As long as you read it, very important, read it after Salatul Fajr, or you can read it on your way to work, or you can read it at night after Salatul Maghrib. 7 minutes to 6 o'clock.
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2: 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Humanitarian journalism.

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0: this perfect call and this prayer to be established. Grant Muhammad al-Wasila a high and special place in Jannah, and al-Fadila a rank above the rest of creation, and raise him to a praise platform which you have promised him.
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5 minutes after 6 Central African time on this early beautiful morning, Monday morning. I see Sister Yasmin Karim says, Molana, it's so true and scary if something happens to you when you're alone at night. Strangely, though, I have become so used to living alone. And I do enjoy my own company, always busy with work-related matters. Maybe it's different now with no student lectures to prepare. Allah make it easy for me. Ameen. And So that's how it is. Somebody sent me a message, says, Molana, at least I will stay with my two girls and once, and eventually your two girls have to get married. Yeah. And of course, maybe your son will stay with you. You know, you get sons where they stay with the mother or the father. Yeah. But eventually your two girls will move on. And I see this listener saying, Molana, I'll stay alone. I'll stay with my son if I have to. Yeah, you'll stay with your son. If your son gets married, he will stay with you. But the day your son passes away, then it's a problem. If your son passes away before you, you see, are you with me? You see the do's and the don'ts. But anyway, yeah, let's go quickly for that dua. I just want to teach this dua to the listeners of Sa'atu Salam. It's a very beautiful dua. This dua is for protection. This dua is protecting you from anything happen to you in the morning, or maybe on the road, or maybe at work, or maybe sudden death, or maybe from something bad happening to you, or maybe an animal, or maybe from you getting burned, or maybe from you being hijacked, or somebody shooting you. It's a very beautiful dua. Allahumma inni a'udhu bika min mawtil fuja'a. This dua, you must read it early in the morning. You can read it once, you can read it three times, you can read it seven times, you can recite it as many times as you want to. But recite it once when you leave your home or when you wake up for Salatul Fajr. 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Oh my beloved Allah, I seek your protection from a sudden death, from something bad happening to me, from a snake bite, from a wild animals, from drowning. It can happen, you can drown, from burning, from falling on anything, and from being killed with a fleeing army, or maybe somebody shooting you, or being hijacked, or from something bad happening to you. Read this dua. It's a very beautiful dua. Allahumma inni a'udhu bika min mawtil fuja'a wa min ladghatil hayya wa min as-sab'i wa min al-gharq wa min al-haraq wa min an akhir.

0: على شيء ومن القتل عند فرار الزحف. Oh my beloved Allah, I seek your protection from sudden death, from something bad happening to me, from a snake bite, from wild animals, from drowning, from burning, from falling on anything, and from being killed with a fleeing army, from being hijacked, from somebody shooting me, from meeting up in a car accident. Read this dua, my beloved, wonderful listeners of Sa'atu Salam. This is our dua this morning on our program, Sa'atu Salam. Let's go on to, I see Brother Sadiq says, another ad break. All right, okay. Let's go quickly for our ad break. And then inshallah, maybe we will go on to our Q&A with our beloved Fadila to Sheikh Hazrat Malana Mufti Abdullah Dokra Damat Barakatuhum Hafidhahullah.
1: The following is a paid political advertisement by the Al Jamaa Political Party.
2: 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That is the Al Jamaa effect, South Africa's alternative political party, the Al Jamaa effect.
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0: 16 minutes after 6 South African time, early, beautiful, cold Monday morning. My beloved, wonderful listeners of Salam Media, our beloved, wonderful listeners of Saatu Salam, the 19th of Safar 1448, which is also the 3rd of August 2026. 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Let's welcome our beloved, honorable, respected senior Fadilatul Ustad, Hazrat Malana Mufti Abdullah Dokrat. 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
1: Wa alaikum salam wa rahmatullahi wa barakatuh.
0: How are you, my beloved Ustad? How was your weekend?
1: Alhamdulillah, all good.
0: Ameen, ameen, ameen, ameen, ameen, thumma ameen. There's a question that came on Friday, Ustad. The listener is asking, a woman allowed to cut the hair from end or short 2 to 3 inches for convenient, Ustad, combing, Ustad.
1: Bismillahir Rahmanir Rahim. Gee, a lady is allowed to trim her hair. There is a view, a stricter view, that she's not allowed to cut her hair at all. However, the two conditions for cutting hair is, firstly, there should not be no resemblance of men. In other words, it shouldn't be excessively short. The men are allowed to grow their hair up to their shoulders. It should be longer than that, number one. And number two, there should be no imitation of disbelieving females. Then it would be allowed to trim the hair, yes.
0: Sister is asking for the husband, Ustad. She says that there is a hadith, something to the effect, that a woman can cut her hair for the husband. Ustad?
1: Not for the husband. There is no disobedience to Allah Ta'ala in the obedience of the creation. So if it's in the disobedience of Allah Ta'ala, even if the husband wants you to cut it shorter, you're not allowed to.
0: Ustad, a woman allowed to wear imitation rings, anonymous?
1: No, imitation rings are not allowed.
0: There's a listener from Lane South. Salaamu alaikum, Mufti Saab. Do we have a choice in Islam, or is everything predetermined for us even before we are born, Ustad?
1: There are certain things that are predestined. They are predetermined by Allah Ta'ala. It is through the qadr of Allah Ta'ala that things happen. But the human being, us, we have choice. And so, you know, Allah Ta'ala has given us the choice. You can either choose right or you can choose evil. So you are not in charge completely, because Allah Ta'ala gives you the ability to move your hand. Allah Ta'ala gives you the ability to move your leg, etc. But the choice at the end is yours. If you choose the wrong company, you will make the wrong choices. If you choose the right company, you will make the right choices. Company is a very, you know, it plays a very important part in our life. You know, just, Maulana, you sent me some questions over the weekend also. I was not able to respond.
0: No, I understand, Ustad.
1: I had about Qadr, that, you know, there was one brother we were attending to. He's quite a close brother to me, but, you know, he had some drug issues, you know. You know, it was so difficult to get the security companies out to get him out. You know, it was, you know, so we do have choices. And unfortunately, you know, you make the wrong choices. You cannot blame Allah Ta'ala. It is by choice that you chose to do that. And so now you can make tawbah and you can start again. You know, but to blame Allah Ta'ala for all our actions, that is totally incorrect.
0: Ya Allah, subhanAllah, subhanAllah. Ustad, there's a sister who's listening to, I think she heard you regarding the question you were saying about cutting her hair. So she's saying here that she's got long hair right up till her, I think... it says here, past her knees, Ustad. Tell her buttocks, mashallah. So she says here, Ustad, but her husband wants her to cut. Can she follow the husband, Ustad? No?
1: If it's very long and untidy, then you can trim, you know, a little bit of the hair. But if it's not in the way and the husband likes it, it's fine.
0: Somebody says, Ustad, assalamu alaikum. I want to know, is it halal or haram if a man is chatting with a woman, Mufti Saab, they then themselves thought they are brother and sister? Is it halal or haram? Please let me know whether it is chatting or in mobile. Is it haram or halal, Ustad?
1: Manan, can you just repeat the first part? The first part I didn't get about brother and sister.
0: Yeah, it says here, is it halal or haram if a man is chatting with a woman? Then they say, then they themselves thought they are brother and sister.
1: Well, if they thought they're brother and sister, they were chatting to each other, then there would be no issue with that. Obviously, later on, if they find out they are not brother and sister, then they can stop, yeah.
0: I think what they're trying to say is, like, to say, we are like brother and sister, Ustad, like in Islam. So maybe this way.
1: Oh, not really. Not really brother and sister. Yeah, then in that case, obviously, you're not allowed to chat to each other.
0: One sister from Robochem says, Muftisab spoke about drugs. My nephew, he's 21 years old. He met wrong company. And he's on drugs. Ustad,
1: it's a pandemic in our society. You know, many... just while this whole thing was happening this weekend, you know, one of the uncles was saying that he spent $1.3 million on his two children in 1 month with drug rehabilitation. You know, trying to get them off drugs. I mean, it's not about the money, but I'm just saying the concern, you know, that the community is getting really tied up in this. You know, people are... just taking drugs and getting, you know, addicted to all these things. New drugs on the market also, you know, they give them cheap things and their bodies can't do without it after a little while. You know? And what is the Islamic solution to this? There's still a lot of work we have to do.
0: I see the sister says that my son, my nephew started actually stealing Ustad.
1: I haven't met parents that make dua that the children must die. But parents that, I've met one or two parents that their children were so heavily on drugs, creating so much havoc. The mother used to sit in the musalla and beg Allah Ta'ala to take a child away with iman. Like, Allah, let him be clean, let him read his kalima, let him die. Take him away now, it's enough. You know, they traumatize the families. A lot of this is brought upon us by ourselves, you know. The environment we allow our children to go to. Sometimes we allow them clubbing, we allow them to go to these type of places. And then afterwards, we want to fight with them to be the actual cause of it, you know. And at the end of the day, you have to do what you have to do. Sometimes you have to go to rehab. People say rehabs don't work. A lot of the people go to rehabs just because the family needs a break. The family can't take it any longer. And so they send the kids to rehab just to have a bit of a break. And then later on, the children come home, it's back to square one, you know. One, 2 weeks of, being clean, and then they're back to square one. They need their stuff again. So this is very complicated. Anyway, you know, the iman of us, we need to increase our iman. Also, the Sahaba, radiallahu anhu, when they heard about the intoxicants being totally prohibited, they threw it in the streets. They didn't worry about it any longer. And so it's a combined effort, you know. Some of it is medically treated, and especially today, you know, some of the stuff that people are taking, like, this Wunga and Nyaupe, and
0: this
1: drug on the road. Sure. You know, I was reading about it. No, it's got rat poison in there, it's got detergents in there, it's got heroin in there. It's like very bad, man. And, once they take it, they find it very, very difficult to leave it.
0: Somebody says, Yo, Ustad, that there's no good rehabs, Brother Faisal from Lensout. He says all these are money-making scams, Ustad.
1: Well, that's what the people like to say. You know, that's what the people like to say, but, I know Uncle Rafiq from Makhalis. Think about it a little bit more. There's a person terrorizing his entire family.

0: if you think you can do a better job, then go. Sure, you know, go look after them. But they're trying their best, honestly, yes. There are, you know, some monetary responsibilities they have toward the patients also. And obviously, they have staff there. They have to pay their staff, you know. I'm not saying that, you know, all rehabs are good. But, like, as far as I know, you know, they're trying their best. Honestly, really, they are trying hard.
1: Mu'allima from Azad will say, send him in Jamaat, in the path of Allah. I don't know, Ustad. A lot of people say, send him to Jamaat. You think it's a good idea there to start?
0: No, it's not a good idea.
1: Why?
0: It's not a good idea. Not because I'm against Jamaat. Listen nicely. You know, they're going to take this the wrong way.
1: Yeah, yeah.
0: It's not a good idea. Jamaat is not a rehab. You know, I met one uncle. It was the first time he was going to Jamaat. They took him and, you know, they asked him. And after years, I think he was like in his 50s.
1: Yeah.
0: And finally, he said, okay, you know what? I've reached a point in my life now where I don't have so much work to do. I'm ready to come. And then in the Jama'ah, you know, there were some drug addicts that they took with also.
1: Mm.
0: And while it does work, you know, sometimes it doesn't. You know, they traveled quite far. And about 7 or 8 days into the trip, he returned.
1: Yalla.
0: You know, and when I met him, he said, these guys are a bunch of tahar workers, man, this whole Jama'ah. You know, and he never ever went again. You know, so I think the harms are far more. You know,
1: taking
0: local to your own masjid and you can look after them there. You know, it's fine. It's not easy to look after a drug addict. They go to other places. They smoking in the toilets. They smoking in the masjid. Mm. They stealing in other places. They terrorizing the people there. You know, it's not so simple. You just send them in Jamaat. There is also a place, you know, where they need to be treated. You know, some of these people hallucinate. They have paranoia, schizophrenia, you know, all these things. And, I mean, they hold their heads, they scream, they swear, you know, especially when they're having their withdrawals. You know, and so it's not so simple and straightforward to send them in Jamaat. Mm. I don't think it's the right thing to do.
1: Mm. Ustad, somebody says here that they know of a person who went for 40 days and alhamdulillah, he came out of it. Of course, he was in drugs, so they sent him for Jamaat for 40 days. But now, yes, but now listen to the listener. The listener says eventually he relapsed. What do you mean relapse,
0: you
1: know, Ustad?
0: Like, if you want to send him in Jamaat, it's not a bad thing. First, send him to rehab. Send him to rehab for like 4 or 5 months.
1: Yeah.
0: Let them be clean. And then when they come out, send them, maybe it might work, you know. But while they're still on the stuff, just to take him and send him in Jamaat, who's going to look after him firstly? You know, and then wherever he goes, he will find the drugs. You know, he'll put the whole Jamaat in the cliff there. Mm. I never advise anyone that is just, you know, fresh on drugs to go out in Jamaat. It will be bad for the Jamaat, bad for the community they go to, and bad for himself also.
1: Mm. Sister Zahira says, tell Mufti Sahib, it's very hard for a youngster. Once he starts taking drugs, it's very hard to come out of it. Is it true, Ustad? Eventually,
0: I think it is true to a certain extent, because like 99% of the people that end up on drugs hardly ever leave it. You know, I mean, I know an entire family, an entire family, man. And I actually performed the janazah salas for them.
1: Yallah.
0: Two children passed away, you know. When you listen to, I mean, when I went to the house, I was the first responder. I went there to the house when they told me the person had passed away. You know, it looked like the one brother had strangled the other, you know, that's what it looked like. And the other brother also died from OD. He also OD'd. And the mother also died from OD.
1: Allah, inna lillahi.
0: You know, and the father is still on drugs, you know, so it's very seldom like you find someone that it's such a devilistic, you know, habit. It really destroys people, destroys families. Like I'm saying, the only time you'll hear people make dua for the children to die is when they're on drugs.
1: Brother Shabir, mashallah. He says, tell Mufti Sahib, we shouldn't judge them. They've got good qualities as well in them. Hey.
0: I mean, some of them are like the most wonderful people you'd find. But, you know, sometimes you just have to be, you don't blame the people. Some people just don't even want to look at them. Like, sure. Hey, you know what? It's you to you and leave me alone. You know, they terrorize people. Very few people have the patience to actually, you know, try with them. And so, we're not sitting in judgment of anyone.
1: Mm.
0: I'm just saying that, you know, the drug addicts also sometimes, they know how to get the sympathy of people. And sympathy for what? Why must we have sympathy for you? Because something happened to you in your childhood, so you take drugs. All of us have been through difficulty. You know, so this thing that is perpetuated also that, you know, these people are going through difficulty because of some childhood trauma, and so you don't have to do drugs because of that. It's devilism. It's just devilistic, you know, these are even words. It's coming out of my mouth, you know. But it's such a evil, it's such

0: an evil habit, you know. And so this is based on the company that we keep. If you keep good company, you'll find that your habits will stay good if you keep rotten company. And don't blame the company, it's you also. You know, sometimes you get parents, they blame this one and blame that one and blame this one and blame that one. They blame themselves firstly and then their own children and then sort it out. Like, yeah. Islamically, you know, I have like a horrible solution for this. Sometimes it's the way I feel. But, you know, Islamically, the punishment for someone who's a drunkard is 6 months imprisonment.
1: Yallah.
0: And, you know, I feel like, you know, some of these people, what happens is, like, they just go from drug to drug, you know. So when they get to the rehab, look, the rehab is to look after them. You know? It's not easy to look after a drug addict. I don't think people have met them and lived with them and seen them, you know, and deal with them one-on-one. You'll go insane. You'll feel scared at times. On the amount of paranoia they have. You know, you'll see someone sitting alone in the room, you see, you can hear the voices. People are, it's all devils, you know.
1: Sure.
0: You can hear the people talking about him. And you'll really be scared and terrified. You know, and then they go to the rehab. The rehab is to then put them on, you know, different medication, just to keep them calm. I mean, they have to detox them. They have to do a full detox, chemical detox from them, testing them, see how to get this thing out of their system.
1: Yallah,
0: and then they
1: Yallah.
0: Put them on something else, you know, and then slowly, I mean, I know all the names also of the medications that these people are receiving, you know, but it's not easy, you know, so yeah, I guess they're also trying their best.
1: I've got anonymous from Chatsworth, tell Mufti Sahib that they sweet talkers, they lie so much. My niece who met a guy and now she's in it, astaghfirullah, because of that guy. Another listener say it's not easy to look after them, Mufti Sahib. They speak to the devil. Waliyadubillah.
0: It's a pandemic, you know, it's one of the biggest problems in our society. Unfortunately, you know, the thing is, like, how many rehabs do you need, firstly? And then, you know, like, look around and you just think, like, we are a nation of drunkards. You know, I mean, everyone is just on dacha today. You look around and big people, big beards, you know, they consider this thing to be fine. They're on dacha, they have to smoke their dacha. They don't smoke their dacha. They don't smoke their stuff. Today we're talking about drugs, but khair, it's okay, you know. It's important also that we deal with this. You know, tomorrow parents mustn't blame their children. And I'm telling you, I say this a million times. And, you know, people would say that there's something wrong with me. And it's fine, you can say there's something wrong with me. You know, the other day, I wasn't even there.
1: Yeah, yeah.
0: One of the ulama from the madrasa, he was traveling in our local community here. And he saw the boys and girls, you know, they'd attend Muslim schools, by the way. They'd attend Muslim schools at the matric dance, the matric party. And you just think to yourself, someone that spent 12 years in a Muslim school would have some understanding that this is prohibited and haram. We're not talking about big Muslim aside, straightforward things. You know, and he said that he got there and he like was shocked. He couldn't believe it. And he's a local Zulu Malana. The teachers at our madrasa. And his observation to me was, secularism has destroyed, obviously he hears this also at the madrasa, secularism has destroyed our deen, it's destroyed our core. School, let me say it clearly. You send your children to school, they come out with these habits because you think that if they don't go to school, they won't socialize. You think that if they don't go to school, they won't be successful. You think if they don't go to school, they won't learn anything. There are many ways of learning, man. The schooling system has destroyed us, and it will carry on destroying us because it's the easiest way for them to control us. It's the easiest way. And today when you tell people about this, they don't hear anything about it because they are convinced that the schooling system is your salvation.
1: Ya Allah. Yeah, Sister Fazana says, why don't your ulama and muftis help them instead of running them down, Ustad, the drug addicts?
0: Help them like that. We are trying the whole weekend. Ask Arafat, I didn't respond to him.
1: He didn't. I know Musa was busy.
0: I was we had to call security companies.
1: Yallah.
0: You know, for one person, we had to call security companies, we had to, call police just to get this person out of the space he was in. He didn't want to go. He refused. Screaming, throwing tantrums, getting violent, taking out axes, taking out knives, you know.
1: And
0: so, you know, what you want us to do? Are we running them down? So what you say, hey, Maaf, Hazrat, there is a place for hardness also with these people. Actually, they need 6 months proper prison time. And nothing. You must give them nothing. No medication. And they must detox from this thing. Then we let them have their withdrawals. Everything. People will say, no, you're being unkind. But that is, you know what, I see. The best thing to do is to lock them up. You know, give them food and
1: yeah, I also say the same thing, Ustad. Yes, yes.
0: You know, give them a bathroom to go to and everything, but lock them up. No medicine. Mm. No nothing. You know, and some of them might, so, you know, it might be severe. You might have to give them.

0: Inna lillahi.
1: And the girls, the Muslim girls, are selling themselves.
0: No, Ustad, come on, Ustad.
1: Yes, they are selling themselves for skif. And so, it's a big worry out there. Allah Ta'ala save us and our children and our progenies and the ummah at large, and get us out of the secularism. The secularism that I want to be like the people that I see in the movies, and you know, the people that are so-called educated doctors, lawyers, attorneys. Hey, we saw all of them, Marana. All tragedies.
0: Sure. Allah, Allah.
1: Not all of them, but I'm saying you get ulama also. You know, that are involved in this thing. It's caught everyone, huh?
0: Ya Allah, Allahumma hafazna, Allahumma. I've got somebody from Farina Khandi say that Muftis have mentioned about the matric ball party. I don't think anything is wrong, because he says that they're just getting together and saying farewell.
1: Oh, so, okay. Inshallah. You know, either you're blind or you can't see.
0: Yeah, I mean, matric ball, Ustad, come on, Ustad.
1: And that's what I'm asking, like 12 years of Islamic education. 12 years, they send him to Muslim school. You must see, Marana, what they are doing. It's not even Islam. Like, if someone had to see them, honestly, not the Sahaba would definitely say we are kafir, we are disbelievers. They wouldn't know that we are Muslim. But even a normal Muslim would look at this and say, is this Islam? Some Muslims behave. Madness, man. Absolute insanity. May insanity prevail, inshallah. I'm not better than anyone. It's just, you know, what I'm saying is that these things are, Allah save us. You know, you can't understand why they would do something like this. And the Muslim schools know about it. They're not stopping it, but it just shows what they were taught. You know, what was important to them. Year in, year out, man. Hey, it just gets worse and worse and worse.
0: Somebody says, Muftis have well said, Muslim schools are quiet about this matric ball party. Haram, haram, haram. Anonymous, I don't know who's this.
1: There's no such thing like, Muslim school, not Islamic school. These are all, if you're really looking for the money-making machines, that's what they are. And the secular education is of no benefit to anyone. It doesn't help anyone. It doesn't give you money. It's just you think it will. It's a waste of time, man. If you want to learn something, there are better ways of learning.
0: Ustaz, someone is asking, do you make a good dua for a person who's like addicted, especially when it comes to this cocaine, turk and whatever, in drugs? Can you make a dua for them, like to maybe to pass away, or as a parent, or do you make dua, oh Allah, let him see the light?
1: You know, one person is very close to me, man. Very close to me, but you know, he's a drug addict. When I say close, I mean I care about him. I really, really care about him. You know, it's like, and there are many like that in our lives, you know, that we care about them, you know, like, Ya Allah.
0: Ya Allah.
1: Why would you do this over and over again? And then he'll tell you about his trauma, and then you listen and you think, but okay, fine. There are other ways to deal with this trauma, you know, and I think it's just the shaitan, the devil that has caught
0: him. Yes, correct.
1: You know, sometimes they make dua to Allah and say, Allah, correct. Clean him, purify him. You know, and then when he's in a clean, pure state, you know, and his sins are forgiven, take him away.
0: Yallah.
1: You know, and like sometimes it's the best dua to make for them. That Allahumma ahini ma kanat al hayatu khayran li.
0: Yeah.
1: Wa tawaffini ma kanat al wafatu khayran li. Oh Allah, if life is good for him, let him live. If death is better for him, clean him, purify him, you know, and then take him away nicely. Because this drugs, man, it finishes.
0: Yeah,
1: him,
0: it does. It does, Ustad.
1: The people around him, it's destroyed people, man. Ya Allah, Allah Ta'ala, save us. You know, I make dua for my children every day. I say, Allah, save them. Sure. You know, we don't know what can happen to our children and our grandchildren and our progenies to come afterwards. But sure. You know, while there's a lot of hope in the ummah, this is something that we must protect our children from. They are drinking alcohol. They are smoking. And today, smoking, mother, father, child, all smoke together. You know, when we were younger, we dared take a cigarette and put it in our mouth.
0: So true, yes.
1: It break our bones. Alhamdulillah, I never smoked. You know, my children don't smoke, you know, but today the children and the fathers are smoking together. Like nothing happened. Like it's okay, you can smoke. If you want to smoke, you can smoke. It's not my problem. You're allowed now. You're allowed to smoke. Where's the adab gone, man? Cigarettes are haram. You know, but that's where it starts. Cigarettes, then dacha. How many people are on dacha? Ya Allah, Allah Ta'ala protect us. But it's you know,

0: it's something that we have to be worried about.
1: Yeah, I've got a sister Nazira. She says, Muftisab, my niece is so addicted to alcohol. And she comes from a very pious family, Ustad. She's only 20.
0: Yeah, we have to look at, you know, there are so many issues we have to deal with.
1: Astaghfirullah, yalla.
0: You know, today you're getting homosexuality in good homes. You're getting drug addiction in homes. You're getting a lot of these issues, you know. And we have to find the cause. And we have to stop it there. You know, that's what we have to do. And, you know, alcohol is, I mean, I tell you, the alcohol thing is maybe parents don't know. Maybe people are living in cocoons, you know, but everywhere. The kids are drinking alcohol like it's social. It's a social thing. You know, you just drink a little bit here and there.
1: But, Ustaz, how does that lead to our, especially our daughters, our sister? I don't know. I'm just a bit lost here.
0: What's the first revelation, man? What's the first revelation? I'm asking you, what's the first revelation?
1: Liquor.
0: Where does it all start? It started the ta'lim. It's what you taught.
1: Sure. Ya Allah.
0: But I don't know. I find it very difficult, you know, in my heart to believe that the Muslim society will abandon the school system.
1: Yeah.
0: I find it very difficult. They want it to carry on. But, you know, that is, in my humble opinion, a solution. Get rid of the schooling system. Do things differently. Teach your children. If you want them to learn how to make money, teach them differently. If you want them to learn a skill in the world, you can teach them. Like, what you want to learn? I'll teach you. Get someone to teach them. You don't need the system to do anything for you. And you'll still make money. Not money, more money. You know, if it's about money or it's about a degree, it's about honor, I don't know what it's for. But it is my humble opinion that one of the solutions is to abandon, to break down, to get rid of the schooling system.
1: Somebody says Muslim teachers are saying they are okay with it, with matric ball party. Ustad.
0: They're very happy because they think they got BA degrees and they're earning 20 grand a month. That, you know what, I'm very educated. Go, man. What educated? It's all nonsense, man. I got a BA degree. Someone said I'm a teacher. My Ustad, when he taught me Quran and Hadith, it wasn't sufficient for me to teach that in the Muslim school. The Muslim school sent me for a BA degree because education is important, you know. Hey, let me not get started with this nonsense, man.
1: Somebody says, if you are...
0: break down the entire schooling system, you will see khair.
1: Somebody says, if you are saying abandon the schools, then where do they go? Where do you want them to study? Ustad?
0: That's the old silly notion. Then make your own system. What? Make your own system. My children, I must teach them. You teach your children. If you need to send them to the masjid, we send them to the masjid. There we keep on our own right. You don't have to follow this thing like how they follow it, man. They follow the system of the schooling system and the syllabus. Wallahi, dot by dot. More than they would follow the Quran and the Sunnah. Dot for dot. Step by step. That is so important to them that the Quran and Sunnah plays no importance. Then I've been in a Muslim school, man. Don't tell me about it. Dismantle the system completely. Get rid of it. It's a devil system. It only makes devils out of people.
1: Ya Allah. Somebody says, Hazrat Mulana Abdul Hamid says, education is very important. You must get, I don't know.
0: Is it? Okay.
1: Yeah.
0: Still, my opinion.
1: Yeah, it's still your opinion.
0: Schools must be dismantled. You find religious people today also, they'll say, no. My daughters must study, you know. What's going to happen to them? Ya Allah, khair inshallah. You know, someone will turn around and say, you got a lot of money. That's why you can talk like that. I have been through my pieces in life. Also. It's not about that. Money.
1: Not about money.
0: It's about deen. Anyway.
1: Somebody says it's best to leave a drug addict to reach rock bottom and inshallah Allah Ta'ala will bring them back much stronger. Ustad, at that...
0: Everyone's got their own solutions, you know, for the drug addicts.
1: Yeah.
0: You listen to this one, they'll say like this. You listen to this one, that one, they say like... But who's making the drug addict?

0: makes us sure. We're making them.
1: Ustad. It's very sad, Ustad. It's very, very sad.
0: Allah Ta'ala grant us here. You know, I think that today our dua should be, we should not forget to make dua. You know, I think that the importance of dua in the life of a believer can never be overemphasized. How important it is to raise your hand daily. It's not 1 minute, 2 minutes, 5 minutes, 10 minutes. Daily raise your hands in dua for yourself, for your children, for your progenies, for the ummah, you know. Take out time and make dua. The Prophet sallallahu alayhi wa sallam cried and worried, cried, Allahumma ummati, Allahumma ummati, Allahumma ummati. You know, and so it is so important that we take out time daily to make dua for ourselves. And ask yourself sometimes, you know, like you're worried about everyone's problems, responding to people, doing this. How much time do we take out to make dua for ourselves sincerely, quietly, one corner before I go to bed? Ya Allah, help. Not only me, my children, my family, my progeny, the ummah. Take names of people. Oh Allah, the Prophet made dua. You know, oh Allah, help the deen with Umar. If not Umar, then someone else. Allah Ta'ala accepted his dua. Umar radiallahu anhu became a Muslim. Make dua for each other, care for each other, worry for each other. And all these things that I say is only out of concern. Some people take it as politics, not politics.
1: Not politics, yeah.
0: It's just out of concern. It's just my observation. Those who want to listen can listen. Those who feel that I'm talking nonsense, you carry on, inshallah. No problem. Wa sallallahu wa sallam ala nabiyyina Muhammad wa ala alihi wa sahbihi ajma'in. 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
1: وعليكم السلام ورحمة الله وبركاته. فضيلة الأستاذ. And it's so true. And it's happening, my beloved listeners. You can say what you want to. Don't bury it underneath the carpet. It's wallahi. This is out. It's a reality. You see our Muslim children, our girls, our sons, our boys, smoking vape, smoking hookahs, taking drugs, smoking zol, smoking weed. Oh, Allahumma hafazna. That's another topic on its own. May Allah subhanahu wa ta'ala protect our kids, our children, you know, protect our izzat, our chastity. Ameen, ameen, ameen, ameen, thumma ameen. Have a beautiful morning, have a beautiful afternoon. We will see you guys tomorrow morning, inshallah, same time, same place on our program, Sa'atu Salam. Up next is Surah Yasin. It's sponsored and brought to you from an anonymous listener from Mefakin for the Isail Sawab of his beloved marhum parents and all marhumin and Nabi sallallahu alayhi wa sallam. For myself and brother Sadiq, remember, do good, be good, spread good, think good, feel good, see good. Allahumma ahdina wa ahdibina wa ahdina sa jami'a. Assalamu alaikum wa rahmatullahi wa barakatuh.

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1: The recital of Surah Yasin has been brought to you by an anonymous sponsor of Mahekeng for the Isale Thawab of his late parents, Nabi Sallallahu Alaihi Wasallam, and all marhumin.
4: A'udhu billahi minash shaytanir rajim. Bismillahir rahmanir rahim.
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1: The recital of Surah Yasin was brought to you by an anonymous sponsor of Mahekeng for the Asale Thawab of his late parents, Nabi Sallallahu Alaihi Wasallam, and all Marhumin.
2: 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It's a new era. 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
3: Imam Shafi'i was born almost certainly in the town of Gaza, in Palestine. So Imam Shafi'i grows up in this rather poor environment, but with this noble lineage. And quite often you find some of the best people in the Islamic world are like that. They're noble, though they recognize that they are called to emulate the nobility of their ancestors, but they're not spoiled by wealth, which is the lot of the majority of people who have been given wealth. So he's in the city of Mecca, and he's an orphan. His mother directs him to the circles of knowledge. By the age of seven, we're told by Imam al-Bayhaqi, he had memorized the Qur'an. By the age of 10, it seems that he had memorized at least one of the versions of the Muwatta of Imam Malik. And he used to love hadith and would go to the circles of the muhaddithin and memorize hadith just from hearing it. He couldn't afford books or to study in any other way. He just heard and heard and heard until he memorized the hadith. And then when he had to write things, he would write the hadith on pieces of broken pottery or on old pieces of leather or parchment. And it said that because he was poor, he couldn't afford to buy writing materials. So he used to hang around at the diwan of the governor of the city of Mecca, asking for any old pieces of parchment or scrap. He had a strong inclination to speaking really classical, refined Arabic. He went out to the desert and sought out and kept the company of the tribe of Hudayl. Why Hudayl, amongst all the hundreds of Arabic tribes? Because they were the ones with the reputation for the purest and the most chaste Arabic. And so he spent time with them, according to some scholars, 10 years in the desert with Hudayl. So according to Ibn Kathir, great Shafi'i historian, he spends 10 years in the desert, and there, as well as perfecting his speech, he learns horse riding and also learns archery, and he becomes famous for rimaya, for archery. So later on in life, he says this: كانت همتي في شيئين. My focus, my love, my preoccupation was on two things: في الرمي وفي العلم, in archery and knowledge. فصرت في الرمي بحيث أصيب من عشرة عشرة. I was so good at archery that I would hit the target 10 times out of 10. فَسَكَتَ عَنِ الْعِلْمَ. But then he wouldn't talk about his scholarship. It's humble, he's not going to say that he's a great scholar. فَقَالُ بَعْضُ الْحَاضِرِينَ. And one of those who were present said, أَنْتَ وَاللَّهِ فِي الْعِلْمِ أَكْثَرُ مِنْكَ فِي الرَّمِي. And he said, by Allah, you are more accurate in your scholarship than you are in archery. So he's a teenager, he's in the city of Mecca. Most of the teaching at the time is happening around the Kaaba in great circles of hadith and fiqh. And he studies in particular under somebody called Muslim bin Khalid al-Zanji, apparently an African scholar, who authorizes him when he's reached the age of 15 to give fatwas. Of course, in Islam, to have an opinion that you give publicly, you have to be authorized to do that. So at the age of 15, Imam al-Shafi'i is being authorized to give fatwa in the shadow of the Kaaba itself. But that wasn't enough. You might think the give fatwa is about as far as it can go, but he wanted more. The governor of Najran, which is the northernmost city in the Yemen, comes to Medina, and he'd heard of a Shafi'i and employs him. So he goes back to Najran, and as a judge, he becomes one of those awkward individuals, and we saw this in the case of Sahnoun last time, refusing to allow flattery, refusing to accept special pleading, and refusing to accept bribes of any kind. So he very soon makes enemies, particularly since the governor, the Abbasid governor of the region, is known as Zalum, is really unjust. And he's always trying to get the judge to bend to his wishes. And not only does Shafi'i refuse to do this, but he actually criticizes him publicly. The governor's outraged and wants to get rid of him. And the way he does this is to invent charges against Imam Shafi'i.
4: So the governor writes to
3: the Khalifa in Baghdad, claiming that Shafi'i is from the Shia. And of course, the fact that he has this Hashimi lineage makes that perhaps a little bit less far-fetched. But still, a governor writing about a relatively unknown person from the Muttalibi Hashimi lineage in a Yemeni city, writing to the Khalifa, that's a dangerous letter. And the governor does write of Shafi'i, يَعْمَلُ بِلِسَانِهِ مَا لَا يَقْدِرُ عَلَيْهِ الْمُقَاتِلُ بِسَيْفِهِ. With his tongue, he achieves that which a warrior couldn't achieve with his sword. This is what they're worried about. They're worried about people preaching in a way that's subversive of the Abbasid political order. So he gets the word that he has to go to Baghdad. He's more or less under arrest with eight other revolutionaries. He's taken off to the city of Baghdad to appear before the Khalifa. One after the other eight are, the historians tell us, executed.

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3: It's a new beginning. It's a new era. 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Humanitarian journalism.
4: Mischief has appeared on the land and sea because of the reward that the hands of men have earned. That Allah may give them a taste of some of their deeds in order that they may turn back. So the reason that Allah makes our negative actions have negative repercussions is in order for us to return back to Allah.
5: I want every Muslim to reflect on this ayah. Allah is saying fasad, corruption, mischief appeared on land and sea. Corruption everywhere. Corruption on the land, corruption on the sea. Why? Because of the work that the hands of man, the hands of human beings have earned. That Allah may give them a taste of some of their deeds in order that they may turn back from evil. What Allah is saying, that corruption caused by man. And then man will start to suffer. Man will be suffering because of what he did. And this is exactly what is happening. Man is suffering because of his own deeds.

0: Our commentators say ظهر الفساد, it means النقص في الخيرات في البر والبحر. It means the diminishment of the blessings of the earth. You lose the blessings of the earth. And it means also القحط, which is droughts and famines and all the harms that come with agriculture. The fruits of the land stop giving forth. And it also means that the benefits of the ocean will diminish from the fish and other animals, the hayawanat in the ocean, like the whales. The whales are mammals. And this is because of what we've earned from our sinfulness. The fasad in the ocean, the corruption in the ocean, is that the fish diminish because of the sins of the children of Adam. What's the mischief on the land? First of all, if we translate it into English, it means rottenness, spoiledness, corruption, decay, decomposition, putrefaction, putridity, depravity, wickedness, viciousness, iniquity, immorality, weakness, pervertedness, wrongness, incorrectness. All of these are meanings embodied in that word. If you look at the word pollution in the English language, and this is taken from a dictionary, undesirable state of the natural environment being contaminated with harmful substances as consequences of human activities. Bima kasabat aydin nas. This is the result. So even in our language, pollution, which is a dominant problem on the planet today, is recognized as a result of what human beings earn. One of the meanings of it, in many of the Mufassirun mention this, the commentators say that it means that fires will manifest on the land. And people don't realize this, but there are fires all over the world spreading and greater in intensity. They're becoming greater in intensity and they're threatening the great forests of Europe. Nobody talks about this, but you can research this and you will find Russia has a major crisis. Spain has a major crisis. Many fires. We're on the west coast of the United States. We have many, many great fires that they can't put out. They're so difficult to put out. The climate change is also driving up temperatures, because as the temperatures rise, there's more incidents of fire. They're projected to burn more land as temperatures continue to rise. This is what is projected increase in annual burn areas, an increase of 650% in some of these areas. Another aspect of this fasad in the bar is the air itself. In India, they say, estimate every year 500,000 people die from air pollution. 500,000 people. Where's the war on air pollution? You can see all over the world now. We're polluting the earth, polluting this air. These are smog, pictures of smog. People can't even see. In many places now, they have to wear masks. People are getting asthma, getting sick. Mexico City, Tokyo, Beijing. Another aspect of this is soil degradation. Look at the red here, very degraded soil all over the world. We're seeing the acidity is increasing in the soil. We're losing topsoil. Many places are going to become uninhabitable. We're seeing desertification. These are all realities that are happening. There's degraded soil all over the world. Desertification is literally where a place that once had foliage becomes desert. And you can see the red here is extreme. It's already happened. The other places is where it's happening in the yellow. And then the green, we still have forests, but there was a time when all of North Africa, you see where that white is? All of that is desert. But Ibn Khaldun said that before Bani Hilal got into Africa, a squirrel could go from Egypt all the way to Morocco without touching the ground. There were so many. And he said that Banu Hilal came, they were like locusts that devoured the resources. Allah subhanahu wa ta'ala says, مَا مِن دَابَّةٍ فِي الْأَرْضِ وَلَا طَائِرٍ بِجَنَاحِ يَطِيرُ بِجَنَاحِ إِلَّا أُمَمٌ أَمْثَالُكُمْ. That there's no creature on the earth that walks the earth. There's no bird that flies with its two wings, except their communities like unto you. Allah tells us that the animal kingdom have communities like unto us. And then he tells us that he left nothing out of this book. مَا فَرَّطْنَا فِي الْكِتَابِ مِنْ شَيْءٍ. We didn't leave anything out. Even the animals are acknowledged in the Quran. And trust me, going on right now on those Gulf states, people are suffering. Not just the animals. The animals are suffering in the ocean. But humans are suffering because of all the toxic chemicals that they put into the ocean to dissolve that. This is what we're doing to the oceans. Dhahar al-fasadu. Look at this. What did that animal do to deserve us? We're supposed to be caretakers. When corruption, pollution spreads from human activities on the land and the sea, it causes a loss of the blessings of the land and the sea. And one of the things that we're seeing since 1950, they estimate in Nature magazine, one study said 90% of the large fish are gone. 90%, people, 90%. We have literally decimated the oceans from overfishing. They estimate that in just 20 years, tuna fish will be completely extinct at current fishing rates. There are no longer huge fish. They're not finding these giant marlins. Jiro, a master sushi chef in Japan, said that he can't find the good fish that they used to have in the marketplaces anymore because of overconsumption. And also be all this cat food, fish being fished for cat food. I asked my friend from Afghanistan, what do cats eat in Afghanistan? He said leftovers. That's what cats used to eat everywhere, leftovers, so you didn't waste food. But now you've been convinced by marketers that you have to buy special food for them. And this is all just a way of making more money. Look at what's happened to the cod. These are the diminishing numbers that we're seeing. This is best case scenario. But the future, by 2048, they're estimating that most of the fish will be dead according to the current rates. And big fish stock fall 90% since 1950. This was in the National Geographic 10 years ago. Nobody's talking about this. Jellyfish, I'm reading a book right now called Stung by the world's foremost leading expert on jellyfish. She said it's already too late. The jellyfish are taking over the ocean. Now, I want to tell you something about jellyfish. Jellyfish are mindless. They have no brain and they are spineless. They have no spine and all they do is consume. And if you want to understand, the oceans cosmologically have always represented human consciousness. That's the exteriorization of human consciousness. What's taking over our minds is jellyfish. We're becoming mindless and spineless consumers. This is what's happening to human beings. And we were told to be caretakers. But let's look at the root of the crises. The first and foremost cause of all of this is the economy of usury that creates this cancerous growth, this idea of completely uncontrolled growth. And this is where the banksters are much to do with all of this. And they have to be seen for the criminals that they are. And all you have to read is Confessions of an Economic Hitman to know the type of things that they do in these third world countries to create permanent debt. They're borrowing from the Federal Reserve at 1%, and they're loaning it out to students at 7%, student loans to get an education in the United States. The student debt in the United States now is $1.2 trillion. It's criminal. These are criminal activities done. There's now greater student debt in my country than there is credit card debt. And this is because they want people to be permanent servicers of debt. This is a new type of slavery, indentured servitude, mortgage, mortgage, the death grip until you die. But Allah says, Ya ayyuhalladhina amanu, taqullah. Guard yourselves against God. Guard yourselves against God. وَذَرُوا مَا بَقِيَ مِنَ الرِّبَىٰ إِن كُنْتُم مُؤْمِنِينَ. If you're believers, guard yourselves. 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And if you don't know that there's going to be a war, Allah will bring it down. God will bring it down. He'll bring the system down. It will collapse.
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we will realize that in fact there is something in common. The very first narration was narrated by Imam al-Bukhari and Muslim on the authority of Abi Hurairah, that the Messenger sallallahu alayhi wasallam said, بَيْنَمَا رَجُلٌ يَمْشِي بِطَرِيقٍ اشْتَدَّ 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He says, there was a man who was walking on a path and he experienced intense thirst. Then he came across a well of water. He climbed inside, he drank from the well, and then he came back out. And then he came across a dog that was very thirsty. It was hanging out its tongue and licking the earth because of thirst. And then the man, he said to himself, this dog is experiencing the same thirst that I was experiencing moments ago. So what did he do? He went back inside the well and he filled his shoe with water, and then he caught his shoe with his mouth. He climbed back out. He gave water to the dog. The Prophet sallallahu alaihi wasallam said, فَشَكَرَ اللَّهُ لَهُ فَغَفَرَ لَهُ. Allah Almighty was grateful because of what he did, therefore Allah forgave all of his sins. In another narration that Imam al-Bukhari narrates in his Sahih, the Prophet sallallahu alaihi wasallam said, فَشَكَرَ اللَّهُ لَهُ فَغَفَرَ لَهُ فَأَدْخَلَهُ الْجَنَّةِ. Allah was grateful to what he did, so Allah forgave his sins, and so Allah allowed him to enter paradise. Shelve this narration in your memory for a moment as we turn our attention to the second. Imam al-Bukhari and Muslim narrate on the authority of Abi Hurairah that the Messenger sallallahu alayhi wa sallam said, بَيْنَمَا كَلْبٌ يُطِيفُ بِرَكِيَّةٍ يَعْنِي يَحُومُ حَوْلَ بِئْرٍ إِذْ رَأَتْهُ بَغِيٌّ مِنْ بَغَايَا بَنِي إِسْرَائِيلِ فَنَزَعَتْ مُوقَهَا فَاسْتَقَتْ لَهُ بِهِ فَغَفَرَ اللَّهُ لَهَا بِهِ. There was a dog, he says, alayhi salatu wassalam, that was walking around a well, licking the earth because of thirst. And then a woman, a prostitute woman from the women of Bani Israel, saw the dog in this state. So she took off her shoe and she filled it with water and she gave water to the dog, and Allah Almighty therefore forgave her sins. The sins of a prostitute was forgiven due to the single sip of water that she provided an animal. Keep this narration in mind, brothers and sisters, as we move on to the third. Imam Muslim narrates in his Sahih on the authority of Abi Hurairah that the Messenger sallallahu alayhi wa sallam said, لَقَدْ رَأَيْتُ رَجُلًا يَتَقَلَّبُ فِي الْجَنَّةِ فِي شَجَرَةٍ كَانَتْ فِي ظَهْرِ الطَّرِيقِ قَطَعَهَا عَنْ طَرِيقِ الْمُسْلِمِينَ. He says, I saw a man tossing and turning in paradise, enjoying its delights, because of a tree that was present in the middle of the road, which he cut down for the welfare of the Muslims. So Allah allowed him to enter Jannah. Allahu Akbar. Keep this narration in mind, brothers and sisters, as we move on to the fourth from the five that I will mention. Imam Muslim narrates in his Sahih on the authority of Abi Hurairah that the Messenger sallallahu alayhi wasallam said, مَرَّ رَجُلٌ بِغُصْنِ شَجَرَةٍ كَانَتْ فِي ظَهْرِ الطَّرِيقِ فَقَالَ وَاللَّهِ لَأُنَحْيَنَّ هَذِهِ عَنْ طَرِيقِ الْمُسْلِمِينَ لَا تُؤْذِيهِمْ فَأُدْخِلَ الْجَنَّةِ. He says, there was a man who was walking in a road and he came across a branch from a tree that was in the middle of the road. He says, Wallahi, I am going to move this branch from the tree, from the middle of the road, so that it does not harm the Muslims. The Prophet sallallahu alayhi wasallam said, so Allah allowed him to enter paradise because of that good deed. Keep this narration in mind, and we move on to the fifth and last of these narrations. This was

0: mentioned by Ibn Hisham in his Sirah, speaking about the episode, the nightmare of the day of Uhud, a day that happened to be one of the most traumatizing days upon the life of the Messenger Muhammad sallallahu alaihi wasallam and his Sahaba, when he was cut and bruised all over, and his face was hemorrhaging with blood, his head and shoulder were wounded, his teeth were broken, alayhi salatu wasalam, and 70 of his Sahaba were slain. And news, in fact, spread on the battlefield that the Messenger of Allah sallallahu alayhi wasalam had in fact been killed. Shortly before the pagans finally left back to Mecca, the Sahaba, a group of companions, were on a nearby cliff, and the Messenger sallallahu alayhi wasalam wanted to climb a rock, but he was unable to, due to the sheer fatigue and exhaustion that his body was exposed to on that day. Talha ibn Ubaidillah, having seen the inability of our Messenger sallallahu alayhi wasalam to climb, he fell on all fours, allowing the Prophet sallallahu alayhi wasalam to use his back as a platform to climb the rock above him. As soon as he did this, the Messenger sallallahu alayhi wasalam said, "Awjaba Talha." Talha has made paradise incumbent for himself. Paradise is now for Talha. These are five different narrations pertaining to five different people that occurred in five different places that happened during five different times. And at first, there seems to be very little that they have in common for these reasons. However, as you have all perhaps spotted, there is in fact an unmissable underlying theme that they all share. Namely, that the paths to Jannah are not always the obvious ones. Never in the life of Talha ibn Ubaidillah did he imagine that merely going on all fours will be the means of the happiest day in his life when Allah will allow him to enter Jannah, but it was. Never for one moment in the life of that prostitute did she imagine that merely giving water to a thirsty dog would mean that her sins would be forgiven. But the Prophet ﷺ said that it was. Never for one moment did that man who moved the branch from the tree, from the path of the people, ever imagine that this would become the happiest day in his life, the turning point in his life when Allah will give him access to Jannah. None of them would have imagined this. What am I getting at? Many, many times in the life of a Muslim, a place in Jannah may finally be reserved for him or her due to the smallest of actions in our eyes. This is when Allah Ta'ala sees sincerity within a person and a genuine craving for the home of the hereafter. Thus Allah allows an opportunity to present itself to him. An opportunity that he pounces on wholeheartedly, sincerely, and with sidq, truthfulness when dealing with Allah. And then the days and the months and the years pass, and he forgets completely about that small good deed that he had one day put forward. But little had he noticed that that small good deed was in fact his moment that marked the turning point in his life, where his sins would finally be dropped and access to Jannah will finally be given to him. Last week, brothers and sisters, the Khatib, the guest speaker here on this pulpit, Jazahullahu Khairan, reminded us of a very heart-softening narration where the Messenger sallallahu alayhi wasallam told us about a man who will present to Allah Almighty 99 huge scrolls of sins as far as your eye can see. Asrafa ala nafsihi, he had transgressed so much. And then these sins will be placed on one side of the scale, and he will be sure now that his place is Jahannam. But then Allah Almighty will bring out a small card. This was a good deed that he put forward, and on the card it said, La ilaha illallah. And that card will be placed on the other side of the scale, and the man will say, Ya Rabbi, what will this one good deed benefit me? It is finished. Allah says to him, Innaka lan tuzlam. You will not be oppressed. You will not be wronged. by the qadr of Allah, that small card is placed on one side of the scale and it comes crashing down, and all of those sins are catapulted in the air, and Allah therefore allows him to enter Jannah. The Messenger sallallahu alayhi wasallam says, nothing is heavier than the name of Allah. This was the narration we heard last week. But I ask a question, is this the entire picture? Or is there something missing? How come a single statement wiped away all of his sins, whilst we know that there will be many Muslims who say La ilaha illallah and they will still enter the hellfire? Why was he treated differently? This is what we want to get to. Imam Ibn Taymiyyah, he solves the riddle.
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1: It's exactly 2 minutes after 8 o'clock. Assalamu alaikum. Welcome to the program. It's a Monday morning and it's great to be with you right here on News and Views on Salaam Media. We are going to, of course, it's also the new month. It's the 3rd of August, the first Monday in the month of August 2026. And of course, lots of wonderful things unfolding in this month of August. It is Women's Month. Women's Day will be commemorated. And we have a wonderful lineup for you for Women's Month. Some very interesting, exciting, and lovely new guest presenters that will be on the show Monday to Thursday presenting the mid-morning show. And I have no doubt in my mind that it's really going to be vibe. It's going to be fun. It's going to be alive and it's going to be interesting. So please don't forget to tune into our special programs during this month, Women's Month, where we are introducing and we're going to be listening to new, interesting and exciting voices and also very interesting and exciting conversations on Women's Month right here on Salaam Media. But also let me tell you what's coming up on News and Views this Monday morning with me, Julie Ali. We will be talking with international relations expert Dr. Oscar van Heerden, and we're going to be looking at the decisive response that Iran is warning the U.S. regarding the escalating tensions in that situation. Also on the show, Marta Garish, Spanish activist and researcher, is going to talk to us about the issue regarding Spain. Is Spain being punished for its pro-Palestine stance? And we also know this talks directly to the issue where hundreds of Moroccans crossed over into Ceuta, which of course is a Spanish held territory. We will unpack that in lots of detail. In the second hour of the show, that's just shortly after 9 o'clock, we will be taking a listen to the Fired Up series with Hafiz Imran Chunara, who is a personal excellence mentor and also CEO of Africa Muslims Agencies. And the topic today is current behavior is the best predictor of future outcomes. What a brilliant subject. So please do listen to and watch that video clip. Operation Ubuntu March to demand land safety and an end to xenophobia is what we're going to also look at this morning with General Moyo. And then Mohadi Mogani will talk to us about the declining representation of women in political circles. And this, of course, as we are approaching the 2026 elections, local elections here in South Africa. But first up, a very, very interesting and important discussion with Dr. José Letlape. He is a health expert and also a member of parliament. And we're looking at the issue around the warning

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0: We have a report that has been filed regarding warning that the fight against HIV/AIDS is at a critical turning point. While the world has made significant progress over the past decade, funding cuts now threaten to reverse many of those gains. A very good morning to you. Welcome to the program, Dr. Khosi Letlape. A very worrying situation, is it not?
2: Good morning to you and good morning to the viewers. And I don't know whether you call them streamers as well.
0: Of course, we do.
2: This is an extremely worrying situation. Because when you look at the fact that 1.2 million new infections worldwide, and maybe over 100,000 of them occurring in our own country, it's quite a staggering number. And the fact that we still have 500,000 people, 500,000 people dying from HIV, it's quite alarming. Now, the key issue is the fact that we have not been successful in making non-pharmaceutical prevention work. We've not been able to deal with the socioeconomic circumstances of women. We are not able to protect the vulnerable groups, young females, adolescents, and vulnerable groups like LGBTQI or people with disabilities. So we have a long, long way to go. And one of the challenges is we are not confronting the socioeconomic conditions of the people in our country. We're not dealing with the social construct. And frankly, we're not dismantling patriarchy in our society.
0: So, Dr. Khosi, when we talk about this current situation, is it specific, when we look at the key findings of the report, is it specific to South Africa or to Africa and globally? What does this the key findings actually tell us?
2: It is more telling for low middle income countries across the globe. Africa will probably bear the brunt of this, but you'd have the same challenges in South America, the same challenges in some Asian countries. Because part of the battle against HIV has been funded by international partners. Now the impact, the US was a major funder, not only in HIV treatment related issues, but also in research. If I use South Africa as an example, we had funding that went to NGOs who were supporting people, the vulnerable groups that need treatment, who were creating safe spaces outside the public sector that was accessible to all people that could not afford, that are being stigmatized against. Now, once that funding went away, the government said, we're paying for the ARVs. But the management of HIV is more than just the provision of ARVs. It's also the psychosocial support that the people have. And we're not able to provide that in our public institution. So we are in a form of denial, because the people at the top think this is just about pharmaceutical interventions. Management and bringing down HIV is more than just the issue of providing antiretrovirals and other pharmaceuticals. It's about creating a safe, comfortable space so that people can access those care centers without prejudice. Now, our public healthcare system is doing quite a lot, but it cannot be regarded as a safe space for vulnerable groups.
0: A short while ago, I did speak to someone else regarding government supplying ARVs. in our communities, our most vulnerable communities. And the same issue has come up, exactly what you've said, is there aren't

0: enough resources to support the psychosocial services and safe spaces to have people access this type of support. Are there perhaps, talks within government circles to start making those type of services available? Or is it really about funding as well? Is it about the costs involved in supplying the type of support that is lacking currently? And if that support is not forthcoming, how dire will the situation be?
1: I think the challenge we have is we should not underestimate what the government is doing and what the government has done in the past. When you look at the variety of illnesses that we encounter in the healthcare system, one of the best funded diseases is for people with HIV. It's better funded than cancer. It's better funded than other non-communicable diseases like hypertension. It's better funded than renal failure. So we should never underestimate the resources that government is putting in dealing with HIV. The problem is that the other aspects in society are not properly dealt with. The issue of supporting women to be able to say no, to be able to choose, to be able to ensure that they have dreams, they have futures, and they have hope for the future, that their future should not lie in being with a man. Their future should not be destroyed by older men. We are not dealing with those important aspects effectively to create a safe space for young women and adolescent children. So okay. We have to understand that from the public spaces, we're really putting a lot of effort. What is not happening is dialogues in communities where we bring communities along, where we make communities understand that the issue of men being scavengers on women is a structural problem and society needs to stand up. The issue of families that have broken down, the issue of a values crisis in our society, it's not an issue that can be left to government. It's an issue of societies. So we need to come to a point in South Africa where all of us as citizens stand up and understand that we have a contribution. As a male in a family, you have a duty to educate young boys to be better men.
0: I get it, absolutely.
1: You have a duty to educate young women to be able to take charge of their lives without fear and being supported by society.
0: And
1: so
0: that
1: we need to understand that we all have a critical role to play if we are going to win against this virus.
0: Okay, we've got to go for an ad break. I'm going to leave you with a question. Let me just ask my producer to bring that question up again. I'd like you to respond to that question after the ad break. Someone has asked, to what extent does GBV play a role in this spike, considering that underage girls are at risk coupled with teenage pregnancy? So you're going to respond to that and a whole host of other questions coming your way right after the ad break. Please stay with us.
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4: 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Our guest is Dr. José Letlape, health expert and, of course, Action SA member of parliament. We're looking at a very serious issue, and that, of course, is the warning by UNAIDS that the HIV fight is unraveling as 1.2 million new infections are being recorded, and that number is growing as we speak. Welcome back, Dr. José, and would you like to respond to the question I put to you right before the ad break? And that, of course, comes from a viewer and a listener from our socials.
5: I think the main problem in our country is that the village has broken down. We have a values crisis. Society abdicates from its responsibilities. There's no consequence management for irresponsible behavior from males. The reason that we have too many child-headed households, too many children without fathers, is because society allows it. The fact that we have men that have multiple children with multiple women and take no responsibility and don't understand the concept of parenting is a problem. The fact that we have families that allow their young men to go around scavenging on young women. The fact that we have older men. I mean, there was a report last week that the Northern Cape has a crisis of older men impregnating young women, and they get away with it. And they seen as supporters of families that are in financial distress. Until we stand up and we take the issue of sex with a minor seriously and put the perpetrators in jail without bail, and that the charges, it doesn't become a so-and-so versus so-and-so. It becomes the state versus that man. It should be like a murder charge where families can sweep it under the carpet. Families can come to agreements. The law must take its course. Until we get to that point, we'll have massive teenage pregnancies. Until we go into our schools, give our children hope that they must understand that they are capable human beings and their lives should not be dependent on early childbearing, which destroys their lives. But we must create the opportunities for them. We must give them safe pathways for developing themselves and making their

0: own decisions and understanding that motherhood is not for teenagers. Motherhood, they should save it for later. But we need to ensure that there's consequences for irresponsible male behavior, and that families have to come to the party. Communities should have community values. We can't have a young man that has 6 babies all over the place and nothing happens to that young man. They don't even support those children. When I grew up, Julie, at university, I was at the University of Florida. If a student got pregnant, and remember at university, these are adults, they are over 18. But if you got pregnant, you either got married or both of you got expelled. Now, with mollycoddling, where, you know, oh, people are victims, oh, you know, it's too young, or this and that. We've created good things where we support girls that are pregnant, we ensure that they continue their education, but they end up having 2, 3, 4, 5 more children and getting nowhere in their lives because other support systems are not there. There's no consequences for men.
1: Would you say... Doctor, you know, we really are stressing on the issue of teenage pregnancies. Would you say that that is the core issue regarding HIV and AIDS? And then also, I agree with you that we have moved away from the concept of it takes a village to raise a child. Why have we dropped such core integral values within our communities, which have always kept us together and kept us accountable for each other? Why have we moved away from that? And why are we embracing Western values? Something needs to change, and needs to change radically for us to embrace our integral Black values.
0: I think we also have to get away from playing victim and talking about why are we taking Western values. If you look at Western countries, they don't have the rate of teenage pregnancies that we have. They don't have the rate of HIV that we have. So we should take full responsibility about how our character has broken down and not blame it on others and try and recover those value systems. It's this notion where we want to blame everything on the past, we want to blame everything on apartheid. We have a beautiful constitution. But the one thing that I've learned is that we do it piecemeal. When you look at our constitution, it talks about rights. But the next sentence about rights, rights go with responsibilities.
1: Mm-hmm.
0: Now, in this country, we have abandoned the issue of responsibility. You look at it elsewhere. I mean, I lost my daughter to femicide.
1: Oh, I'm so sorry
0: but
1: to hear that.
0: So sorry. About the rights of the perpetrator. So victims don't count in this country. And that's part of the problem, where we are not allowing people to take responsibility, because we come from a period where we didn't have rights as a collective, but we acted responsibly to build our societies. Some of us come from times of apartheid times, but the community never lost its values because it was being oppressed. When you look at it now, we can't even keep our neighborhoods clean. We litter everywhere. That has nothing to do with Western powers. We've lost our character as people that were previously disadvantaged. And we need to get back that character where our lives matter to ourselves and our lives are not someone else's responsibility. And we should stop this nonsense of blaming the West for having lost our values. We've lost our sense of community. We've lost personal responsibility. We have a values crisis that has nothing to do with the West. It's got everything to do with the choices that we have made, where we misunderstand the issue of having individual rights. Does not mean you abandon being part of a community and respecting other people's rights.
1: Okay, I made reference to the West regarding in the reference that I made to the West was how our young people want to emulate everything that is Western because it makes them feel relevant, current, and cool.

0: But be that as it may, you also made a very important and a very distinct point there when you said the West doesn't have the high levels of HIV that our country is suffering, and teenage pregnancy. So despite the fact that I made a comment about the West, there's lots to learn from them as well. We're going to wrap up in a minute or two. So the all-important question then is, how do we move on from the issues that we started off talking, HIV, AIDS, the rising cases in our country, and the reasons for why we're seeing this? And you brought up very many issues. I also want to point out to something you said just now about look at our townships, look at our towns, look at our CBDs. It is absolutely unacceptable when you see the rot and the litter. We can't always blame government, can we? Okay, local councillors, local government may be dropping the ball, but we as responsible citizens should take pride in our surroundings. We should be proactive. Let's do something collectively or even individually. It will make a difference. But then coming back and wrapping up onto what we're talking about, and that is the prevalence, the rising prevalence of HIV and AIDS in our communities. How do we move forward knowing that funding has been cut? Where and how do we become active in making certain that the spread doesn't go further?
1: We have to understand that we need to take personal responsibility for our own circumstances. I don't know if you remember, they spoke about the amount of money we as South Africans spend on alcohol in December.
0: Shocking.
1: The amount we spend on alcohol could go a long way to bridging the funding gap.
0: Mm-hmm.
1: And the point that I'm trying to make is that we've got to take responsibility. We have become an irresponsible nation of individuals. We live in an internet age. We are the only society I know on earth where the celebrated, the leaders of society, endorse harmful behaviors. When you see every day, you know, we have our sporting icons promoting gambling. And they are the poster children of gambling.
0: Absolutely.
1: We see them promoting alcohol. They are the poster children of alcohol. We have a serious values crisis. And no amount of external funding will save us until we look into ourselves in terms of the people that we have become.
0: Yep.
1: In a society that I grew up in, even if the municipality didn't collect litter, there would be rules in society that say nobody litters. And there would be a designated space where all of us put our rubbish collectively as a community.
0: That talks about civic pride or community pride, does it not? If we want to be living in clean spaces, it really talks about that.
1: Yes, it talks about that. It talks about we taking responsibility for our lives.
0: Mm-hmm.
1: We not becoming victims of the state this or foreigners have taken away the money. Let's have some sense of pride. Let's take responsibility for our lives. Let's work collectively to improve the social condition that we live in. Let's stop projecting to others, whether we're projecting to the West, projecting to the state. You know, when you look at the issue of young people and their behavior, it's nothing different from when we grew up. We always wanted to be cool, but there were consequences for
0: sure.
1: Breaking the rules. Now, there's no consequences. When they break the rules now, they get mollycoddled.
0: Absolutely.
1: When you bully someone at school,
0: You are cool.
1: Coming to say you have a right to an education.
0: Okay.
1: Nobody talks about your irresponsible behavior and consequences.
0: Dr. Hossie, I'm sorry, I'm going to have to leave it there. We've run out of time. It's been wonderful talking with you. Thank you indeed for your insights on this matter. I do hope to talk with you again in the future sometime. God bless.
1: Thank you very much. Let each of us take responsibility for our own lives. Let's stop being victims. Let's make sure we respect the rights of others.
0: Absolutely. 8:31 exactly. News and views moving along. Stay with us. Lots more interesting conversations coming your way.
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0: It is exactly 8:35 a.m. and I have the honor of interacting with royalty this morning. We will be talking with a commissioner at the Commission for Gender Equality, and that is you, Her Royal Highness, Princess Yurika Mohani. Welcome, a very good morning to you. How do I refer to you throughout the interview? Can I refer to you as Yurika? Is that acceptable?
8: Good morning. Yes, it's definitely acceptable. You can just say Mohadi.
0: Mohadi, that's your other Mohadi name.
8: Sums it up brilliantly.
0: Wonderful, thank you. And we do appreciate the time that you're giving us this morning to talk about, obviously, a very, very serious matter, and that is the issue around gender equality, and very especially, you know, with our new dispensation being just over 30 years old, we find that women's political representation has been declining. And this in light of the fact that we are eyeing the 2026 elections. What do you suppose has gone wrong here, and how is this going to be fixed? Do we depend on our male counterparts to make space for more women, or is it something that we as women need to take on ourselves?
8: You know, Julie, that's very, I'm grateful for this question, because it's one, it's reflective on, first of all, the parties themselves. You know, having to meet this

gender status quo is basically a voluntary party mechanism, so it's not enforceable by law. And we as the commission are the ones actually advocating that perhaps for the IEC it should be something that is enforceable. Other than that, though, we also gave this challenge when I addressed the Women's Caucus Party, that listen, as women in your respective parties, are you comfortable to ask the necessary questions as to why isn't this a particular female

0: National Assembly has decreased to 43%. And, you know, you ask yourself, is this a lack of understanding of women's leadership roles, or is it women's leadership competency that is being questioned? So there's a lot of concerns, and it's quite concerning, because if we look back in the year 1956, Julie, we had 20,000 women coming together, regardless of their backgrounds, and they marched in unison to say, listen, we are taking a stand as women against these dumb bosses, against this limitations of movements. And here we are 70 years later, and women are not in the forefront. When they sparked the debate, when they sparked the debate of what happens within society itself. So it's very key for us to address these matters. And I'm hoping.
1: Okay, I've just lost you there. I think Mokgadi was trying to fix her device, and we seem to have lost her. Let's take a quick break and allow her to try and reposition or reconnect, and then we can continue with this important interview. I've just seen her back online again. Let's see what our technical producer is saying to me. Is she there? No, she's not. Okay, let's take a short break, and we'll be back in a minute or two.
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1: Welcome back, and I do think that we've managed to reconnect with Her Royal Highness Princess Yurika Mokgadi, Commissioner at the CGE. And Mokgadi, thank you for reconnecting. Lovely to have you back. Do you want to continue? Do you want to continue your train of thought just before we lost you?
0: Yes, please. Yes, please. As I was saying, that, you know, it's very key for us to understand where political parties are at this moment in time. Hence, I'm saying for us, with this report, it was a matter of introspection. And for the women within these parties to ask themselves, are we really being recognized? Is our voice being heard? Or is it just another tick a box that we have met this number of members? So it's more administrative and not leadership in itself. So it's very key for us, because now we have noted this pattern where there's this undermining of leadership competency within women themselves. Hence, we are encouraging, and we are hoping that the IEC will start advocating as well on their side, that, you know, this becomes more enforceable and not a voluntary mechanism, that there needs to be sufficient women leadership. But there's a lot that we can discuss. I mean, there's a lot of gaps within the law itself when it comes to enforcing the quota. And we are hoping that it's not just another tick the box, but it's a matter of understanding. Can women lead? Yes, definitely they can. Hence, I had to reference 1956 March. It's something we need to reflect on and ask yourself, 70 years later, what was the aim? Oh, yes.
1: Okay, so we have local elections around the corner. It's happening in November. You also indicated that we need more representation. What I worry about is, do you think that the political parties might up the presence of women in their different structures, just as window dressing, to probably garner more votes? And that is a reality. How do you respond to something like that? We want it to be real, we want it to be meaningful, and we want these women in the different parties to be women of power, women of substance, women that will and can make a difference, and they should be there on as permanent a basis as they possibly can, because only then will we see marked change, not only in the parties, but the country as a whole.
0: That is very profound and very true to reflect on, Julie, because at the end of the day, we also always speak about as a commission that if you want to address women issues within society themselves, you need women in the forefront who are lived experience, you know, individuals for those who can combat and advocate for them, because they are in part and parcel of it. One thing that we have noted as well, that it's a concern that we always have women who are put up as just a front. You are just the face. Hence, I had to emphasize and ask, are they

0: making an impact? Is their voice being heard? And what we have noted that, or challenge we've also given out to the people themselves, is to also, because you are a member of your party, which means that you have a right to ask the necessary questions. You have a right to do the follow-ups as to what happened to Mokgadi Mokgane. She was on the ballot paper. She was here leading. Why isn't she leading right now? Where's her voice? Where has she been silenced? So those are the questions that I believe members need to themselves also start asking post-elections. Because what we do with our reports, we go in and we investigate pre the elections, as we are right now, during the elections and post-elections. So there is accountability that takes place even after the elections themselves. So if a Mokgadi Mokgane was just a front, it will be investigated. It will be acknowledged that it's also published for the public to note and see and also follow up on, because those individuals have that right. It's quite concerning and undermining if that is the approach that they have, just to garner more votes and then eventually just discard or garner or just put someone to the side. Because at the end of the day, we want to be as progressive as possible. But if that is their approach, then it means that they're undermining the people. They're undermining the very members themselves. So I think for us, it's a wake-up call, because I even addressed the multi-party women's caucus party that, you know what, it's a wake-up call for them as well as women within these various political parties. Are they really a representation? Are they really leadership within that space? Or are they just, it's all about tokenism? Something very profound to reflect on.
1: So, Mokgadi, the other all-important question is, we may have women in these leadership roles, whether they're there for window dressing, whether they're genuinely because they have the right qualifications to be there and they can serve, the community and their parties equally well. But in a lot of spaces, in the corporate world as well, I'm not quite sure how it plays out in the political sphere, but there is disparity as far as fair compensation. They still not being paid accordingly. They're not being paid equally to their male counterparts. Are you finding lots of that landing up at the commission, and how are you addressing it?
0: Julia, we are finding that a lot, and I'm grateful because you touched even on private sector itself. You know, at this moment in time, we're even investigating. We are going to actually have a conversation even with the SAFA, South African Football Association, because we are noting that even in the sports fraternity, the medical fraternity, so we need to entertainment itself as well. We've got artists to come and complain. So in as much as we get these complaints, we ensure that we do the necessary processes, due diligence, so that once we address the matters, it's not just I'm focusing maybe in just Mpumalanga itself, but it becomes a national discussion. Gender pay or gender parity has been an issue for a while. And we are at this moment in time as a commission definitely advocating for that equality that is required. And we have seen and noted that at times they'd want to equate or bring in that motherhood penalty. You know how in corporates they come up and say, our bottom line, it's all about our bottom line. And if Mokgadi Mokgane gets pregnant within the next few months, we will lose maybe control of that bottom line. And that is where we come back and say, what are the values in this institution? What are the values in this political party? What are the values in this company or in these associations? Because if you are going to undermine a human right, basic need, that you're able to compensate them and meet their needs because they've done the work and they are more than capable. Hence, I started off with a statement that, you know what, leadership competency is often undermined in women. And it comes back to these factors, like, as you mentioned right now, as we're talking about right now, the motherhood penalty. Let's also talk about the backgrounds, where you're from, the culture that you might represent. It's very key for us to be honest and open about these discussions. The same applies within politics themselves. Are you favored enough? Are you popular enough within this party? Who do you know? Which clique are you in? So it's very, very, very discouraging at times for women to pursue leadership roles, because they come back and say, but what's in it for me? What do I compromise? Do I lose my mental health? Do I have to now undermine my hope of building a family? What is in it for them at the end of the day? That's what they ask. But gender parity is what we are definitely looking into as a commission, with stern for speed as well.
1: Thank you. We need to wrap up now, Mokgadi, but before we do, your message to men and women listening in this morning, how do we broach this issue? And we talked about the parity between men and women in corporate probably

0: in the political spheres, it doesn't raise its head. Women probably are treated equally in political spheres, political parties, in government, etc. But I think the one concern a lot of women have, very especially in the corporate world, is victimization. So if I raise the issue with you as a commissioner at the CGE, I'm going to be victimized, and then within time I'm going to be constructively dismissed. You know, they'll make my life so miserable that I'll have no option but to leave. So those are very real issues, and I think lots of women face that. What is your advice to those women? How do they then move forward? They still need to retain their jobs, because we know what the job situation's like, the employment situation in South Africa. So you hold on to what you have, probably at the price of being victimized.
1: Oh, Julie, I'll answer. You asked two parts. So the first question you asked is, what do I say to the men and women? First of all, a statement I love to say, and I'll reiterate it over and over again until people see me and say, this is what we know her for. But and understand that the rise of women does not mean the fall of men.
0: Oh.
1: I'll repeat it. The rise of women does not in any way mean the fall of men. That is not what gender equality is about. We're not here to get even. We're not here to take over. It's about being able to bring a balance within society, because we understand the weight that is on the shoulders of those who are already in leadership. Hence, women are stepping in. Hence, women are decided to sacrifice being mothers so that they can step in the corporate role to build the economy. So it's very key for men and women to understand the background as to why there's this new ambition, new drive for women to be in leadership. And for those women who have been victimized, who have been intimidated, who have had to experience quid pro quo, that, listen, if you are here in this position, Mohadi, you will sleep your way through. All of those individuals who have felt like, you know what, I've tried to go to HR, but HR is buddies or friends with this person, and I cannot get help. We are here as a commission. There's a place where you can go to and lodge a complaint. If you follow due diligence and necessary processes and are still being undermined and intimidated, and if you see that you're being constructively dismissed, reach out to us as a commission. When the system is broken, there is a place to go. And we as Chapter 9 institutions are here as guardians of the Constitution to take a stand for you. We investigate individuals, private or public. We take a stand for our people. At the end of the day, it's about your human right. You cannot be undermined. You cannot be bullied and also intimidated in a workplace where you work hard to be in. We are here to ensure that your voice is heard, you are protected. Above all else, you get the justice you deserve. Chapter 9 institutions, that's what we are here for. Thank you, Julie.
0: Her Royal Highness Princess Yurika Mohani, thank you indeed for your insights on this very volatile issue. And we are talking about, obviously, women's political representation declines as South Africa eyes the 2026 elections. But it's more than that. It goes beyond the political sphere. And I'm glad we touched on those issues. You are the Commissioner of the CGE. It's been an absolute pleasure talking with you. God bless and go well.
1: Thank you so much for having me. I appreciate it. God bless. Thank you.
0: 8:50 exactly. This is News and Views on Salaam Media. 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Lots more interesting discussions coming your way.
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0: The time is exactly 8:54. We are moving along, and next on the show, we'll be talking with General Moyo. He is the Gauteng coordinator of the Voices Against Evictions evictions campaign and Siyafana Sonke action campaign. We're looking at the Operation Ubuntu March to demand land, safety, and an end to xenophobia. A very good morning to you, General Moyo. Welcome to the program. The all-important question that I'm going to kick off with is this march in direct answer to the March and March protest action that we've been seeing recently in our country? General
7: good
0: Moyo?
7: Morning, and good morning to the viewers at home.
0: Thank you. I thought you didn't hear me.
7: Can you hear me?
0: Yes, I can hear you now. Welcome.
7: Welcome. Thank you very much. Greetings again, and greetings to the viewers. Yes, this march is directly a response to the ongoing march and march threats to the vulnerable migrants across the country. We are in solidarity with all the African brothers and sisters that are facing this crisis, that are man-made crisis in the country.
0: How do you respond to even certain political leaders suggesting that they don't have any problems with immigrants who are legal, they have their papers in order, but the pushback is against illegal migrants, people who don't have their papers, and they might be in our country for nefarious reasons?
7: That has been a rhetoric that has been actually pushed to push this propaganda. But if you can look at the recent numbers or the recent figure of those that have been forced to the so-called forced voluntary deportation, where people that have documents, and the majority of them were not even here in South Africa illegally. So this march and march and this other vigilante group operation doesn't care about this documentation, if you are documented or not. So we've seen that being used, that they are targeting those undocumented, as previously the others like your Operation Dudula and the others. But currently, everyone has been forced out as long as you are migrant. So there is no truth to that, that they are only targeting the undocumented, documented or undocumented. As long as you are migrant, you are a victim.
0: Okay, so let's talk about the march that you are organizing. Give us the details of that march, and then do you not think that there might be a direct pushback or confrontation on the said day? Because you have made the details of the march very public. Do you not think that opposition parties like March and March and Operation Dudula might push back against you and the people that support this march on the 8th of August? Will there not be some form of conflict then on the 8th of August?
7: They've been calling their marches. They've been exercising their right to march. We are also exercising our constitutional right to march. So I don't expect that there will be any confrontations. If they want to do that, we've not been doing that in their marches. We've been actually protecting the vulnerable and the rights of those that are affected without confronting them. So I think it will be a very problematic time and a date if they will choose to confront us on that particular date, because we are not aiming for any confrontational battles with them. What we are saying, the day is organized to defend our right to protest and to voice our solidarity with those that are affected by their actions. So on the 8th, we'll be meeting at the gathering at the Beyers Naudé Square in Joburg CBD, marching to the office of the Premier in highlighting two of the most key issues that are affecting us, which one is the proposed amendment to the PIE Act and the issue of these ongoing xenophobic attacks.
0: Why particularly opposition to the PIE Act? Let's just understand the reasoning behind that.
7: As a coalition that is made up of activists that are land activists and housing activists, we came across this shocking news that there is a push in terms of proposing new amendment that will be criminalizing the land and housing organizers and activists like ourselves. So we came together to form this campaign to say, we will engage in those so-called public consultations, but in those public consultations around this amendment were not actually fair, were not actually open widely to communities to access. They were not accessible to communities. So we felt there are a number of issues that were proposed to be amended in this new amendment that we feel that will be criminalizing us, will be impacting badly on most of those housing and activist organizations like ourselves. So we felt that we should organize the pushback in, on top of the submissions that we've made and with the protests that we are having.
0: So let's talk about what you're marching for. On the day, you're going to be marching to the Premier's office and you're going to, I presume, hand over a memorandum. What does it contain? Just give us, share the points of contention that you, General Moyo, and the people that are supporting you in this march, what is it that you are raising, and by when do you expect some form of response and support from South Africa as a whole?
7: Yeah, we are raising actually or targeting number of department or state institutions like your Human Settlement, the Department of Home Affairs, your subs that are silent on this issue of ongoing xenophobia. But specifically, as Gauteng, we will be targeting the office of the Premier, Banyaza Lesufi, in raising a number of issues. One,

0: remember that this is August. We remember the 76 fallen black lives in Osindiso tragedy. That will be marking the third year this year without any follow-up and implementations of the Kampepe Commission's report and recommendations. So we are actually pushing forward on that issues, more especially on part two of the report, which deals with the issues of housing that we are also raising and pushing back against this PIE Act. Those are the issues, amongst the issues that we will be raising in our memorandum as a Gauteng, but largely we will be also raising number of issues around the end of this xenophobia and maybe trying to call for a proper management of these processes of so-called voluntary repatriations, because we believe that those are not a self or voluntary repatriation, but are forced through the unlawful evictions that are currently being promulgated in communities, in workplaces, in businesses, every week, whereby people are now heading to the consulates and they are classified as voluntarily repatriants, whereas they are not. So we are calling for a number of issues as we are mobilizing civil society to come out in numbers, migrants, communities, all those that are sympathetic, human rights defenders, NGOs, South Africans, locals, to come out in support of this and in pushback against this PIE amendment that will be promulgated very soon after these elections.
1: What I find it interesting, one of the items that you are also raising an issue around is end criminalization of poverty. Survival is not a crime. What exactly do you mean by that?
0: Yeah, we mean the direction that this government of the GNU is taking, actually, which pushing back with the land expropriation, pushing back with the PIE amendments or proposals, is actually criminalization of poverty. Those that are poor will be criminalized by promulgation of these laws that are actually apartheid inherited laws, which are being actually revised. So we feel that this is a criminalization of poverty. We are seeing many people in different aspects being pushed to stricken poverty levels of lives. Like if you can see at the SASSA level with the SRD grants, where many millions are being actually taken out of the system with all these ongoing reviews and what. So there are a number of laws that they are pushing to make sure that people are pushed into poverty. So that is what we are meaning by criminalization of poverty, where the state is using these austerity measures to make sure that they criminalize those that are organizing and resisting these ongoing austerity measures and all these bureaucratic and neoliberal policies that they are promulgating.
1: Interestingly as well, I note that this march takes place on the eve of Women's Day, and that, of course, is the 8th of August. Why specifically that day? What is the significance of holding the march on that day, and also the significance of the dress code being read on that day?
0: Yeah, red is the blood of all those that died in the struggle and the fight for the liberation of Africa. There's the blood that symbolizes that we are united, we are all suffering the same, we are all facing the same side. It can be in Gaza, the genocide happening in Gaza, Venezuela, Congo. We are all the same, suffering the same. That is why we are saying we are all red, and we are all wearing and encouraging everyone to wear red on the day of the 8th. And the significance of the 8th is the eve of the day where the women marched against the apartheid era laws of the Donbas, if you still remember. So that is why we are saying this government of the GNU is taking us back to the apartheid eras, where some of those laws that they are busy pushing and promulgating and allowing the vigilante groups to push, those are the apartheid clandestine laws So we are marching on this eve of the Donbas march, which were organized by women in 1955 to union building to support men who are forced to carry passes wherever they are going. So we are also saying away with the apartheid laws, away on this day of the eve of the Women's Day. And as we are seeing that most of those that have been victimized in the vulnerable groups like migrants, mostly are women in xenophobic attacks in this very same PIE Act that will be promulgated. Most people who will be affected are women in all of those

0: community, and that they should try and meet you possibly halfway or see the situation from the migrant community's point of view, that they too have rights, that they too are people, that they too are here to try and find, possibly build a new life for themselves.
1: Unfortunately, with the vigilante groups like your Dudula, your March and March, and the other political formations, there is no reasoning capacity in them. They cannot reason. We've been trying to have some dialogues and calling for community dialogues, but for them is barbarism, is fascism that they are pushing. So it shows that they are a united force that is it's a project or a sponsored project that is facilitated somewhere and sponsored somewhere to make sure that they cause this havoc, they cause this fear, and they cause this ungovernable kind of situation in communities, install this fear in migrants. And who knows, there's somebody behind them that is actually controlling them, that is powerful, that is actually sponsored somewhere as a project. So with them, you can't reason with them, because what they push is violence, it's hate. They don't want to listen to any reasoning. Like, if you look at their actually manufactured propaganda that they are actually pushing, it's all about taking jobs. Migrants are taking jobs. They are so and so. Statistics that are not actually substantiated by any research, that they will tell you that migrants are about 30 million in South Africa, whereas we are 65 million South Africans. So you can't reason with those kind of barbarians. Those are making up things, making up figures, lying in the national platforms. So it's very hard to reason and to have a meaningful dialogue to meet with them and engage on such critical issues. But for them, it's about hate and violence only.
0: We have heard rumors that these vigilante groups are being funded by parties interested in causing dissent in South Africa. There's also been rumors that these are foreign parties, they are Western imperialists that are trying to cause havoc in our country and to split the country up. But those are the rumors, nothing substantiated. And we've also further on heard rumors that these parties are being paid big amounts of money not to back down. And we know, sadly, money speaks all languages. So yes, we too have heard those rumors. We hope and pray that it's not true. And we also hope and pray that this vigilante action does kind of die down and that we can all live in peace and harmony. But that's where we're going to leave it. Any final thoughts from you before I wrap up?
1: Yeah, our final thought is that we wish that the vigilantism that is happening, it might come to an end, and it might come to an end very soon. And those that aims to climb the ladder of political electioneering using the scapegoating with migrants and using this violence and hate should stop that. And the IEC to make sure that they stamp its authority in making sure that they will disqualify anyone that will be using vigilantism, will be using scapegoating and hate or hate speech and hate language in terms of electioneering or campaigning, to be actually deregistered in the IEC. So we'll be watching those that will be campaigning, trying to use the platform of hate and violence in communities to get votes so that they don't get those platforms, as we've seen in 2021. So we know that there are many registered new formations that will be using the ticket of xenophobia to make sure that they cannot vote. So that's what we are watching for.
0: Thank you indeed. Thank you, General Moyo. Thank you for your thoughts. You are the coordinator for Voices Against Evictions campaign. Hope and pray all goes well on the 8th of August, Gathering Point, Bayes Nudia Square. Thank you for your time. God bless and keep us all safe. It is 14 after 9 o'clock right here on News and Views. And also a reminder that this hour of News and Views is brought to you by Africa Muslims Agencies. Please stay with us.
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3: Well, the answer is there's more to come, because you said they've run out of the money that is there for them to do the wrong thing instead of taking care of their queen. It's quite disappointing, but at the same time, they have gone for the easiest solution, which was using more than they were allowed, and now they can access the money that was not budgeted. Now they're going to treasury arm and go and break the law. More money available for them to bend. That's what they are saying. They say, allow us to bend more than we were. What you need at Eskom, you need to say, as much as all of these things were sold to you that are now unsustainable, get somebody that the contract that has got the president and his family, then they open all load shedding. That is why Rashid Quick volunteered to leave, because he could go in there and shoot.
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8: 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La ilaha
2: illallah. It's a new beginning. It's a new era. Salam Media. Humanitarian journalism.
0: Bismillah ar-Rahman ar-Rahim. It is 19 after 9 o'clock. This is the second hour of News and Views on Salam Media. And of course, the international story that's been making headlines is the supposed Ceuta migration crisis. We are going to be talking with a researcher and Spanish activist, and that of course is you, Marta Garish. I hope I'm saying your name correctly. A very good morning to you. Welcome.
9: Hi, good morning, Julie. Thank you. It's Garik. In fact, we do the
0: Garik. Garik. Okay, there you go. Are you the author of this piece that Al Jazeera has actually talked about on their news channel? Or are you an independent researcher responding to what has been making the headlines?
9: I'm an independent researcher. I'm not no author.
0: Okay. Okay, so let's ask you the all-important question. The opinion piece that we're referring to argues that Spain's recent political and diplomatic challenges may not be isolated events, but could be linked to increasingly outspoken foreign policy, particularly its criticism of Israel's genocide in Gaza and its support for Palestinian statehood. The author presents this as an opinion and raises questions rather than claiming definitive proof. Now, as a feminist organizer and researcher, how do you respond to that opening remarks by the writer of that piece?
9: I think there is it's undeniable that the current crisis is happened in a particular geopolitical context. One that certainly is being used by different actors for different reasons, and one that clearly has come through both positionings from political figures in the States, in the United States, or in

0: in Israel, politics is one of using this opportunity to undermine Pedro Sanchez and its government legitimacy and also position, no, in European and worldwide and world politics. But I think my main point is one to say that it's not a new something that hasn't happened before, you know. And I think maybe if I can give you a bit of an insight of Ceuta and its position both in geopolitics and in history, recent history, and an insight into a crisis, an episode of where migration has been at the headlines. It's now 2026, but we've had episodes in the past that I've explained through a complex background and not just one.
1: Okay. Before you start and give me that, and I think it's very important to give us that context for us to understand exactly what's going on. And we look at the situation of Ceuta, the supposedly entitled the migration crisis. I don't actually think it is, but you're going to correct us there. We also know Morocco's role in this whole saga. We do know that Morocco has signed, is one of the signatories of the Abraham Accords, and we also know that they are great friends of Israel. Even though Morocco is majority Muslim populated. So give us your context and we can go further with this discussion. Over to you.
0: Thank you. Okay, so just to for the listeners to picture what Ceuta is, right? So Ceuta is a very small Spanish city situated in Moroccan or rather African mainland, right? It's roughly 20 square kilometers wide, and it's got a 85,000 population, and that's important. I think as we know that it's between 40,000 and 60,000. Migrants who tried to reach Ceuta swimming through the breakwaters. It's Ceuta along Melilla, another city, Spanish city, down 400 meters of kilometers down the coast, are part of the Spanish state and are the only so-called European enclaves in African mainland. They are there because of historical reasons, and surely if we look into imperial history and how it reflects in today's world politics, mm-hmm. right? They were Portugal, part of the Portugal kingdom, and in the early 13th century, then they become Spanish with the Treaty of Lisbon in the 17th century. Why this is relevant? Because since then, it's been disputed territory between Morocco and Spain. Spain argues that historically, these cities have always been Spanish, because it's an enclave. If you look into a map, it sits at the entry the exit of the Mediterranean Sea, where thousands of commercial vessels, you know, exit through into the Atlantic Ocean or enter into the Mediterranean space. And interestingly enough, it's a small peninsula. And then you have at the bottom, so to speak, no, on the southern part, there's Ceuta, which is Spanish controlled in what is otherwise mainly Moroccan territory. And in the north, there's a small peninsula as well, which is Gibraltar, which, as you recall, it's also disputed territory. This time is British, you know, in Spain, mm-hmm. In Spain's mainland.
1: Absolutely.
0: So that's the framework in which this happens. Now, there's two other elements that are important, and one is another disputed territory, which is Western Sahara, which until 1975 is part of Spain, and then Spain withdraws, and since then, as we know, Morocco occupies the territory in Spain. Since then, played quite neutral politics, right? In that sense, not recognizing Morocco's sovereignty over Western Sahara, and also implicitly and supporting or trying to unlock the situation.
1: And can I just come in there, please, if you don't mind, Marta? Yeah. Obviously, that is in the Sahel region, and the people in that area are wanting independence. Morocco's trying to take control of the Sahel, but the people are resisting, and they want their independence. So please carry on. I just needed to clarify that as well.
0: Of course, of course. And the United Nations are recognizing that status and holding on to until a referendum is possible for this to happen. Why am I saying that? Several things. Because we've had several episodes before where migration has been weaponized. So that's the view of several analysts. But also, certainly, it is a one border of when the in the 1990s, now we have the Schengen Treaty, and therefore the internal borders in Europe so-called disappear, no? Then the external borders become the main borders between to access the Schengen states, and those are fortified, and security now becomes an integral part of the European Union's politics. And that also changes and impacts on the relationship with border states, one being Morocco. So since then, we've had in 2005 also to around 200 migrants in 48 hours, 24 hours trying to access those very fortified borders of Ceuta and Melilla, coming mostly from sub-Saharan Africa, where also we had several migrants losing their lives. And then again in 2014, there was the Tarajal tragedy, where also hundreds of migrants and minors attempted to, like we've seen nowadays, swim across the breakwaters, and also several lost their lives. That marked also the beginning of two things: hot returns, which is Spain, by that there's an attempt to return migrants who have accessed territory, Ceuta, and undocumented between 48 hours without asylum policies applying to them. And that's something that is really contested in Spain as well, in terms of, especially of where minors have crossed those borders. And then we have markedly, and that's why it's important that we speak of Western Sahara, in 2021, we had 10,000 migrants also crossing via also swimming into the waters into Ceuta. And that follows, remember that's 2021 within the context of COVID, and a month that was in May. And in April, the leader of the Polisario Front, Brahim Ghali, no, had been admitted in Spain to be treated for COVID. And Morocco, in many ways, that was seen by many as a retaliatory option. In not that in that their legs, their part, their role, so to speak, in protecting or securing and dismantling mafias, you know, bands that are active around that land, and that marks another episode, which then we have in 2022, Pedro Sanchez sending a letter to King Mohammed VI in Morocco saying that possibly a limited autonomy of the Western Sahara under Moroccan control would be the more realistic option. That was an important shift in Spain's position towards the Western Sahara, and one that certainly it was read like this by Algeria, who's been historically a big supporter of Western Sahara and the Polisario Front. And then that also happens in a context where Algeria is the main supplier of natural gas in Spain, Ukraine, Russia. Episode has started, which also means it puts Spain under further pressure.
1: Okay.
0: So that's
1: all right, Marta. Let me just interrupt you. I do apologize. Very interesting. I love that historical context that you've shared with us. We've got to go for an ad break. And when we come back, let's look at this situation. There are suggestions that this was a deliberate attempt by a third force to create havoc and to create this scenario, to also call out Spain on what Western powers are saying on its double standards, that they're holding on to territory that belongs to Africa. They're still holding on to that territory. And this action was almost in defiance to Spain's role.

0: role in this current situation. So it was also suggested that people were paid to go across. If you notice all of the footage, nobody was carrying luggage or anything. It was just a concerted attempt to probably score political points and create a bit of drama and unrest within Spain's political corridors. So you can respond to that after the ad break. If you don't mind, please do stay with us.
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0: Welcome back. It's 9:34. I'm talking with Marta Garrick, and she is a feminist organizer and researcher based in Spain. Marta, I'm so sorry. You're going to have to cut this interview very short. I've got my next interview lined up already. So very quickly, can you just give us a brief overview? Is this, I refer to foreign sources being involved here to create political unrest in your country, and that is Spain. But currently, is it about Morocco wanting ownership of those two little strips of land that we've been referring to, Ceuta, and there's the other little strip of land? Your thoughts?
4: So as I was saying earlier, it's and very briefly, it happens in a context that I think it's worth. It's very much part of the picture, and certainly because how it's being used and will be used. All I can tell you is that, and from the Spanish side, and we're in the Spanish political official political position, is one that there's been traffickers that exploited the court's decision, you know, about these summary returns, hot returns that I was speaking about before, to convince thousands of potential migrants, because it's mostly Moroccan young men. There was an increased influx already over the past weeks that then becomes massive, no, in the 30th and 31st of July. And there is certainly, what it also can be confirmed, it's certainly at the beginning, a lax attitude from Moroccan border authorities to pay attention and control that influx. It also happens in the backdrop of strengthening, and as you said, the Abraham
0: Accords,
4: no, that of coming closer, and then also in the political background of an European Union that is turning towards militarization, and it's resenting Pedro Sánchez and Spain's position as when it comes to NATO, or to its position, you know, in terms of the current geopolitical context, and one whereby also even the internal politics of Spain, we are a year away. In 2027, we have our national presidential elections as well, and it's something that is also being used by our right and extreme right in Spain to both condemn Pedro Sanchez lacks, what they see as lacks policies in terms of migration and not strong border control. And generally it's putting back, just as we saw Trump do in its tweets, it's also trying, they're all elements in the picture are trying to put migration and border protection very much center of the upcoming election.

0: Particularly Spanish politics. Very interesting indeed. Sorry that we've run out of time, but hopefully we'll have a lengthier discussion in the future. God bless and go well.
1: Thank you. Thanks a lot, Julie. Have a lovely day.
0: 9:38 exactly, News and Views moving along. Our next guest is Dr. Oscar van Heerden. We are going to be talking about once again, the on and off ceasefire deal between the US and Iran.
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0: It is exactly 9:40 a.m. Once again, gives me great pleasure to be talking with Dr. Oscar van Heerden. And we are going to be talking about, once again, the seesaw between the U.S. And Iran. And we know whom we can blame for that. Dr. Oscar van Heerden is an international relations expert and is here to talk to us once again about the evolving phase of this conflict, the US and Iran conflict. We understand that military tensions remain high even as diplomatic efforts continue behind the scenes. The central theme is that Iran has warned it will respond forcefully to any new US or Israeli military action, while Washington says it is willing to delay further strikes to give diplomacy a chance. And of course, we have heard that before, have we not? And just as we sit back and relax, then we hear about new strikes on Iran. Good morning, Dr. Oscar van Heerden. Welcome to the program. Lovely to be talking with you once again.
9: Good morning, Julia, and good morning to your viewers and listeners.
0: Okay, I've given a lengthy introduction. Would you like to respond to that, please?
9: Yeah, look, I mean, we are unfortunately going in circles with regards to this illegal war of choice by the Americans and the Israelis. They had initially thought that it would be a quick and simple intervention, something akin to what happened in Venezuela and other parts of the world, and unfortunately, this was not to be. They are finding themselves now in a situation where they have to accept strategic defeat. They have not realized their war objectives of regime change and so forth in Iran. And now the emphasis has

0: come on to the closing and opening of the Strait of Hormuz, because global markets, the oil market, gas markets, are all being negatively impacted because of this illegal war. There was a memorandum of understanding which was signed by the Americans and the Iranians. Everyone thought that that would mean that they will now engage in meaningful negotiations and talks. Unfortunately, the Americans had other plans, always the deceiving party, always the lying party. And they then renewed attacks on Iran once they had now replenished some of their ammunition and arsenal. Unfortunately, 2 weeks later, with the bombings, the Iranians are not moving an inch. And now we are back to where America has literally depleted most of their ammunition, their Tomahawk missiles and so forth, and is now again beginning to whisper the words like negotiations, ceasefire and so forth. And of course, the Iranians have had just about enough. And the Iranians are saying, we are not ready to talk. We are going to defend ourselves. And out of sheer frustration on the part of Donald Trump and spitefulness, he then decides to bomb and attack civilian infrastructure, bridges, energy installations, and so forth. And Iran responded in kind, attacked certain infrastructure facilities of the Gulf states, those that are enabling these attacks to take place on the part of the Americans, as well as military installations as far afield as Jordan and so forth. And so Trump realized that if he's now going to continue targeting these in civilian infrastructure, which is war crimes, Iran made it very clear in that case they are going to hit hard on infrastructure, civilian infrastructure, in particular the desalination plants within the GCC states. And it is that that then brought the GCC states together in an emergency conversation. And the Saudi Arabian prince made a phone call to Donald Trump and said, halt, stop. If you do this, you will send GCC states back to the Stone Age, because they are wholly reliant on their desalination plants for fresh water in those desert Arab states. And so Trump, instead of wanting to acknowledge that he got that phone call, he still wants to be the big player. He still wants to be the big boss. And so he says he has decided to stop. He has decided to give diplomacy a chance. But the truth of the matter is, it was the GCC states that said, please halt.
1: Enough is enough.
0: Iran will have irreparable harm.
1: Okay, we're going for an ad break. When we come back, two, three very important questions that we need answers or background, and obviously how this will impact or not regarding this current situation in the Middle East. Please stay with us.
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1: Welcome back, 9:49. We are talking with international relations expert Dr. Oscar van Heerden. We're talking about the war in the Middle East. You've mentioned a few key issues there, the intervention by the Saudi ruler, or MBJ, and also, pardon, of course that would mean disruption of oil supplies, but also there's been concerns raised that if Iran and, if the United States and Israel don't agree on a ceasefire, there could possibly be a war in that region, an all-scale war in that region. Is that a possibility if there isn't a ceasefire sooner rather than later?
0: No, absolutely, Julie. That's always a possibility. You know, that there is, that Donald Trump finds himself in an escalation trap. He has to escalate. And the latest, as I said before we went on the break, the latest escalation is to attack civilian infrastructure out of sheer desperation. The next step would be, if he is silly enough, is to put boots on the ground, to actually put American servicemen and women on the ground to have a ground invasion and go and hunt for that, what he calls the nuclear dust, and so on. That would be an utter disaster. By all accounts, all pundits, all analysts, military specialists, etc., are all indicating that if Donald Trump puts boots on the ground, it will be a slaughter. It will be an absolute mayhem. So short of that, he can, of course, opt for a nuclear weapon. And, you know, I find it so strange, Julie, that people talk of tactical nuclear weapons as if, you know, to set off a smaller device is any more less murderous than an actual atomic bomb. But that is another option that is open to the Americans and to the Israelis. Remember, the Israelis also have an undeclared stockpile of nuclear warheads and weapons. But I don't think it will get to that point. However, there is still some options of escalation, which is going to be devastating to the global market. You would recall, besides the Iranian situation, the Hutus, Houthis in Yemen, Houthis, I should say, in Yemen, are also now involved in skirmishes with Saudi Arabia. Mm-hmm. They've decided to close the Red Sea. So both choke points are now being closed for the free flow of oil and gas. And this has got, this is already going to culminate in a global crisis, financial crisis. They are trying to ward it off by playing with the markets, Donald Trump, but it's not going to hold, unfortunately. So unless cooler heads prevail and Israel and the Americans accept defeat and acquiesce to the demands of Iran, we are going to potentially see an escalation.
1: I hope not. Initially, you made reference to the Venezuelan situation, and we know that the intent there was regime change. That was the initial ideas as well regarding regime change within Iran. That was, I should imagine, number one on their list of what they'd wanted for in Iran. They wanted total control by putting in one of their stooges there, like Reza Pahlavi, who has been seen rubbing shoulders with American, top government officials in the United States. Do you think that that is now done and dusted, that that isn't even on the minds of the Americans and the Israelis?
0: And absolutely. I mean, you know, it's the same, Julie, it's the same situation that we have in Russia, where all people can hope for and wish for when you interact with some people is that, you know, the Russian economy is on the brink of collapse. Putin is going to lose power. People are going to rise up against his regime, his government. This is the same wish list that people have with Iran. That any moment now there's going to be an uprising from people, the mullahs are going to fall, and so on and so forth. But the truth of the matter is that it's simply not happening. And the more you bomb Iran and Iranian people who are dying in large numbers, the more they are more resolved in supporting their government and having hatred towards those that are bombing them. So the strategy is not working. Trump needs to accept this. The people around him needs to accept this. Because, as I say, if they don't, then we are going to see a full-blown war already now. Ukraine is trying to opportunistically also get involved and make it a broader conflict by having attacked an Iranian vessel in the Caspian Sea. So, you know, all intents and purposes, Trump is at a crossroads. He needs to accept strategic defeat, and he needs to bring an end to this for the sake of the global market. But given his vanity, given his narcissistic behavior, I'm not sure if we are going to see that kind of leadership coming from the White House.
1: So what was what was the Ukrainians' agenda by having, attacked that vessel in the Iranian vessel, that is? What do you suppose? Is it getting, trying to kind of almost suck up to Donald Trump and get more support, because he's been walking around, he's been walking around the begging bowl from the time Russia attacked Ukraine. So he has been walking around the begging bowl to Trump all of the time, and even to the European countries as well. Is that the agenda there for him? Why would he do, you know, he's at war with Russia. Why would he then attack an Iranian vessel?
0: Yeah, it's sheer desperation, Julie. It's sheer desperation. Zelensky and the Ukrainian armed forces in a desperate situation. They are losing on the front line. Russia is steadily moving ahead. They have no answer to these barrage of missile attacks from Russia every day into Kiev, Donetsk region, Zaporozhye, etc. And because he is so desperate with that begging bowl, he made a calculated move that if he can attack this Iranian vessel, He is sending a message to Trump and to the Europeans that we shouldn't see these two conflicts as mutually exclusive. We can combine it. And I, the Ukrainian leader and the Ukrainian government, can be that proxy to actually facilitate this war and the war objectives, which is, as I said earlier, to crush the Russian Federation and Putin, and to crush the Iranian government and Mustafa. So he's trying to say, let's combine this. And by doing so, he's hoping that he can get better support, he can get more money, he can get more missiles and so on and so forth. But unfortunately for Zelensky, the Iranians as well as the Russians can read through this. They can see the game plan here, and they're just not falling for it.
1: Okay, there won't be any repercussions on Zelensky for having attacked that Iranian vessel.
0: Iran did indicate that there is going to be repercussions, that he needs to answer. There will be a response. I'm not sure what form that response will take, but I think the Iranians have demonstrated that they are strategically very savvy, militarily very savvy, and they will make a calculation as to how they appropriately respond to the Zelensky government, because they also know, Julie, that if they overreact and want to now fire missiles or launch an attack on Zelensky, it will give credence to the strategy that Zelensky is trying to have. Sometimes you, if by withholding and keeping quiet and trying diplomatic measures in terms of the UN and so forth, that would be a better option to deal with Zelensky and frustrate his strategy.
1: Okay, so they won't be baited, and you are right, that's very, very smart, a smart move on their part. Let's wrap up. I've just got a minute to wrap up time. What can we expect in the next few days regarding the conflict in the Middle East in Iran?
0: I think that emissaries from all over, Pakistanis, Saudis, the Qataris, the Omanis, everyone, including America, is going to be sending delegations upon delegations and phone calls to Tehran to plead and say, please come to the negotiating table, please find settlement to this. And that's precisely the position Iran wants to be in, because then Iran is going to say, okay, we will come, but we are not going to be fooled yet again and be killed and attacked. These are our conditions. If it's not met, we will not be at the negotiating table. That's the only way forward.
1: Dr. Oscar van Heerden, always, always a pleasure talking with you. Love your deep insights. Go well. Take care till the next time. All the best.
0: Thank you. Always a pleasure.
1: Exactly 10 o'clock, and let's wrap up today's show by words of wisdom, none other than words of wisdom by Hafiz Imran Chunara, who is a personal excellence mentor and CEO of Africa Muslims Agency. And the Fired Up series today, he talks about current behavior is the best predictor of future outcomes.
6: 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Humanity sets the agenda.
7: Hope you're having a fantastic day today. Write this down. Current behavior is the best predictor of future outcomes. Let me say that again. Current behavior is the best predictor of future outcomes. Now, I want you to apply this in two aspects of life. Number one, on yourself. And number two, on others. Let's start with yourself. Current behavior, your current behavior, is the best predictor of a future outcome. You see, it doesn't matter what you intend for your future, what you wish for your future, what you dream for your future. Current behavior ultimately is the best predictor of what the future outcome will be. How are you currently behaving? What are you currently doing? Don't fool yourself. Don't deceive yourself. I'm reading a book right now, actually, that talks exactly about this, about self-deception. So many of us walking around deceiving ourselves all the time about the future that we want, but somehow it disconnects from our current behavior. So take heed. Another part is other people's behavior. When someone says, oh, I'm going to change, when they wrong you or hurt you, oh, please forgive me, I'm going to change. Words mean very little if it does not connect with behavior. If behavior does not change, the future outcome will not. So if someone has hurt you in the past and you've forgiven them and they've hurt you again, you've forgiven them. Remember, current behavior is the best predictor of a future outcome. How they are currently behaving will determine what the future outcome is of that relationship. So we said, firstly, take stock of yourself. Don't deceive yourself, the self-deception. Be conscious of it. And then be conscious of those close to you. And remember, observe current behavior, because it will tell you what the future outcome is going to be.
8: 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Humanity sets the agenda.
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1: The recital of Juzadeh was brought to you by an anonymous sponsor for the Isale Thawab of Sayyida Ismail Gutta, Nabi Sallallahu Alaihi Wasallam, and all Marhumin. 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
1: Assalamu alaikum wa rahmatullahi wa barakatuh. Welcome to Salaam Media's mid-morning talk. Now, we have quite an exciting lineup. I mean, we have to acknowledge we are in the month of August, and every year without fail, we recognize what, you know, the month of August is all about, which is celebrating the women in our lives. And hence for that, we have a very exciting lineup for you today, where we're going to be starting off with the founder of Palisa Wadi Spice, who is Palisa Nkabinde, followed by Apa Hajira Dlamini Motaung, who is a woman of so many offices. I mean, a family, marriage coach, and Muslima Dawa Empowerment representative, and the National Islamic Sisterhood Executive, followed by a very inspiring story with Rukeya Ismail, who is a newly capped South African fencer. And lastly, we close it with a bang, and you'll understand what do I mean when I say we're closing it with a bang. And for that, we'll have Dr. Sujata Garaj, who is the vice chairperson of the Pretoria Medical Discussion Group. And I am your host, Maimuna Mabena, who is an international trade graduate. But today I am just a humble host to, you know, take you to today's show. And I'd like for you to also, you know, answer this question for us in terms of what does Women's Day or Women's Month truly mean to you? Because you have a mom, a sister, a friend, and would like to find out, what does this month mean to you? What does the 9th of August actually say to you? And you can, you know, interact with us on our studio line, which is 011-680-0355, or our WhatsApp line 061-766-0355, or even better, keep in touch with us on all our social media platforms at Salaam Media. Now, we are about to start. Now, one thing for sure, speaking on, you know, Women's Month, thousands of women from different languages, different towns, different struggles, walking together to the Union's building in Pretoria. No siren, no grand stages, just feet on the pavement, voices in song and petitions in hand, saying, in effect, we are here, we count, we will not be erased. They didn't know how history would remember them. They just knew they would not stay silent. And today we look around and we see women waking up before dawn to get children to school, then rush to work, then answer messages late into the night. The struggle goes on, you know, the responsibilities, I mean to say, continue to exist. And please let me not, you know, take this moment away from my guest in studio joining me in person. So honored, as my very, very, very interesting guest. As I mentioned earlier on, I am joined by Palisa Nkabinde, who is a BCom graduate from Regent Business School, a proud mother of two boys. Now, Palisa is passionate, or rather, she is a passionate entrepreneur whose journey was born from a desire to create opportunities, not only for herself, but also for her community. Believing that wellness goes beyond what we eat, Palisa also hosts nature walks that encourage people to reconnect with the nature, improve their well-being, and build meaningful connections. Her entrepreneurial journey has earned her recognition through several business development programs. I mean, if you do not follow her on TikTok, like, what do you mean? Because you would have witnessed it yourself. Girl is making strides, and she's also been part of competitions. And Palisa, you need to give me a little, you know, taxi fare, but we'll talk about it. Where she shares, or rather, where she has continued to grow as a business leader. Today, she uses her platform to inspire others to embrace resilience, pursue their purpose, and build that with determination and consistency. Ordinary people can achieve extraordinary things. Palisa, assalamu alaikum wa rahmatullahi wa barakatuh. Ahlan wa sahlan to Salaam Media.
2: Wa alaikum salam wa rahmatullahi wa barakatuh.
1: How are you feeling today?
2: Excited, nervous, hey, mix masala.
1: But to just break the ice before we get into, you know, reflecting and just really hopefully crying. tears of joy. Now, what's a book or podcast, if not an idea, that has been inspiring you lately?
2: Lately, I've been reading a book by Dimpo.
1: Okay, okay.
2: the space between... Nagihamba.
1: Ay, ungawari, isikhathi esiningi. Take your time.
2: The space between exhaustion and faith. It's a very good book to read. We attended the book launch a few weeks ago. Yeah, it's, you know, when you read that book, you get to reflect, especially as a revert, you know, that those moments when you move away, that you can still come back to Islam, you can still come back to Allah. So it's a really good book to read. Yeah,
1: subhanallah. I mean, we all are tested in our iman, and I think we need that one thing that will anchor us into remembering Allah's mercy, because we forget Allah's mercy when we are in the shackles of life life. True. And hopefully, I guess that's like a wink, wink, hint, hint for potential guests to have, have a conversation around her book and what it truly inspired it. But coming back to you, Palisa, before Palisa Wadi Spice existed, I believe there was a Palisa Nkabinde from Soweto wearing her uniform, going to school, you know, planning and dreaming about what is to happen in your life. Can you tell me a bit on what was life like for you? What were you dreaming about back then?
2: So before Palisa was Spice, I was just Palisa who wanted to be an office girl. So my passion has always been accounting numbers. So my dream was to be an accountant, sit la piana, work for the big five companies, Ernst & Young. So that was me before Palisa was Spice. Yeah. But then, you know, we plan our plans and everything changed. And now I'm Palisa was Spice.
1: You're doing everything nice.
2: Yeah.
1: Now, looking at your journey also, I want to find out from you, what's a moment in your entrepreneurial journey when you felt like, hi, no, this is not adding up. You know, I think it's time I, you know, drop everything, because I think we all have been tested. We all have our fair share of stories. But instead, you chose to keep going. What kept you moving? What kept you motivated?
2: Well, there has been a lot of moments where I just wanted to give up and go look for a job. One of those moments was last year. I was chosen as top 20 businesses in Gauteng to represent Gauteng. And then I went to pitch and I froze when I was supposed to do my pitch, and obviously I didn't win. At that moment when I was going back home, I was like, this is not for me. I'm giving up. But every time, Maimuna, I try to send a CV, I imagine myself at the office and I'm like, oh God, this is not me. I don't see myself waking up, taking a taxi and going to work. So this keeps me going. I have to work at this business. I have to succeed, because I don't even have a backup plan. So this business has to work for me.
1: Oh, subhanallah. No, Palisa, I'm also an entrepreneur in my own right? But I'm not as successful as you are. And you're always my inspiration, alhamdulillah. I want to find out from you, we have such a very vast things to choose from. You could have easily sold clothes, you could have sold makeup, you could have sold anything, but you were driven to sell spices. You know, you were like, no, I want to do this. What made you, you know, choose to now be Upalisa Wadi Spice, or even just sell spices?
2: So I always say entrepreneurship is a calling.
1: Okay.
2: I mean, I never envisioned myself as an entrepreneur selling spices, noggins. And my friends will tell you that I always said selling is just not for me. So how it all started, I was looking for a job. I was unemployed. I was on my weight loss journey. So I was doing the Benting lifestyle. So on the Benting group on Facebook, I'll see everyone would ask, where do I get chia seeds from Soweto? My friend Feroza was the one who said, man, I know a place where they sell chia seeds. Why don't you stock them and sell them? Because already, Mina, I was passionate about health and wellness. I was always posting receipts about losing weight and. So I started selling my chai seeds to people. So while selling, people say, don't you have turmeric? Don't you have? So then that is when Palisa Wadi Spice came to life. I started stocking the other stuff and then selling with them. And then the rest is history.
1: Subhanallah. You know, I think just responding to that, it really shows also the people you keep, because a fellow woman in conversation was like, why don't you consider this? And it's something now, you know, we're here to celebrate, and we're here to also witness in its in its very beautiful light. But I want to touch briefly on the other office you hold as a mother, right? Two boys, beautiful, handsome boys. How has being a mother of two boys influenced the way you approach your business and your vision for the future?
2: Hey, every day when I wake up for my boys, I want them to see this woman who made it besides all the challenges. So I make sure Guti, they work in this business, they package with me, they go to markets with me so that they can grow into this business. So yeah, as a mother, I am building this business for them, and I want them to grow into this business, Natibo.
1: And I'm going to just, you know, put you on the spot. What's the one thing that one of your sons might have said that made you feel like, you know what, I'm on the right track? You know, it's very affirming to hear from one of your boys.
2: You know, my son, Mthokozisi, that's my the last one. You know?
1: Yeah.
2: Every time I prepare for pitch competitions, and he's always saying, "Mamu, zoba a millionaire. Mamu, a millionaire." And he's always like, "When you become a millionaire, you're going to buy skill. You came to buy me an iPhone." Oh, he wants an iPhone. I don't know why. So that is one thing, you know, that keeps me motivated as a mother to keep going into this business.
1: Yeah, you know what? The conversation is going to, you know, continue. And I think coming back, I want us to really touch on, you know, something that speaks to legacy. Because, you know, when we talk, and we're seeing it from, you know, what I said in my intro to saying the woman who stood against what was really oppressive to them in 1956, they didn't want to be celebrated, or they didn't want fame. They just wanted, you know, to exist and to be seen. And I think same thing to you, where you just

0: want to, you know, build that wealth for your family and leave something for your kids. And I think coming back, I just wanted to touch on that, you know, unintended legacy of being an entrepreneur, of being a mother, of being a sister, and being a friend. And viewers at home, I'd really love it for you to really join in into the conversation and just let us know in terms of what you would like to hear from Palisa or Adi Spice, and what maybe you'd like to ask her in that sense. And also would like to find out from you, who's that woman for you that has you feeling like, you know what, I can kick the blankets, I can push the trolley of vegetables and really walk towards my dream of owning a business or owning a farm that will feed not only a family but will feed a nation in that sense. So do keep in touch with us on our studio line 011-680-0355 or our WhatsApp line on 061-766-0355. And on X, Instagram, Facebook, we are at Salam Media. Would really love to hear from you. And do follow us and also add the hashtag Women's Month 2026 SM. And I think with that, it's fair enough for us to head over to that ad break. When we come back, we still got more for you with Palisa Nkabinde, Palisa Wadi Spice.
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2: Welcome back, viewers at home, or listeners, be you. This is quite a very interesting conversation I've been having with Palisa, and I'm hoping you didn't miss the first part. Do not worry. Do not worry. We're leaving no women behind. But my guest is an individual who believes truly, you know, and also uses her platforms to inspire others to embrace resilience, pursue their purpose, and also believe that with determination and consistency, ordinary people can achieve extraordinary things. Palisa, it's good to also have you join us again for the second round.
3: Yeah,
2: that's how good it is. Now, just moving on with our conversation, I want to find out from you. You speak about how it's important to create opportunities in your community. Where is that coming from? I mean, we all talk about, I want to create an opportunity. I want to create an opportunity. But I want to hear it from you, Guti. When you say you want to create an opportunity in your community, where is that coming from and why?
3: Well, I believe that if one person wins, they must create a space for others to win too, so that not everyone becomes a burden on that person. So that is why I'm up for collaborations with entrepreneurs. When someone wants to start a business and they need advice, nyana. Not that I know everything, but advice, nyana, I am there. Yeah. And because I'm part of a business incubation center, you know, I get mentored. So I share the knowledge with whoever that needs it. Yeah. So
2: I'm going to park it there. I feel like it's missing a lot of things, because now you're out here spilling and I'm like, I'm sitting with royalty. So let me give you this moment to share with us, Guti. Palisa, outside of Palisa Wadi Spice, what is it when you, and you did mention it, and you used a very umbrella term to say platforms. And I mean, I'm thinking Instagram, Facebook, but yeah. But what other platforms do you have or do you create in order for you to share your journey, in order for you to, you know, share the wisdom that you've gotten from, you know, your own trial and errors?
3: So we have a hiking platform.
2: Oh, okay.
3: It's also a networking session for business people.
2: Okay.
3: So we share knowledge, everyone. Once in a while, we bring someone who is more knowledgeable than us.
2: Oh.
3: So if someone wants to know, like the last hike we had yesterday, we had a herbalist. So anyone that is interested in herbs for healing, so this person would go explaining with, hey, this is Lantana Kamara. Hey, this is lemongrass. Some of us, we don't even know what it looks like if it's not dried. So, that's one of the platforms that I have to share with other people, aspiring entrepreneurs, people who are already in the journey of entrepreneurship, because it's a very lonely journey. Yeah, man.
2: And with that, when you think about the people you are trying to inspire, ordinary people you speak about, right?
3: Mm.
2: People who want to also be billionaires, the people who want to break the generational wealth, if I can use the term loosely, curse, you know, where you're only inheriting debt, you're only inheriting nothing but that wealth that we all want.
3: Yeah.
2: What message do you mostly want them to carry with them when starting a dream, when pursuing a dream, when putting that CV, and each time you are, you know, sent a message of rejection to say, hi, sorry, next time?
3: Hey, you need to be resilient. You need to have a resilient spirit, because you are not always going to get a yes. There will be a whole lot of no's. Like Mina, I have an archive of rejection letters. And you know how nicely they write them.
2: Yeah.
3: After reviewing
2: soft landing,
3: we regret to inform you. So I got a whole lot of that, Maimuna, and it broke my spirit. But it was my spirit of resilience that kept me going to this point.
2: And I like to just add in to say, you know, when you graduated, you took your regalia and you adorned your mother with it. And I'm just like, me looking at it, I'm like, yo, probably that was your go-to person, because you speak about resilience, but also with resilience, you need that community, because you want to vent, say, yo, I did this and it's not working out, because you can't always sit alone and talk to yourself. And, you know, even though you're an entrepreneur and having your own meeting, it's not, I don't think it's entirely healthy.
3: Yeah.
2: But for me, what would you say was that moment of you adorning your mom with, you know, the graduation regalia?
3: My mom has been my biggest support system. You know, when I was busy selling, she's the one who takes care of my kids. So for me, I know her dream was to see me going to school, graduating, but because she did not have the funds, she couldn't fund the dream. So I was doing it more for her to see, to show Gutsi, even if you didn't have, I still made a way. And then this is for you, Mama. Yabon, this is for you, Gutsi. Your prayers, our mothers pray for us. So she has been praying, Gutsi. Oh, even she doesn't understand this business. She's like, every time I go pitch, oh, let us pray for Gutsi win.
2: We just want the W.
3: So yeah, that moment was just to say, Mama, this is for you. And I'm really grateful for the support.
2: Subhanallah. And just coming back to all things inspiring, all things community, my next question is, if you could see one major change in your community, or even for entrepreneurs like yourselves who are starting up from nothing, or who are starting up with nothing but a dream, but a hope, what, you know, what would you like for the change to be in the next 2 years, 5 years?
3: Hey, you know, every time I pray, just off the mic.
2: Yo, young Tebel.
3: I always say, yo, Allah, please. I am just tired of hardships. Can this come with ease? So I think with everyone, I mean, how is it? We want things with ease. You know, you want, when you put that application for compliance, it becomes easy. You don't get there and they take you to this department, you go there. If we can just get ease in being compliant, if we can get ease to access markets, because it's useless to have a product and have no place to sell it to.
2: Yeah.
3: So we need access to markets, funding, you know, ease in getting funding on the red tape.
2: We all pray. I think everyone is like, I mean. Amazing. And with that, looking at the fact that you are in the, if I can say, industry of selling spices and herbs, have you identified a gap? And if so, are you able to share in terms of what is the gap?
3: Yes. Initially, when I started, as I said, I saw from the group that there's a gap in the market for flavorful spices in the township. Because most of the people there, they have to take a taxi to Southgate, to the malls, to buy the spices. So I saw which there's a need in the township for these spices. People want to eat healthy. And then they don't want to eat bland food. So I decided, let me bring the spices to the people.
2: And you know, Namanje, looking back at, you know, us and our fight for Palestine, it really brought us to this understanding and very intentional way of living in terms of what we're buying. Because, you know, sometimes you think you're buying, but actually you're not just buying. Money is power, or the purchasing power is actual power. And I think it's beautiful when you now have individuals who are quite invested in what they put out there, in terms of, you know, Palisa Wadi's price is pro-Palestinian. So in everything and anything to do with her, it's me knowing what I'm supporting. And I think you mentioning that, it's very interesting. And also it allows to really, you know, solve some of the issues, because nobody wants to, you know, board a taxi to go and buy three things. And mind you, with the petrol price going up, like nobody, you know what I mean? So I think it's nice for me to just take a stroll down the street, and especially if you're coming from the township, take a stroll down the street, buy all your spices. I mean, who would have thought there'd be chia seeds, ekasi? Who would have thought there'd be flex seeds? Because, you know, we're all thinking of Raja, I'm sorry to say, but yeah, let's proceed. Now, looking at your journey and looking at you now graduating, what are some of the personal challenges that you have faced as not only an entrepreneur or a graduate, but as a woman who is a mom in a township or in your community, if I can say?
3: Yeah. The number one challenge has to be finances.
2: Mm.
3: You know, you always need money for everything. You need money to survive.
2: Yeah.
3: So that has been one of my challenges. Secondly, when you are a woman in business, sometimes people don't take you seriously. You are a woman. So that has been another challenge of people not taking you seriously or people not wanting to hear your story. So those are the two main challenges that I have faced and overcome.
2: But alhamdulillah, you have overcome them.
3: Yes.
2: And we pray Allah grants you so much ease in all that you do. Because it can't be easy. You know what I mean? And I think this now brings me to my other question in terms of what's next for Palisa / Palisa Wadi Spice / Palisa the Graduate / Palisa the Multi-Millionaire.
3: So what is next? Alhamdulillah, we just got a kitchen. So we are working on compliance. So the next step is to go retail. In the future, we plan to have the first wellness center in Soweto where people will be trained on how to make their own herbal teas, their own spices, and just overall wellness.
2: Palisa, just zakala so much for truly taking out the time and really driving to our studios and just having this chat. And I'm just praying and hoping that some little girl listening or woman at that matter who's trying to find herself can really, you know, find something in what you have shared with us today. Because I've discovered a lot and I've learned a lot. Just zakala so much for joining us.
3: Thank you.
2: And all the best for what's yet to come.
3: Thank you very much. Thank you for having me.
2: Listeners or viewers, if I may say, that was my very interesting, delighting, beautiful guest, Palisa Nkabinde, who's a BCom graduate, founder of Palisa Wadi Spice, a mother of two boys, but all in all, an individual who believes that wellness goes beyond what we eat. So do make sure you follow her on all our social media platforms and do support also her dream. But for now, let's head over to that ad break. When we come back, we still got more conversations lined up for you.
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1: Assalamu alaikum. Welcome back to the mid-morning talk with your host, Maimuna Mabena. 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I'm so looking forward to my next conversation, and my guest is a mother of three from the East Rand. Shout out to a fellow East Rander who has been actively serving the Deen and the Muslim community across the East and the West Rand for over 20 years. She currently holds executive positions within Muslim Dawah Empowerment and the National Islamic Sisterhood. She is the founder of Madrasa Zahratul Jannah, an initiative dedicated to empowering Muslims, especially reverts, through accessible Islamic education and the encouragement of stronger dini practice. Alhamdulillah, from 2025, Madrasa Zahratul Jannah also established a maktab wing to further nurture Islamic learning within the community. Now, Abba Hajira is also an ECD practitioner and a Montessori-trained educator with over 5 years of experience in teaching and caregiving for children with learning disabilities and developmental challenges, including children with autism spectrum disorder and Down syndrome. Her passion lies in creating compassionate, inclusive, and supportive learning environments that nurture the unique potential of every child. Yo, Abba Hajira's bio, I'm telling you, like, this is what 20 years looks like. Now, she's also driven by this passion that she founded, that Protecting Ni'ama program, an initiative aimed at bridging the gap between parents and educators of children with disability and learning difficulties, while advocating for understanding and support, as well as holistic development for these children and their families. And last but not least, together with her husband, she co-founded Love Birds of Faith 9 years ago, through which they facilitate programs such as Faith First, premarital nasiha, marital coaching, crafting a vision for your family, and clarity sessions assisting individuals in finding compatible potential spouses through a guided, you know, manner. And if you're someone who has been looking to find their partner or trying to navigate, you know, learning your child in terms of how you can assist them, this is the person. But yeah, assalamu alaikum, Abba Hajira. Jazakallah so much for joining us.
2: Wa alaikum salam wa rahmatullahi ta'ala wa barakatuh, Maimuna. Shukran for having me. Barakallah.
1: Alhamdulillah. Now, I'm just going to ask you a very ice-breaking question just to ease us into our conversation. And my question is, if you could have tea with any woman from Islamic history, who would it be? And what would you ask her?
2: Allahu Akbar. This actually goes along with my hope and dream for Jannah, which I always actually always mention wherever I talk about Jannah. I always hope to have a sit down with Hazrat Fatima radiallahu ta'ala anha, the daughter of Nabi Kareem sallallahu alayhi wasallam. I want to chat to her about how did it feel to be a daughter of such an remarkable

0: main question also will be around how was it to raise Hassan and Hussein, because they were not far away from each other in regards to age. So it's more like raising twins and things like that, being a twin myself. So I want to have those conversations. I want to hear the side, how they got naughty, how they spilled a certain things, how she handled it and things like that. And just have a general conversation of things that mostly we don't find in the books of history, chatting about the home environment, getting married to the cousin of Nabi Karim, sallallahu alayhi wasallam, all those things. So it is Hazrat Fatima, inshallah.
1: Subhanallah. I think this is small. It's not even going to be a tea. It's going to be like a whole four-course meal.
0: That's why I always hope I will have a picnic with her in Jannah, inshallah.
1: Inshallah. Ameen. Ameen. Ya Rabbal Alameen. And just getting to understanding Abba Hajira's journey and just understanding, you know, what brought you to the many offices that you hold. I like calling them offices just to sound fancy. But, you know, seeing that you've dedicated 20 years, subhanAllah, and I've known you for the longest time, and I just never thought 20 years, you know, but just reading about it, it's quite an eye-opener and it's quite inspiring. But what truly motivated you to, you know, embark on this path of service for 20 years?
0: Alhamdulillah, I think all praise and blessings are always from Allah subhanahu wa ta'ala. It is by His grace and ni'mah. And His blessings and mercy on me, this humble servant, and I ask that He accept all these years, inshallah, from us. But what guided and motivated Hajra to take this path and to be on this journey, I think it's most of the things that I don't talk about. Behind all this is my parents. I am from a home that held Islamic knowledge at the highest in every way, where we had ta'lim at home. Not only that, I watched my parents, including my mom, conduct community ta'lims. I would watch my dad be part of the jama'ah and studying. Literally, there's a moment where I used to actually watch him walk all the way, like a very, very long, 10 kilometers to just seek the knowledge of deen, because sometimes there was no means to get there. And so I was raised in an environment where it was all about Islam, seeking knowledge and spreading the deen and servicing the community to the best of your ability, seeking the pleasure of Allah subhanahu wa ta'ala. So this environment brought this love of deen, of seeking knowledge and benefiting the community and being out there, whether it was even huge celebrations of Eid. My father would organize those. Today we have mass Eid. I always miss him and say, if you could only see his dream coming, alive so beautifully, alhamdulillah. So I will give the credit to both my parents, my mom and my dad. May Allah fill his qabr with nur, inshallah.
1: Ameen, ameen, ameen. And I think now this brings me to specifically want to find out from you in terms of why, you know, establish Madrasa Zahratul Jannah for someone who is, you know, there's this conversation all the time that, okay, but there is, why are we doing something, you know, outside of what's there? What really motivated you to saying, I want to establish Madrasa Zahratul Jannah? I believe Abba Hajira is just having a bit of a technical connection with her line, but it was quite interesting to really find out from Abba Hajira in terms of your environment truly plays a very huge role in the person you become, and really being inspired by your parents or even like a friend, as we spoke with Palisa, in terms of the conversations we have, the dreams that we end up pursuing in life. But Abba Hajira, I believe you're still with us. Alhamdulillah. Before the disconnect, I was just asking in terms of...
0: I can hear you. Can you hear me clearly?
1: Alhamdulillah, I can hear you. Before the disconnection, I just wanted to find out from you, what motivated you to start Madrasa Zahratul Jannah?
0: I think being in the teaching environment I started Madrasa Zahratul Jannah about 3 years ago.
1: Okay.
0: So I was always in a physical classroom having the sisters come in and out. But then I realized many, many sisters out there will love to have what we are always, I mean, what we are used to, where we, there is a classroom that will start at a certain time, at a certain hour. But the demands of time and the demands of the situations that we are facing, many of us in different spaces of our lives and times and responsibilities, are not allowing this. And this is where we found that the classes or the number of sisters

0: studying Dean is decreasing by day and decreasing like in a very, very in a fast manner, including not just the sisters, but even the young children from the Maktab, because life is so demanding, because now you now the sisters were left with the choice, do I continue studying or do I continue going to work, studying and doing all that. So I thought, why do they have to have a choice when we have to find solutions? Dean has to continue throughout time, no matter it is 2026, 2030 and so on. Dean needs to continue, so we need to find a solution. That's where Zahratul Jannah came about, to make it easy for sisters to continue studying Dean in the space of their home at the time that is easy and relevant for them. That's why Zahratul Jannah conducts individual classes. You, when you are available, you get to class and at the pace that it is easier for you, so it is not limited and put into a situation where now you have to, you must finish this. I always say, learn your deen to the best of your ability until you meet Allah subhanahu wa ta'ala. The important thing is never completely putting it as a secondary. So Madrasa Zahratul Jannah is there to give that opportunity that I will continue learning my deen and improving on it so that I can be a better Muslim in a way that is convenient and easier for me while I still pursue other needs and responsibility that I may face as a woman.
1: Ameen. And on that note, Abhajira, we're going to put this conversation on a very quick pause and just head over to an ad break. But when we come back, we will continue just, you know, with our conversation and just finding out more on what really is Abhajira all about. And viewers at home, do not forget to connect with us also on all our social media platforms and also join us live. But for now, let's head over to that ad break. See you just after this.
2: At this time of trial and worry, the blessings of charity are the ideal means to avoid calamity and despair. 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

0: you was at home or at office or wherever you might be. I'm currently in conversation with Apahajira Dlamini Mutaung, who is a student as well as a servant of Allah doing beautiful work in service of the deen, be it, you know, learning what your deen is about or, you know, finding that life partner in a correct manner that helps you make a right decision with the help of Allah subhanahu wa ta'ala. But Apahajira, jazakallah so much for joining us once again.
1: Ameen. Shukran.
0: Now, moving on with our conversation, I want to touch on something very interesting. Now, online, they always say, don't start a business venture with a family member. But Apahajira went and started a whole venture with Habi. Can you tell us a bit on, you know, what really motivated, you know, Love Birds of Faith, and tell me a bit on the about the initiative itself?
1: All right. Alhamdulillah. So I think my husband always says, I think I'm the best to answer this question. But many years ago when we got married, as we know, marriage always has its ups and downs. Disagreements, and so many other things were happening. And then alhamdulillah, by the mercy of Allah, as we're going through that in the earliest of our marriage, I think my third year of marriage. So alhamdulillah, we started crafting our own vision of how we want to journey on this new thing that we've gotten ourselves into. So we've crafted, we did so many things, and we went through studying and research and things like that. This was initially to resolve our own issues and to see how can we work with each other, how can we love each other, how can we focus on each other, how can we raise kids, all those things. And alhamdulillah, at the end of the project, we realized, alhamdulillah, this has been a beautiful journey and it's working out well. We introduced the kids to it, and we put it on the test for the next 2 years or so. I think then in my sixth year of marriage, we realized that alhamdulillah, there is, because we had few community initiatives at that time that were not focusing merely on marriage itself, but we were meeting there and there. But now we realize from here, many families are crying more or less about the same things that we were struggling with as a young couple and things like that. So we decided, what if we share what we have discovered, what we have learned, what we have done with the community for the pleasure of Allah subhanahu wa ta'ala, and see how it goes. And alhamdulillah, during those years, that's when also what we call marriage family program outings also started from there, with Brother Dawood Mnebele rahimahumullah, and Mulana Mudise rahimahumullah, and so on. And from there, slowly we started with the Lovebirds. The name Lovebirds was not there yet. It was just now just spreading the word and see how it's going. And alhamdulillah, with all the adwas and work and mashura and advisors, they said, okay, we can put this into a full organization that will help the Muslim, especially us as rivets, where sometimes we get married, we still have the understanding of marriage from the perspective of where we come from, but we don't have an idea Islamically how it works. So alhamdulillah, that's where Lovebirds, the roots came from. And alhamdulillah, this is where we are now, years later. The main thing was to, everybody in marriage more or less faces the same challenges, the same difficulties. If we could assist with what we have found that worked, so maybe many people could be saved from many headaches or many talaqs or many things that happen out there, alhamdulillah.
0: Alhamdulillah. And before you answer, sharing the wisdom that you gained from doing this work that you believe that, you know, or rather you wish more people knew about, I want to find out, in terms of how do you, when you're saying you brought the kids into it, because I'm sure parents are like, okay, wait, does it mean I have to start telling my 10-year-old about marriage and my problems? Or like, how, can Appa just elaborate for us, what do you mean when you're saying you then brought your kids into the, if I can say, the fold of Lovebirds of Faith?
1: All right. I think the one thing that we did, we always knew that we need to raise kids that are going to be of benefit wherever they're going to be, especially building families and the generations to come. I think mostly my husband's dream was that I am the only Muslim in my family till this day. I hope my kids continue to be Muslim in many, many years, seven generations to come. How are we going to do this? So the first thing that we did was communication. So we have communication, our own, which we discuss to do our own thing, solve and plan our marriage. But when it comes to the kids, we don't literally exclude them in everything that we do as a couple. They know our ups and downs to a limit. Yes, there is boundaries. However, we don't hide it to them, and how we solve it and how must it be solved. We included them in the educational side of the Lovebirds of Faith, meaning we did some of the tests with them that needed to be done, whether it was financial management, whether it was personalities, whether it was temperaments, whether it was apology language. Literally, we even involved them in taking some of the tests so that they can live with each other peacefully as siblings. We did a love language test for the children. We did a personality test for them. So we included them in the journey where where it was necessary and where it was needed. Yes, where it was things that did not concern them, it was always kept in a private space, but they know how to handle certain things. And alhamdulillah, now they've grown, they're old, they are able to sometimes to say, guys, now it looks like you're screaming a lot to each other. You're able to sit down and have a conversation. Because sometimes we get to lose it, isn't it? But they get to remind us of some of the steps. So most, I think, it's communication. That's where we started. And we shared our thoughts, we shared our ideas, we shared what we hope. We even shared the crafting booklet. They know it exists, it's at home. I can give one example. For example, in the crafting A Vision for Your Family, the booklet that we have, it's a family document. They had to come in to sit with us when we discussed parenting around disciplining children. So they were there to sit with us when we were crafting it, to for them to know what is discipline and what is going to look like in our home, and what happens when discipline is nobody's following the rules, what will be the outcomes, what will be the consequences, how things must be done. And we crafted this. They know, so if somebody has to err and make an error, and they know I'm going to face this at home, it's not even up for discussion, because we have sat down and discussed it and we agreed upon certain things and how they must be done, including education, including certain things, including no-go zones, including proposals. Now, I think later on, recently, my husband was saying, we need to sit down again now, because we need to discuss now the practicalities of how they're going to get married and craft on that. So from the beginning stages, we've always had an open conversation with our kids and walk the journey with them, alhamdulillah.
0: SubhanAllah. And briefly, Abba, may you please mention to us, what's the one thing that you've discovered and you really feel and believe that, you know, people should know about this?
1: Are you referring to the Lovebirds?
0: Yes. Apologies for that. Referring to the Lovebirds of Faith.
1: Okay. I think the number one thing, especially as an ummah, something that is quite very sad, but it's getting lesser and lesser, and this is what is bringing most of the troubles, is Faith Fest. It's a full module in our at Lovebirds. We need to get back to it. What do we mean by Faith Fest? Simple, actually. It's one of those things. For example, we need to understand that as families, we need to be, for example, praying together. A family that prays together stays together. So we ignore the practicals of the deen in a home very, very much nowadays. Everybody's doing their own thing. We're living individualized lives while we are all under the same roof. And then with that, I did make my salah. So for me, the main thing out of everything from Lovebirds, everybody had to take something from it, is putting back the principles of Faith Fest, which there are about 16 of them with their practical actions. If you put them in order, we will find the sukoon and the mercy of Allah descending, and inshallah, some of the problems actually will solve itself. Many couples have come at our doorstep, they didn't even reach the end of maybe the seventh session. Just by Faith Fest, they were able to resolve many things. So for me, I will just say Faith Fest is important. And the second one, maybe perhaps going through what we term as conversations, not a communication, conversations. It's also another module that we go through where you learn listening skills, you learn communication skills, where you learn more about mashura, where you learn so many things around that. If we also master that, somehow we'll get things correctly in everything, not just the relationship around husband and wife, but many other relationships in our lives.
0: And just in closing, I'm going to ask you a very loaded question, and this, I think, one is for the women out there, and the other one is for you to say, for women who are feeling torn between religious expectations, family pressures, and career ambitions, how does one, navigate these tensions? And lastly, what's next for Apa Hajira? What is Apa Hajira looking forward to? Be it Zahratul Jannah, be it Lovebirds of Faith, be it the

0: executive of Ni'ama Bismillah?
1: Allahu Akbar. I think of the first one, not to go too deep with it because of time. The first thing which I always advise every woman out there, we've got so much pressures. Ya Rabbi, there's so much pressure on women. I wouldn't say men don't have, but the topic and the focus at this moment is women. So I always say switch off for a moment and focus on you, your inner voice. Hear you first. Because my sheikh always puts it very beautifully in a simple example. The petrol station runs out of petrol. It needs the petrol truck to come deliver. If the petrol truck that's driving towards the petrol station is also in its engine, does not have petrol, it's not going to get there. So you need to feel you first, focus on you first, hear your inner voice first, and focus on prioritizing what's important to you first without being apologetic about it. Even if it takes you a year to deal with that one thing that's important to you, it's going to be fulfilling. And from there, you are able to deal with their, everything else that is expected of you. And also another thing that as women we never do so well is always understanding we don't have to fulfill every expectation that is expected of us. We don't. We are not superwoman. We are not living in such a life where we can do it all. We're not. So first you focus on you so that you can be better functional in the rest of the roles that are there. Even those roles, you accept them if you can be able to manage them. But the number one thing which I always even tell my kids, including my daughter, never fail you. Because if you fail you, the rest of the world will never get the best of you in any way. So do you first and listen to your inner voice and everything else will matter later on, inshallah, in a good way while you focus on Allah and following His commandments. And then I think, if I recall, your last question was, oh yes, what am I expecting in
0: What are you looking forward to?
1: I'm looking forward, for Zahratul Jannah, alhamdulillah. I'm looking forward for the next step where, alhamdulillah, now we have had, we have young internship kind of a situation. I've always dreamt of that, especially in a space of Islamic studies, taking a young girl who's just graduated, putting them out there to mentor them, to show them the world, something that doesn't happen so often, especially in the madrasa spaces. So Zahratul Jannah has started on that journey. We have one so far, so I'm hoping we can get two more, inshallah, with the help of Allah subhanahu wa ta'ala, that is in Zahratul Jannah. And hopefully in the near future also, we are intending to go internationally. Please make dua for us. And then also what I'm hoping to continue my studies. I'm very, very excited with that, with lots of free time I have as my kids have grown. So I'm excited to continue my studies, graduating this year again, but continue more and never to stop. In regards to lovebirds, we are looking forward to all the, we will be doing road shows around the provinces. Do make lots of dua for that also, inshallah. But other than that, we are hoping to please Allah in everything that we are doing, and we ask Allah subhanahu wa ta'ala to accept it, and it must be a means that the ummah and the greater humanity loves Allah more in everything that we do. When they see us with whatever we say, whatever we speak, and we change also ourselves for the better, so that when we meet Allah, Allah is pleased with us and we enter Jannah without hisab, inshallah.
0: Ameen, ameen. Abba Hajira, jazakallah so much for really taking out the time and joining us right here on Salam Media, just to share the many offices you hold, why you hold them, and this is in hopes that it inspires women listening in, or even the young girls, and also to doozas, the other women who just feel like, you know what, I am failing, I'm a failure. And I think this is just to help refill the cup, to say, you know what, be the truck that has fuel so that they can transport the fuel to the petrol station. But jazakallah, Pachira, for joining us, and all the best for the future.
1: Ameen.
0: Listeners and viewers, that was... Ameen. Listeners and viewers, that was Abba Hajira Dlamini Motaung, who holds numerous offices. I mean, as the executive of MDE and Protecting Ni'ma, co-founder of Love Birds of Faith, as well as the founder of Madrasa Zahratul Jannah. I hope you enjoyed that conversation, but do not forget to keep in touch with us. But for now, let's head over to the ad break. We'll see you when we return.
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1: Assalamu alaikum. Welcome back to Mid-Morning Talk with myself, Maymuna Mabena, and I'm so excited to have you join us for beautiful conversations. What a good way to really start the month that celebrates women from different walks of life. And I'm really looking forward to my next conversation. Quite inspiring. I mean, we often look at ourselves as a certain type of a person, or a person who just doesn't like doing certain things. And in only doing them do you truly find your place in it, or your true emotions about that particular thing. It could be painting, it could be sewing, it could be doing makeup, who knows. And I'm really excited to be joined by my next guest, who goes by the name of Rukeya Ismail, whose journey is from a school outreach program to representing South Africa at the Commonwealth Fencing Championships, showcases her determination and the support of her family and coaches in overcoming self-doubt. Now, the spoken first-year psychology student whose lightning-fast reflexes have earned her a place in South Africa's team for next month's Commonwealth Fencing Championships in Lagos, Nigeria. Now, someone, you know, she considered herself as a homebody, happiest with a good book, a comfort series, and the occasional picnic. You'd never guess she swaps her generally laid-back life for the fast-paced, razor-sharp world of fencing. Rukeya, assalamu alaikum. Jazakallah so much for joining us.
2: Wa alaikum salam. Shukran so

0: much for having me.
1: Always a pleasure. And if I may say, congratulations on your selection. What was your first reaction when you were told about this exciting news?
0: And well, in the beginning, I was so speechless for like a solid minute. I was so shocked. Oh my gosh. And then after stating and smiling at the document that I'd gotten for so long, my cheeks were hurting so much from just like smiling at it. And then it came to me that everything was so worth it. All of the really long lessons and all of the, like, all the days that I showed up when everyone wanted to just relax, like, everything was so worth it. And I was so ecstatic. Alhamdulillah.
1: And Rukia, you know, before we continue on your journey, there's something that I truly picked up, and I think this will be a learning moment for myself and the viewers at home in terms of, you know, overcoming self-doubt. Because people can scream and shout, but if you're still in that position or point of self-doubt, you just don't see the flowers that they see and the rainbows that they see. And this brings me to ask, looking at your journey, which really came with, you know, overcoming self-doubt, what helped you push through those challenging moments?
0: It was mostly the people around me, my coaches, my teammates, and my family. I obviously, like, really struggled with it in the beginning, but having them always believing me and always saying, like, you know, you've got this, you can do this. Even like those moments where I'm just like freaking out on the side of the piece, and just having them like calm me down and saying, you know, you're really good at this. You are doing this because you love fencing, right? That is like the only reason that you're doing that. That helped me so much, really. And just my mom and my siblings just always backing me and always being really excited for me. That, yeah, they've done a lot.
1: Alhamdulillah. And what drew you to fencing? I mean, there's so many, you know, hobbies and, you know, things to do, but what exactly drew you to saying, this is the sport that I want to try? And also, what kept you in saying, actually, this is who I am, given the fact that I'm someone who just preferred a good book and a nice series to watch, if not a picnic?
0: Yeah, I was so shocked, actually, because I didn't really do sports before. Mm-hmm. So at the time that I started fencing, I was actually dabbling in archery.
1: Okay.
0: So the very first time that I picked up a blade, I don't know what it was. I just like, oh, it made me so happy. Also, the coach that was there with me at the time, before I got to know him, of course, I mean, He was just like, you're so natural with your footwork. Like, everything is just so, like, it just comes so easily to you. And as I was moving and just catching on nonsense, of course, because I didn't know what I was doing at the time, it just made me so happy. And I felt so alive. And I knew that I wanted to stay with it because I didn't feel like that before. I didn't feel like that with archery. And even, you know, in school days and stuff, they have you try certain things.
1: Yeah.
0: I never felt that way with any kind of sport before. I genuinely felt so alive when I fenced. And I was just like, yeah, I never want to let go of this feeling. Like, this is so amazing. And this is what I want to stick with because, oh my gosh, it changed everything. It changed my life so much, actually. And it changed how I view a lot of things. So yeah, I think it's just finding that thing that suits you, and fencing is my thing.
1: You know, Rukia, I see it in your face. You know, if they said, Maimuna, you won R1 million, right now what I'm seeing on your face is what I would see on my face. I can see how much you love it, how happy you are about it. But for someone who doesn't know the sport and has seen it probably online or on social media and maybe today through our conversation, can you just give us a brief insight on what is fencing all about? What are the different, because I know with certain sports there's levels and there's like different things in it, so just take us briefly into it.
0: So, fencing is, like, So of course, like, you know, people see it sometimes on TV. Some people think when they watch Pirates of the Caribbean, they're like, that must be fencing.
1: Yeah.
0: Because it just looks like just looks like blades slapping the whole time. It's actually a lot more strategic, and it's so much more mentally engaging. It's very fast as well. Like, there's so much that you don't catch when you're just like looking like from the outside in, right? But it's, oh my god, it really challenges you, and it pushes you a lot. It's just so, there's a lot that's happening. It's packed with action, I would say. So instead of just blades slapping around, you actually, it's literally like physical chess. You're actually trying to like navigate the person's other speed. You're trying to kind of impose your speed on them and kind of take control of their blade. And of course, depending on what kind of fencing you do, you need to get the target. But like, another thing that's really great about fencing is, like you see on TV, there's just wacky, wacky.
1: I believe this connection is at it again, but we will still continue this conversation. I think this gives us a good opportunity for us to really head over to an ad break. But when we come back, we're still going to find out from Rokeya herself in terms of what does this mean for her? What does, like, why did she even choose, you know, foil? You know, there's a lot. So definitely do tune in, but do not forget to reach out on with us on our studio line on 011. It's 6800355 or WhatsApp line at 0617660355. See you just after this ad break.
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8: Okay, so environment is fundamental in developing behavior. So if we look at behavior, often we think it's got to do with discipline. It is true to a degree, but behavior drives and underpins behavior more than anything else. And in our home, my wife and I, we decided very early that we were going to rear our kids as readers, not consumers of visual content. So we don't have a TV. My kids don't know how to operate a TV. They wouldn't know what the remote looks like, you know, how to put the TV on with the remote. So our homes, we created a home with every tabletop book, nook and cranny. They are book thrown all over the place. They wake up, there are books about them, above them, below them. That is how they grew up. They absolutely adore books. And so a big part of...
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1: Assalamu alaikum. Welcome back, viewers at home. You're still with me on the mid-morning talk, and I'm joined by Rukeya Ismail. Now, and she's sharing her journey in terms of, you know, fencing and also, you know, the excitement towards really competing in the Commonwealth Championships. Rukeya, my next question to you now is, I believe there are different disciplines in fencing. And now, why did you choose the discipline, or rather the foil discipline?
0: So it was actually because of the coach that I had at the time. Okay. He was specifically a foil coach.
1: Okay.
0: Right? And he was like absolutely amazing. And he always made me feel like foil was the one for me. Mm-hmm. He would tell me that I'm a natural born foilist. And everything about my style and just the way that I naturally do things, mm-hmm. It fits for foil. And it just... It felt very, I'm using this word a lot, it felt very natural. It felt like it felt like the sport, foil specifically in fencing, was made for me.
1: Mm.
0: Like, so I did try épée, and it's nice, it's fun, but foil is really where my heart belongs. I love the rules. I like how fast it is as well. I like how technical it is, because in foil, we have right of way.
1: Okay.
0: Right. So if I initiate an attack, and we both hit, it's my priority, so I get a point. That's the thing. In épée, if you guys both hit at the very same time, it's so you guys both get the point. There's no it's basically a tie. There's no tie in foil. That's not a thing. There's a winner and there's a loser. It's very clear.
1: I love how it blesses or rather rewards initiators, because, I mean, it takes a lot to initiate, especially on the battlefield. I mean, I can imagine. And, Rukeya, I believe you've had your fair share of, you know, challenges and moments where you felt like, you know what, I'm not ready for training today. I just want to sleep in. And now, looking at the fact that you are heading to Lagos in Nigeria for the Commonwealth Championships, would you say the training is different, or it's just all the same?
0: It's definitely different. Mm. The kind of training that I do now and the kind of training that I done in the beginning, it's completely different. Before I became part of the South African team, I was just having fun. I was just messing around and dispensing because I could. But yeah. Now I have to be a lot more intentional, and I have to, of course, like just keep pushing and just like, new things. I need to take it really seriously and show up every single day that I can, because of course in preparation every minute, every session counts. But it's also, I've noticed that in this time of me preparing for Commonwealth Fencing Champs, I have pushed myself a lot more, and certain things that I thought that, like, that move, maybe it's just not for me. I could never do it. Like, I've proved to myself with a couple of things I actually can. I actually am capable of, you know, doing whatever I set my mind to. So all of these sessions has just been proving that to me, like, quite a bit. Also, I've been, as much as I've been training physically,
1: mm-hmm.
0: I have had to drain mentally as well. So like you said, I have had issues with, you know, self-doubt and just
1: anxiety,
0: like not really believing anxiety and believing myself. This past while I've had to work on that as well. Maybe like I think people that are so good that everyone or a lot of people would be really scared of, I just have to like push myself to do certain things, right? And have to try to keep calm in like doing all of these challenging things, just keeping my cool. That I think has been maybe even more challenging than all the physical stuff. But yeah, there's a very clear difference. Because before I was just, like I said, just having fun.
1: And now
0: I have fun as well.
1: Amazing. But
0: there's more challenge in it.
1: And now, in terms of, you know, all things Commonwealth Championship, what are your goals when you're competing? And also, what are you actually looking forward to? I know it's winning, but so, I want to hear it from you.
0: My goals actually is just really to fence the absolute best that I can, and not to put too much pressure on myself, because I'm what is driving me is not necessarily, I don't want it to be the outcome, at least. Okay. I want it to be clear that I'm fencing because I love fencing, that I'm there because I want to be there, right? So the my personal goals and what I want from myself is just to fence the absolute best that I can, to keep my cool and to remind myself why I'm there, and also to just like have exposure to, this is what I'm most excited for, to have exposure to the different kind of setting, because a national and international competition is completely different. So when I get exposure to that different kind of environment, I just want to, again, like, this is my biggest thing, just keep my cool, man, because of the anxiety issues that I have. And I'm also really excited to see, because of course there's going to be people from various countries and various backgrounds. I want to see how they approach the sport as well, their kind of fencing styles, because we're often taught like a clear right way of doing things and a clear wrong way of doing things. I want to learn from like different kinds of, you know, fences and stuff. And that is actually my biggest goal, because if I just fence and just win a bunch of stuff, that's great. But also, what really am I taking from it? So my main goal is to just gain as much knowledge as I can, and to really, that's it, basically. Just to gain as much as I can and to come back a much better fencer than what I left.
1: Amen. And just with that, how do we now, Rukeya, join in on your journey and show you our support and be like, yes, RSA, you know, and really fly that flag on your behalf and really show, basically show you your support? How do we do it? What would you like from myself and the viewers and listeners at home?
0: I actually, when it comes to supporting me, like, I'm not really puffed about that. What I would prefer is for people to talk more about sports that are not typically done in our kind of community.
1: Okay.
0: Like soccer and rugby is very typical. Like no one talks about, not really like swimming so much for coloreds, fencing, of course, archery, pentathlon, those kind of things, right? I would much prefer if, even in the like the smallest ways possible, like just bring it up in conversations, just making it more normal for our kind of people to take part in things like this, to show that it really is for everyone, that anybody can do it, right? That is really what I would like.
1: Now, Rukeya, you seem to be someone who has a huge well of wisdom. And given the fact that we are in Women's Month, I would ask from you, what message do you have for your fellow sisters, fellow mothers, fellow grandmothers?
0: We always we tend to limit ourselves quite a bit, and we always think like, I can't do this certain thing because of my circumstances or because I'm in this specific situation right now, which may be valid, but always challenge. Of course, like, as much as you feel comfortable with,
1: yeah,
0: but always just like, if you want, just like push that boundary, you know, don't be afraid to rock the boat, and don't be afraid to do something that isn't necessarily typical. Just if you have something that you want to do,
1: yeah,
0: you have something that you think this would be really amazing, even if you aren't sure about it, it doesn't matter. You don't need to be sure about everything. I was not sure when I started fencing. I was the most unsure person that I knew. I was very insecure. I knew absolutely nothing, and I was so scared. But that's okay, because you don't need to have everything figured out. If you want to do something, just go for it. Do it scared, do it unsure, just do it. And don't, like, even with the mothers, you know, you have your kids, you have a household to run, and, you know, a husband to take care of and all of that. You can always make, or you should always make time for yourself as well. I know it's difficult, but your dreams and your aspirations, your goals are not there just because. I think Allah put them in our parts and in our minds for a reason. So just go for it, really.
1: Okay. Jazakallah so much for this amazing conversation, and I think you've left us with something to really think of, to saying not to just make time, actually make time for yourself, and really, if you're unsure, step into it. Who knows, you could be also someone who is heading to the Commonwealth Championships. But Jazakallah so much, Rukaya, for joining us, and we pray that, you know, you enjoy yourself, and we pray that you represent South Africa well, and all the best for all that's yet to come in your life. Bi-idhnillah.
0: Shukran so much for having me. It's been such a pleasure.
1: Alhamdulillah, pleasure was all ours. Viewers at home, that was Rukaya Ismail, an individual who is now training to head to Lagos, Nigeria for the Commonwealth Fencing Championships. Let's keep her in our du'as, and hopefully she, or rather we pray that she comes back with a win, if not lessons learned in terms of engaging with different individuals and how they fence, because there is the right way and there is the wrong way, but also there is the creative side of doing things. But hope you viewers are enjoying this, and I think I'll throw the question to you as well, to say your message for Women's Month, your message for Women's Day, and also what does Women's Month mean to you as an individual? Even if you're a male, you can just answer the question and let us know, what role do women in your life play in terms of shaping you, guiding you, hopefully also protecting you. But viewers at home, let's head over to that ad break. When we come back, we still got an interesting guest on all things skin. See you just after this.
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4: Assalamu alaikum. Welcome back, viewers and listeners at home or at the office or even just driving around and running errands. Welcome back to Salam Media's mid-morning talk, all things dedicating to Women's Month. Now, my next guest is raised in a rural Limpopo, or rather was raised in a rural Limpopo with strong family values, and she can actually speak Tshivenda. She loves painting portraits, reading, and spending time with her family. She also, you know, she has a special interest in medical aesthetic treatments and is the vice chairperson of the Pretoria Medical Discussion Group, an organization in which she previously served as the president. She graduated with a Bachelor of Medicine and Surgery from the Medical University of South Africa, an honors in reproductive biology from the University of Stellenbosch, and an advanced diploma in aesthetic medicine. She's also a faculty member at MedSkills Training Academy and has a practice based in Pretoria. Good day, Doctor. Thank you so much for taking out the time and really joining us for this, you know, interesting conversation.
5: Thank you for having me there, Maimuna. I'm really blessed to be here with you guys.
4: Now, before we proceed with our conversation, I'd like to ask, today, or maybe in the given last few days, what is a book or podcast, if not an idea, that has been inspiring you lately?
5: A book or a podcast? I would say I'm reading a book called Sonia and Sunny by Kiran Desai. It's actually longlisted for the Booker Prize. So that's what I'm reading. It was very hard to start off with, you know, with these Booker Prize books, you know, they become very difficult to read, but it's actually a very interesting and really reflects on the day-to-day lives of everyone and all about our insecurities, our loves, our passions, and, you know, our regrets in life. But it's an absolutely stunning book. It's called Sonia and Sunny by Kiran Desai.
4: Interesting. I think that's my next book that I need to look into reading. Now, Doctor, seeing that you've been a doctor for 27 years and have been in medical aesthetics for 15, please take us a bit back to the beginning. What was the moment or an experience that made you realize that actually medicine was your calling?
5: So my dad, I was raised, like you said, in rural Limpopo. My dad was a medical doctor. Okay. And being the eldest in the family, you know, we always followed dad everywhere. And he took us, all his kids, he took us to the surgery. We helped him in the surgery to pack medicines in those days. And he was just a very soft and kind human being. And his sole purpose on this earth, bless his soul, he's not with us today, but his purpose was to serve. And he served it with dignity, love, kindness and humility. So my dad was my star. He was everything to me. And I always wanted to be just like him. And that's why I became a doctor. And I carried his name with me. I practiced under my maiden name to honor my dad, who was everything I think a doctor should be.
4: Wow. And just looking at your journey in terms of, you know, being inspired.

0: medical aesthetics?
1: Okay, so that comes to the second part. I'm in practice now. I think the CV is a little old, but I'm in practice now for 33 years on my 34th year. Oh. And when I first started my practice in Lodium, I was one of the first, I wouldn't say the first one, but there were a couple of female doctors in the area, but I started practicing full time. And when the ladies used to come to me, she's a lady doctor, we can go there and we can solve whatever we need to, anything gynecological, because sometimes it's so difficult to explain to a man what really is concerning you, whether it's emotionally, whether it's with your menstrual cycle, or just anything in life. And my patients have been my biggest inspiration. Going after my dad, and they've just said, oh, but doctor, why can't you just learn a little bit about stretch marks? You know, I've got this little pigmentation on the face. Oh, but you know what? You don't have a sauna machine. Why don't you get one? You know what I mean? Then we don't have to go somewhere else. It's just like a one-stop all. And yeah, thank you to all my patients who've always been and are still my inspiration to always be curious about medicine and to give back as well.
0: Shout out to Dr. Garasha's, clients who have been really being her inspiration. And I think I want to touch more on, given the fact that we're trying to link, you know, skin health to an overall well-being, but also not ignoring what's out there. And it can be so confusing and so frustrating, especially for women with whatever issues that they faced with, be it stretch marks, be it, you know, they want a glowing skin. And when you head over to social media, there's so many opinions, there's so many recipes, there's so many options. And we forget the fact that each person has a different skin. And there's so much that your skin reflects that we oftenly hide. And I think this brings me to ask, looking at how aesthetic treatments are just out there, what should people know before considering any of them?
1: Okay, so if you're talking about medical aesthetic treatments, you've got to know that the person you're going to has got a medical degree and is qualified to do such a treatment for you. Yeah. So I think qualifications of the person is mostly important. You know, we all have a society, we all belong to the Health Professionals Council, we all belong to the Aesthetic Anti-Aging Society of South Africa. And if you find us on that website, then you know you're going to someone that's reputable. So I think that is one of the first steps that anyone should say, listen, I need to know who I'm going to and what it is they can offer to get it. So today, with the Health Professionals Council and all the people that are out there wanting to inject anything into your face, whether it is a botulinum toxin, whether it's dermal fillers, whether it's even exosomes, I mean, are you going to someone that's qualified? Do you know whether they are supposed to do it? Because your hairdresser is not supposed to do it, your beautician is not supposed to do it. So you need to know who you're going to.
0: And I think, doctor, we probably have a very wrong, you know, understanding about the skin, you know, because we want our skin to glow, to look beautiful, but we're not really truly investing into it in terms of what we eat, how we sleep, or just how we, like, looking at our lifestyles. Can you break it down a bit in terms of why do you say, you know, skin reflects everything on a, like, a deeper level? It's not just surface level as the skin is.
1: Okay. So your skin, as we know, is the largest organ in the body. You know, it's the largest one. And whatever it mirrors will be what is reflected what's inside. So the skin will be affected by what we call intrinsic inside factors and extrinsic factors, which are the outside ones. So when we talk about reflecting of internal health, we're talking about whether we have how well are we inside? Do we have any kind of sugar issues like your insulin resistance? We find lots and lots of patients nowadays are diagnosed by the doctors and listen, your insulin is a little bit high, you need to take care of what you're eating. So you are what you eat. What you put into your body will be reflected inside your body in a form of diabetes, high blood pressure, PCOS, which is the your PMOS, as it's called, polycystic ovarian syndrome. You can be affected by many different diseases.

0: obesity, with obviously just an insulin, whether you have an autoimmune disease, whether you have gut health, how's your gut health? Are you eating things that are benefiting your gut and internally benefiting all your other organs, and then on the outside, your skin? Is it, what are you eating? It's all about the nutrition. So if you don't take enough of nutrition, then it's obviously going to affect your skin as well.
1: Yeah.
0: So those would be the things. So it's your lifestyle as well as your nutritional factors that will then be reflected on the outside. Mm.
1: Now, doctor, let's give our viewers as well as listeners a moment to truly reflect on the question that you posed, to say, what are you eating? Stop saying I'm a sweet tooth and I'm someone who can't stand spinach. Really ponder on this, and we're going to head over to an ad break. When we come back, we touch more on, you know, really understanding the link between skin health and your overall well-being. See you after this.
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1: Welcome back, viewers at home. You're joining in on a very interesting conversation between myself and Dr. Karachi, and we're talking about all things that is the first thing that people see when they see you, which is your skin. And especially when you're looking at your face, we hear people are saying, I have acne problems, I've tried everything on the shelf, it's not working out. And one thing the doctor truly highlighted before the ad break is that your skin truly reflects what's going on inside. Sometimes it's not that you need a particular cream. Sometimes it's all about really touching in on the greens. Doctor, thank you so much for really joining us and just helping us understand on how we can truly care for our skin and better our skin health.
0: Okay, so when you're talking about internal health, you're talking obviously about nutrition, and nutrition plays a very big role because you're looking at your vitamins, your vitamin C, your vitamin E, your vitamin B complexes, and also in today's age where we are exposed to lots of what are called the GLP-1s and people want to lose weight, there's lots of nutritional deficiencies that come because now we're taking these medications to lose weight. So we're not getting adequate nutrition in. So nutrition is really a big thing because it helps you to decrease what is called glycation end products. And glycation end products meaning we're breaking down things that will then normally need to be built up, like your collagen as such. Mm. And you're looking at what is called the gut-skin axis. And what are you doing with the gut-skin axis is that if you have a good gut-skin axis, that means you will have

0: a better or skin barrier, so your barrier doesn't become compromised in from inflammation on the skin as such. And obviously, I just spoke about the antioxidants. The sugar
1: Yeah.
0: factors play a really big role, where if you have very high sugars, you have high insulin indexes, and then you get what is called acanthosis nigra, the darkening of the skin on the neck, on the face sometimes, and obviously under your in different areas of your body as such. So I think nutrition plays a very big role. The other thing that we always forget is sleep, because we have constant stimulation all the time, whether it's from your screens, whether it's from your cell phone, or that constant beeping, like when sometimes when patients come in, that phone just ding ding ding all the time, and it's just that you get so distracted from what you need to say, that because this phone is calling you and telling you, listen, you need to look at me. And there are some people that sleep through the night with this ding ding going on, and I don't know if they really sleep. So sleep is actually a time where your body will replenish or rejuvenate, recharge to an extent where it can say, okay, fine, I'm ready for the next day. I've decreased the inflammation in my body. I've tried to replenish what type of water losses there are there. I've increased the blood supply to my skin. So sleep is something that we undervalue it, because some people say, I can only sleep for 2 hours and I'm fine. But many people that are on the screen all the time, when they come to the practice, they'll say, you know what, I've got dark circles around my eyes and I don't understand why. And then when you probe a little bit more and you ask patients, okay, but tell me about your sleep habits, because we forget that sleep is an integral part of us functioning on a daily basis. So I think sleep is underrated. We should have at least 8 to 9 hours of sleep every day. And it's all about recharging, and it's linked with how you will then be susceptible to different diseases as well. Sleep, because if you don't sleep, you're going to drink, eat something. You're going to at weird hours in the morning where you might not be needing to eat food. So obviously, incorrect eating habits as such. The other thing that we also forget about is exercise. And exercise is something that we say, I just do a little bit of exercise and that's the end of it. But exercise will relieve will release the happy hormones, like your endorphins. And when you release endorphins, it just it makes you feel so much better about yourself, helps to decrease stress, as well as working at a mitochondrial level. Because now today we are all about how we make the mitochondria, which is actually your energy cells in your body. All these energy, how do you rejuvenate them and how do you make them work faster? Because they will defy what is called aging as such, right? And when you decrease your cortisol levels will also increase inflammation, increase in your glycation end products and glycation end system. And if it does that, then you will age more. You will feel sluggish in your body. So everything works with each other. There's no such thing that you only exercise or only eat correctly, and then I'll be fine. Or I'm just thinking about it, it'll be fine. So everything needs to come together. So it's like building a house. If you're building a house, you can't say, I just put a structure and that's the end of it. There are many different elements that come into it: your structure, your roof, your floor, your plumbing, your electricity, and then it comes to the finer little things about furnishing or the aesthetics of that space.
1: And I think as a gift to our, women listening in today or even watching, I think it would be best for them to gift them with something they can consider. If I'm someone who has been doing everything the doctor said don't, and now I'm trying to, as you mentioned, rejuvenate and really relook my choices into my lifestyle and how I do things in terms of sleeping early, what is the 2, 3, 5 step even that the doctor would really share with our listeners and viewers in terms of to incorporate after our conversation?
0: Okay, so a few steps is, I think, don't be hard on yourself. That's the first thing. You know what I mean? Don't be hard on yourself, because everyone is thinking something different all the time. So be easy on yourself, one. Number two, every little change you make towards your diet as well as your exercise regime, decreasing your stress level, is one step in the right direction. Mm. So I think that's step two. The third one would be to say that if I'm using a specific skincare regime and it's not working for me, that means I've exhausted, or any of the previous things that I've mentioned, is that if I've tried everything and it's not coming right, that means I've exhausted all my knowledge that I have of it, and I need to consult a professional who is trained in it. Mm. Now, when it comes to social media, because that is one of the biggest influences I find at the practice, because people are putting coffee on their face, they're putting turmeric and coffee together because this is a new TikTok trend that's going on. I mean, how much of it is evidence-based? How much of it is it really truth? Or is it someone just wanting to create a snippet of, or just to entertain, you know what I mean? So we need to sift out what makes sense and what doesn't make sense. And you know what? Keep everything simple. The simpler it is, it's easier to follow.
1: Now, Doctor, one thing you've mentioned is, you know, all things plugging us with what to do, what not to do in caring for our skin. And I want to take a bit of a tangent and saying, a woman of your caliber, 27 years in the medical field, 15 years in, you know, aesthetic medicine or treatments in that matter, I want to find out from you, life has been without challenges. And for you, what were some of the challenges that you faced, or just mentioning one that really you were like, you know what, I'm going to put on a face mask and really invest in myself and not be hard on myself.
0: So the one thing, I think, you know, as an Indian woman, I'm a small woman. I'm only 1.5 meters. I'm a tiny little girl. And when I first went into practice, it was very difficult to convince someone else, because in your family, people will believe you because they look beyond the small person that's there. Mm. So I think it was initially very difficult to convince, because people would walk into the practice and say, oh, I'm looking for the doctor. And I said, oh, I am. Oh, you the doctor? Are you sure that you made the right diagnosis? But I think it's all about looking past that and developing a good rapport with the person that's sitting in front of you, that they take you seriously enough, because they're here in your space. You can't be offended that they think you're small, because they don't know what you looked like before they came in, or how short you are. So I think that was one of it. But I think, you know, when you have constant family support, from the time when I was a single lady, you know, brought up in a very, I was blessed that I was brought up in a home that really valued me as a woman. And when I got married, my husband really valued me as his partner for life. And to say that, you know, you need to go and do what is good for you, I think that was my biggest blessings. And that really, I'm fortunate that it helped me overcome many obstacles in my life. And I think sometimes, you know, when you have an obstacle, we tend to think of it much more negatively and focus on the negative, rather than saying, okay, fine, let me look past that. Because we're always wanting to get upset over why he said this or why they said. So, okay, they said it, but let's move on, you know. So I think for me, just wanting to move on and say, let's see how we can convince this person that I can help you with whatever is happening to you.
1: Doctor, this has been quite a lovely conversation. And in closing of our conversation, I'm just going to ask you, in terms of looking at the future, in terms of when you started, you mentioned earlier on that there were really any women, you know, who was helping other women deal with women issues. And now we pray and hope with, as time progresses, there's going to be more women stepping into the fields and really giving women a platform or one stop place where they can, you know, get a solution for everything. When you're looking at the future of medical aesthetics, specifically in South Africa, what excites you and what worries you in closing?
0: So what really excites me is the new generation stem cell treatments that we're going to have coming out in the near future, where you can use your own adipose tissue, which we are already doing, but on a smaller scale, and how those mesenchymal stem cells will just kind of help rejuvenate skin at a totally different rate. That would be one. I think the one thing that concerns me, there is so much out there, and I worry that the person who is looking at social media rather for as a form of information is looking at the wrong thing, looking at influencers, looking at people that are not qualified to do such treatments, that we don't know what we are seeing lots of complications, whether it's hyperpigmentation, whether it's little granulomas, just because somebody went to the wrong person. So I think education is key, and the person you getting that education must be a properly qualified medical doctor to give you that information. Then you know I'm going to the right person.
1: Doctor, thank you so much, really, really, for taking out the time. I remember when I was on the phone with you, you were like, yo, I have so many clients coming in and really trying to, you know, secure this interview because you have so much to share with our viewers at home. Truly, I cannot thank you enough, but thank you so much, and may the Almighty continue to bless you and, you know, making you a solution to women's problems. Thank you so much for joining us.
0: No, thank you. I'm really blessed to be here with you, and blessings to all of you too.
1: I mean, viewers at home, that was my remarkable guest, and we were sharing on all things regarding skin health and how it's connected to your overall well-being. I mean, think about it. If you had a big pimple on your forehead, would you even go for the job interview? That's the question I just, you know, ask myself. But I have to say that this has been quite an interesting conversation, to talking to Dr. Garachi, who was really sharing into saying, you know what, all things around skin health is really reflective of what you eat, you know, the amount of sleep you invest in yourself, and the many other choices. It, you know what, one pill can't solve it, one coffee can't solve it. There's more to it. And so rightfully so, let's start investing in our well-being. And for that matter, it has been quite a lovely conversation, I guess. And this really wraps up the mid-morning talk with your girl, Maimuna Mabena. But do not despair, because tomorrow it is a date. I will be seeing you tomorrow, same place, same time, from 11 to 1 p.m. So don't be late, because you'll be missing all the plugs. And shout out to all the women out there. We're here to celebrate you. We're here to recognize you, and we're here to see you win. But on the note, I'm closing it off. From your girl, Maimuna Mabena, assalamu alaikum wa rahmatullahi wa barakatuh.
2: Assalamu alaikum, Maimuna. I'm listening to your show, and I am so impressed. You are doing so well. You know what? They must just bring you back and give you time, airtime, on a full-time basis, because wow, sis, alhamdulillah, you're doing so well. Keep it up. This is your big sister, Iman Zenzoguhle.
1: Jazakallah so much.
3: Maimuna, this is your friend, Zinhle Jamila. I just wanted to say happy birthday, girlfriend, and may Allah subhanahu wa ta'ala put baraka in your voice, grant you success in this dunya and hereafter. I'm so proud of you. I am listening, girl. I'm tuned in.
1: Oh, wow. So you have been listening. You actually called in. Oh, jazakallah so much, man. I'm so humbled. I don't even know. Words fail me right now to say jazakallah so much. Nyanibonga nonke, I love you all. But as I said again, you will be seeing me again tomorrow. Same place, same time. But for now, assalamu alaikum. Don't leave Salam Media.
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You'll grow up soon enough, you'll even have a spouse, and you'll have a busy life in a children-filled house. I won't be chasing after you or picking up your toys. No more laughter, filling rooms, no more chaos, no more noise. You'll build your dream.

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1: Today's khutbah is about the last ayah of Surah Al-Hajj, the 22nd surah of the Quran, and this is the 78th ayah. This is the ending ayah of the surah. This surah had a huge impact on me when I was first learning the meanings of the Quran and trying to understand the Quran better many, many years ago. And I've spoken about it on occasion throughout the years, and I felt today, I felt the need to review the lessons of this ayah. And I think inshallah ta'ala you'll benefit from them as well. I want to start off by giving you a strange sort of a lesson. You have to keep that in mind so you can appreciate the lessons of this ayah as well as possible in the short time that we have. In the English language, we have something called synonyms, right? So, for example, choosing and selecting can be considered the same thing. I selected this and I chose this is pretty much the same meaning, right? Or somebody's happy, or somebody's joyous, or somebody's angry, or somebody's upset. These are words that are close in meaning to each other. And they're, even though there may be some differences between them, we tend to use them interchangeably. Allah, when He speaks, He sometimes uses the same word or the same meaning, but different words. And specifically, what I want to talk to you about today is the different words Allah uses for choice, for making a choice. And in this case, it is Allah Himself choosing. In this passage, Allah says, for example, that He chooses angels and He chooses human beings, some of them, to become messengers. Not all the angels are messengers. Some of them were chosen, like Jibreel alayhi salam is chosen. And the ones that follow him are chosen. And among human beings, some human beings are chosen by Allah to be messengers. Later on in this passage, the ayah I want to talk to you about today, Allah says again, "Hu ajtabakum," He chose you. He's talking to the ummah, the Muslims, and He says He chose you. Every one of us is also chosen. But the word Allah used for His prophets is something else. The word for choice Allah used is something else. And the word for choice of the believers, you and me, Allah chose us also, is something else. Now this is the beauty of

the Arabic language, that every word, even though in English we translate it pretty much the same way, that each of them has their own flavor, has their own meaning. And so I'm going to give you an example to try to help you understand the difference between these two kinds of choice. The word Allah uses for choosing prophets, messengers, He says, Allahu yastafi min al-malaikati rusulan wa min al-nas. The word is yastafi. And to make it easy for you, sometimes you make a choice when you owe no one an explanation. It's your personal preference. That's it. If somebody asked you, why did you choose it? It's because I chose it. There's no scientific explanation. There's no rationale. There's nothing. So for example, you go to the grocery store and you pick up a Kit Kat and your wife says, why didn't you get the Twix? Why not the Snickers? Why not all the other things that'll give you diabetes? Why did you pick Kit Kat? And you say, I like Kit Kat. No, give me a rational explanation. Explain to me why you chose. Okay, let me help you understand. Because I like it. That's it. It's your preference. You don't owe an explanation. You understand? The same way when you go and buy a shirt and you pick a color you like, it's your choice. That's entirely up to you. And those kinds of preferences are called istifa. They're purely your own. Comes from the word safwa. And safwa means purity. It means purity. And so when a choice is made purely on one's own, and you cannot be asked, why did you choose this person? Now let me contrast this for you. Maybe you work in the human resources department at some company, and your job is to do the interviews for people that are applying for a job, right? And somebody, you know, five people applied for a job, and you, one of them, you gave the job. You said, this is the person we should hire. And then your boss says, why do you think we should choose this person? You say, because he's wearing a blue shirt, and he had a Kit Kat. Well, that doesn't make any sense. Because when you make that choice, then it has to be based on qualifications. Does he have the right experience? Does this person have the right education? Are they a good fit for our team? Did they do well on the interview? There are other questions that led to that choice. That's not just personal preference. You understand? When Allah says He chose messengers, He says, Allahu yastafi. Allah made that choice. You don't get to ask questions. Why? You don't get to say, why did Allah choose Muhammad sallallahu alayhi wasallam? Why not someone else? لَوْلَا نُزِلَ هَذَا الْقُرْآنَ عَلَىٰ رَجُلٍ مِّنَ الْقَرْيَتَيْنِ عَظِيمٍ. The Quraysh asked, how come this Qur'an didn't come to one of the two, you know, a man from one of the two great cities, a great man, in other words, Taif and Makkah are the big cities of the Arabian region of that time, and they have plenty of millionaires, plenty of politicians, plenty of famous people, and people listen to them already. And Rasulullah ﷺ was actually raised pretty much an orphan, not very well known. He's not a celebrity, he doesn't have political power, he doesn't have economic power, he doesn't have any of these things. Why should Allah choose him? He should have chosen someone who's got more chances of being heard. That's the rationale they offered. And really, in response to all those kinds of questions, by the way, the Israelites asked, how come he wasn't one of us? How come God chose one of the Gentiles, one of the Arabs? That can't be a prophet. We're supposed to be the nation that Allah chooses messengers from. You know, we're the chosen people. Different nations had different criticisms of why is he the right choice? Some even say, well, why Arabia? Why couldn't we have a Greek prophet or a German prophet or whatever other prophet? Why do you have to have an Arab prophet? Allah's response to that is He does istifa, which means He owes no one an explanation. He chooses. And it's not your place to ask. It's not my place to ask. And He shuts all of those questions down by saying, Allahu yastafi min al-malaikati rusulan wa min al-nas. But when it comes to us, He used a different word. He said, huwajtabakum. And I won't explain that to you yet. I'm going to start, because that's not happening in the beginning of this ayah that I want to share with you. It's happening a little bit further down. Allah begins by saying, wajahidu fillahi haqqa jihadihi. Struggle. Jihad means struggle. Struggle with no goal before you except Allah. Be clear that every struggle you're making, Allah is in your vision. And do that in the way that Allah deserves. I'm being very rough and easy with the translation for the purposes of khutbah. Struggle for the sake of Allah the way He deserves it. Try to do things for Allah the way He deserves it. Now, the issue is that that's practically impossible. None of us prays to Allah the way He deserves it. None of us thanks Allah the way He deserves it. None of us obeys Allah the way He deserves it. None of us remembers Allah the way He deserves it. That's impossible. No matter how much you do, you and I can never actually fulfill how much Allah actually deserves. وَأَصْبَغَ عَلَيْكُمْ نِعَمَهُ ظَاهِرَةً وَبَاطِنًا. Allah says He unleashed His favors on you, the ones you can see and the ones you can't even see.
The ones that are obvious and the ones that are hidden away. How can I even thank Allah for things I can't even acknowledge? I don't even know they're hidden from me and they're being done to me. Favors that are happening inside of my body right now that are happening from Allah, I am not even aware of them. And yet Allah knows that He's doing them, I can't. One of the most favored slaves of Allah, one of the most grateful human beings of Allah, Allah describes Ibrahim alayhi salam saying, شَاكِرًا لِأَنْعُمِهِ. He was grateful to Allah's favors. But the word an'um is, so those of you who know a little bit of Sarf, it's considered jam'u qilla, which means he was grateful for only a few favors of Allah. It doesn't mean many favors, it means a few favors. Now that sounds inappropriate. Ibrahim alayhi salam was grateful for a few favors of Allah. Well, no, actually, compared to the number of favors Allah has done, a human being, even if they spent their entire life being grateful like Ibrahim alayhi salam, that would only amount to a few favors that you were actually able to be grateful for. And there's so many unlimited more that you and I cannot even count, much less be grateful for. So Allah says, وَإِن تَعُدُّوا نِعْمَةَ اللَّهِ لَا تُحْصُوهَا. If you try to count or encircle, completely grasp the favor of Allah, you can't. And in that remarkable ayah, he didn't even say the favors of Allah. If you were to, you and I can't even fully appreciate one favor of Allah. Ni'mat Allah. That's ismu jins here, it's mufrad also. One single favor of Allah I can't fully appreciate. One favor of Allah is my ability to see. One single favor of Allah. In how many ways is that one single favor of Allah helping me? I can't even count. How many ways has it saved my life? How many ways is it providing for me? How many ways is it giving me joy? How many ways is it preventing harm from it's countless. Per second, it's countless. So even one favor we can't. Now I come back to the point. Allah says, I want you to struggle for me the way I deserve it. And I'd like to give you a comparison again to help me visualize this problem. You go for a job interview and you don't know any programming. You're not a programmer. You have no technical background. Your resume under technology says Google and Microsoft Word, and that's pretty much it. You know nothing else. And you go for this job interview, and the interview says, yeah, well, for this job, you need the following coding languages, at least 10 years experience in this language, and he starts listing languages. And you're just listening there, sitting, and you have to have management experience, and you've had to have developed mobile apps for at least 5 years, and you have to have a portfolio of at least 20 projects, and he's going on and on and on, and you're sitting there, it's a 30 minutes this guy is going on and you're sitting there going, can he just stop so I can say sorry, this is not me and I can leave and save myself the embarrassment? Because he's looking at your resume that has none of those qualifications and he's telling you how impossible this job is for you. I mean, how am I qualified for that? And at the end of that interview, he looks at you and says, congratulations, you start tomorrow. Well, if he said that, you'd be sitting there, no, I that's not me, I can't do that job, I'm not qualified for this. Why are you choosing me? Allah says to you and me, you will struggle for me the way I deserve. My immediate response is, I'm not qualified. How am I qualified? This is way up here. And I'm way down here. I think you might have me, somebody else might be a better fit for this job. And Allah then says, "Huwa ajtabakum." Now He says, He, in fact, He alone has chosen you. He's the one that's chosen you. First He gives the impossible job description, then He says, you're the right fit for the job. And the word He used, ijtiba, is different from, remember for istifa I said it's a choice, Allah owes no explanation. There's no explanation. Like He chooses prophets, messengers. You don't ask Him why. But when you say ijtiba, it comes from the word jabu. And jabu actually was used when you collect taxes back in the day. And taxes were collected from those who were qualified, they made enough kind of money. If somebody's homeless, you can't collect taxes from them. They have to have a minimum kind of income, so they qualify, and then you make that choice. Now, let me put that in simple words for you. Some of you work, for example, you're fixing your car, or you're fixing some, you're putting furniture together, and there's a screw, and you have to tighten that screw. You have to pick the right kind of tool for this kind of job, you understand? You can't pick a hammer for this. You need a screwdriver and the right kind of screwdriver, you understand? When you pick the right tool for the right job, that's called ijtiba. When something fits the job and you make that choice, that's called ijtiba. What I'm trying to get at is Allah sees in you and He sees in me something that He decided of all the other billions of people in the world, you should get to say La ilaha illallah. You should get to say Muhammadur Rasulullah sallallahu alayhi wa sallam. He sees something in you that qualifies you to struggle for Him.
وَجَاهِدُوا فِي اللَّهِ حَقَّ جِهَادِهِ هُوَ اجْتَبَاكُمْ. He selected you. And it's a wise, it's the right

fit for the job. I don't even see that qualification in myself. He sees it. He sees it. And now I take you back to the example I gave you. The guy says you start your job tomorrow. Clearly you're not qualified. Even if you bring me to the job and sit me on a desk with a keyboard in front of me and you want me to start coding, I'm just going to write my personal story. Maybe my resignation letter is what I'll be typing. I don't know what else I can do. And he knows. And he says, look, I know you're confused. I know you don't think you know what you're doing. But I know talent when I see it. I've been doing this a long time. And I know you're capable of this. And I know for a fact, when I train you, this is going to be easy for you. You're going to be surprised at yourself. In other words, your interviewer sees something in you you can't even believe about yourself. Allah Azza wa Jalla in the next phrase of this ayah says, وَمَا جَعَلَ عَلَيْكُمْ فِي الدِّينِ مِنْ حَرَجٍ. He did not place any discomfort in the religion for you. Listen to these words. Haraj actually means tightness of chest, discomfort, hard to breathe. This is haraj. He didn't put any restriction, difficulty, anxiety, pressure in the religion for you. In other words, first Allah says you have an impossible job, and even though you're not qualified, you're chosen. Then He gives you comfort and says, listen, I know you think you're not qualified. I'm going to make this easy for you. وَمَا جَعَلَ عَلَيْكُمْ فِي الدِّينِ مِنْ حَرَجٍ. You know, it looks impossible, but I'm the one who makes it easy. What cannot be looked at as easy, or, you know, something you can progress in, or something you can ever be able to do, Allah will remove the difficulties from your path. وَمَا جَعَلَ عَلَيْكُمْ فِي الدِّينِ مِنْ حَرَجٍ. Any difficulty whatsoever, I have not put for you in the way of your religion. So you take a sigh of relief. Okay, Allah said He's going to make it easy. I can do this. I got this. And then come the next words of this ayah. Allah says, مِلَّةَ أَبِيكُمْ إِبْرَاهِيمُ. He says, you are the continuity of the legacy of your father, Ibrahim. So He makes reference to which prophet? Ibrahim alayhi salam. Now hold on a second. Ibrahim alayhi salam, of all the prophets, Ibrahim alayhi salam. Because when you think of Ibrahim alayhi salam and the struggles he had to do, they were pretty easy, right? I mean, he only had to leave his family in the middle of a desert and walk away. And when his son finally grew up, he only had to take a knife and... Or he had to, even when he was younger, he had to challenge his own father, take on the entire town, get thrown into a fire. When you think of the things Ibrahim alayhi salam had to do, you don't think of easy tests. Allah Himself says, إِذْ ابْتَلَى إِبْرَاهِيمَ رَبُّهُ بِكَلِمَاتٍ فَأَتَمَّهُنَّ. When Allah tested, when His Master tested Ibrahim alayhi salam thoroughly, these weren't easy tests. This is the kind of test that no human being, you know, after him was given. The way that he was tested. And yet Allah says, you, this job that you have, is actually a continuity of the same legacy as who? Ibrahim alayhi salam. So a moment ago he said things are going to be easy, relax. مَا جَعَلَ عَلَيْكُمْ فِي الدِّينِ مِنْ حَرَجٍ. And you feel relaxed, and he says, by the way, you're on the same train as Ibrahim alayhi salam. And you get like, what fire am I going to have to jump into? What's happening here? I thought this was easy. This is a profound lesson from Allah. Allah is telling you and me that Ibrahim alayhi salam, I asked him to jump into a fire. I asked him to leave his family in the middle of a desert. You guys, some of you are family men. Some of you have children, wife and children, and you travel with them. When you travel 2 hours in the summer in Texas, can we stop? Can we get some water? I need some Gatorade. I need soda. I need ice cream. Oh my God, there's a McDonald's. Can we pull over? What air conditioning did they have when they took the road trip to Mecca? What rest stops did they have? Can you imagine? What trees did they get shade under? And when they finally get there, when are we going to get there? When is this excruciating journey going to be over? When they get there, they're in the heat of the Meccan desert. And then the father says, I'm leaving. Allah's command, he's leaving. And he's going to leave wife and kid behind. Your wife and child, if they're at the airport and you're 1 hour late to pick them up, when you're 30 minutes late, or you're texting them, they don't text you back. What happens to you? You start getting a heart attack. What happened to them? Where are they? I've been calling for 30 minutes. You haven't picked up. The phone was ringing. It wasn't going straight to voicemail. Where were you? What's wrong with you? Why did I get you a phone anyway? 30 minutes of no contact. You go insane. Can you imagine what Ibrahim alayhi salam went through? That crying baby and that his mother in the middle of the desert. That they walk away. To not know what's going on with your child. Sometimes you're late to pick up your kid from school.
You know, and you got stuck in traffic.

and nobody at the school is picking up, and you don't know where your child is until you get there. What your child goes through, what you go through. Ya Rab, the trials of Ibrahim alayhi salam were so massive, they're so difficult to comprehend. I can't imagine when you know, our children, when they're even playing near a swimming pool, we run and pull them away. When our 2-3-year-old is going to grab a knife, we, hey, get away from there. Put that away. Put everything dangerous in the middle of the table so they can't reach and get it. And now you have your own son and you have to take a knife and you have to put it on his neck. This is beyond imagination. Allah says when He can make that easy, when He can make that easy, what are you going to complain about? Did He ask you to jump into a fire? Did He ask you to leave your family in the middle of a desert? I've put you on the same track as Ibrahim alayhi salam. He can make those things easy. You have nothing left to worry about. You're on that legacy. Millata abikum Ibrahim. Huwa sammakumul muslimina min qablu wa fi hadha. He's the one who named you Muslim way before and even now. Some interpret this ayah to mean Allah named you Muslim. Others interpret this to mean Ibrahim alayhi salam named you Muslim because of his dua, رَبَّنَا وَجْعَلْنَا مُسْلِمَيْنِ لَكْ. Master, make us Muslim. وَمِنْ ذُرِّيَّتِنَا أُمَّةً مُسْلِمَةً لَكْ. And from our offsprings, from our future generations, at least one nation should be Muslim. So inspired by that, Allah Azza wa Jal says here, you are the ones named by Him. Every time you and I go through a struggle, what is this ayah telling us? This ayah is telling us, first of all, struggle is a part of life. That's a part of life. It's second of all telling us that whatever struggles you and I are going through and we still have to hold on to our faith is because we were qualified to. Somebody else, when they went through those struggles, would have left their faith. But you were qualified to hold on. You were qualified to not let go. And Allah will make ease where there's difficulty. Because Allah made ease for your father Ibrahim alayhi salam, who put you on this track. You're part of his legacy. Huwa sammakumul muslimina min qablu wa fi hadha. And then, now this was our history. This is our past, you know. And this is an important thing. Ibrahim alayhi salam is not just called a prophet. Ibrahim alayhi salam is not just a rasul. He's called our father. Musa alayhi salam, Isa alayhi salam, Hud, Salih, Shu'aib. When you hear about them, Allah does not use the word father. You know, Allah Azza wa Jal uses that word particularly for Ibrahim alayhi salam. Now the relationship we have with prophets is we respect them and we love them and we want to follow their example, etc. But when you say father, then there's a different connection. There's a different connection. You've inherited something. It's part of your identity. This is who you are. Your father's name, your father's legacy is what you carry. This is actually, we are the people of Ibrahim. Actually, we're the family of Ibrahim alayhi salam because of our kalima, because of our shahada. We're his family. To not forget that, you know, somebody reminds you, you know, your grandfather did this, this, and this. I'm reminded all the time of what's happened in the ummah today. What, 50, 60, 70 years ago? So many Muslim countries were under colonial rule. The French, the British, whoever else. And we were struggling to get away from their rule. Not even a century ago. And they were our grandparents and their parents, great-grandparents, not three generations ago. They were staying in the masajid all night. Ya Allah, remove the rule of these people that have taken and made our deen a fitna for us. We cannot practice our religion. If you give us freedom from these people, we will say La ilaha illallah, and we will teach our children La ilaha illallah, and we will say your name, and we will praise your name, and we will obey your Prophet sallallahu alayhi wa sallam. This was our great-grandparents not even 100 years ago. Not even 100 years ago. And 2-3 generations later, you have those same grandkids, their children want nothing more but to be like the colonizers that colonized them. To dress like them, to talk like them, to walk like them, to think that was superior. That is the superior way of living. Like the Fir'aun used to call his way of living, وَيَذْهَبَا بِطَرِيقَتِكُمُ الْمُثْلَى. That the Musa and Harun want to get rid of your exemplary lifestyle. And we want to do everything the way we do, even if it compromises our religion. I'm not saying it's not okay to wear a pair of jeans or a baseball hat or, you know, drive a car. I'm not against modernity. But what I'm talking about here is when all of your values, what is right, what is wrong, what is acceptable, what is not acceptable, what you love, what you hate, when that's defined by the people your own grandparents were making dua against. When they were begging Allah to give you freedom from it. We forgot where our fathers were. And somebody shows you just a picture of your grandpa and says, this is the legacy you're carrying. It puts me to shame. Now think, Allah Azza wa Jalla is not just calling on your grandfather. He's saying Ibrahim alayhi salam.
That's actually our father. Millata abikum Ibrahim, who asammakum al-muslimin min qablu wa fi hadha. But we're not just answerable to the legacy of Ibrahim alayhi salam because he's our father. Then Allah adds another dimension to this ayah, and He says, liyakuna ar-rasulu shahidan alaykum wa takunu shuhada 'ala an-nas. This is where the burden gets heavy. Allah says He'll make the job easy, but He didn't end there. He put, and it's not like, oh, no pressure. No, there's pressure. That's the reality of it. The thing is, my job as someone who tries to give khutbah every week is not just to give you false hope. It's not just to give you and myself ayat and reminders that are going to make us feel better about ourselves. If there's a storm coming, and I say, well, I don't want to talk about the storm that's coming, because you'll feel bad, then I'm doing you a disservice. And when the storm finally hits, you're like, why didn't you say anything about a storm? Well, I said, well, it was going to ruin your weekend. I didn't want to tell you anything about a storm because, I mean, it's bad news. People hate the weatherman enough. So let's just talk about something else. Let's just talk about the game this weekend or something else. Well, there's something, some realities we have to face, whether we like it or not. They're in the book and we have to face it. He says, لِيَكُونَ الرَّسُولُ شَهِيدًا عَلَيْكُمْ. So the messenger could be a witness against you, sallallahu alayhi wa sallam. Judgment day comes, Allah is asking for testimony for all humanity. Allah says, لَا يَتَكَلَّمُونَ. Nobody's going to be talking, إِلَّا مَنْ أَذِنَ لَهُ الرَّحْمَنُ, except for the one that Allah gives permission to, Ar-Rahman gives permission to, وَقَالَ صَوَابًا, and he's going to say the right thing, and that's our Prophet, sallallahu alayhi wa sallam, and he's going to speak up on that day. And on that day, among the things he will say, is, إِنَّ قَوْمِ اتَّخَذُوا هَذَا الْقُرْآنَ مَهْجُورًا. My nation, this nation of mine here, abandoned the Quran. It was one of the things he'll say in the Quran. He will testify for his ummah. He will also testify for those who abandoned the legacy of their father Ibrahim. Those who walked away, who didn't care. He's going to testify against some of us. وَكَيْفَ إِذَا جِئْنَا مِنْ كُلِّ أُمَّةٍ بِشَهِيدٍ. He was listening to a sahabi recite Quran. How will it look when we bring a witness against every nation? وَجِئْنَا بِكَ عَلَىٰ هَٰؤُلَاءِ شَهِيدًا in Surah An-Nisa. And we will bring you to witness against, stand witness against them. This was an ayah in Surah An-Nisa in Medina, not even the kuffar, in Medina. And the sahabi is listening to, reciting this ayah to him. And he said, Ya Rasulullah, I should recite Quran to you? Quran was given to you. He said, no, I love listening to it. So he starts reciting. He gets to this ayah. How will it be when Allah makes you, Muhammad sallallahu alayhi wa sallam, stand witness and testify against your own people? The Prophet couldn't take anymore. He said, hasbuk, hasbuk, enough, enough, enough. He couldn't take the thought that he's going to be made to testify against his own ummah. The one he cries about every night, sallallahu alayhi wa sallam, ummati, ummati. لِيَكُونَ الرَّسُولُ شَهِيدًا عَلَيْكُمْ. But that's not enough. On the one hand, the Prophet is standing there testifying. And if the Prophet testifies, wallahi al-azim, I know I'm taking a little extra time. I won't take more than 3 or 4 minutes, I promise. If the Prophet sallallahu alayhi wa sallam testifies, then there's no saving you. And there's no saving me. That's the same Prophet that didn't even ask Allah to change the Qibla. He just looked at the sky. He just looked at the sky and the Qibla changed. قَدْ نَرَى تَقَلُّبَ وَجْهِكَ فِي السَّمَاءِ فَلَنُوَلِّيَنَّكَ قِبْلَةً تَرْضَاهَا. We're changing the direction so you could be happy. Because we saw you look at the sky, Allah says. Just look at it. When that Prophet speaks, Allah listens. Allah Azza wa Jalla gives him what he wants. You know? سَلْ تُعْطَى on judgment day, Allah says. Ask, you will be given. Ask, you will be given. That's the only creation of Allah. Allah says that too. Ask, you will be given on judgment day. Ya Rab. We don't want him testifying against us. We want him testifying in our favor. We want to be of the ummah that receives the shafa'ah of the Messenger sallallahu alaihi wasallam. But it doesn't come for free. And he adds finally, how will you be qualified for the Prophet's testimony so he testifies in your favor? Instead of when he gets on the witness stand, he testifies against you and me. He testifies in our favor. The answer is in the ayah, the same ayah. This is all one ayah. وَتَكُونُوا شُهَدَاءَ عَلَى النَّاسِ. And you become witnesses over the rest of humanity. In other words, when people see you, they see La ilaha illallah. When people see you, they see Muhammadur Rasulullah sallallahu alayhi wa sallam. He's not here. His ambassadors are here. We're here. Ibrahim alayhi salam is not here. His children are here. When you see the child, you remember the father. That's what's supposed to be the case. We are supposed to be a testimony of Allah by our existence. By our existence over the rest of humanity. When people see us at work, when they see us at the university, when our friends see us, when they interact with us, they know these people are different. They belong to a different kind of family. They have a different kind of allegiance.

0: There's something beautiful about them we haven't seen in anybody else. That's what لِتَكُونُوا شُهَدَاءَ عَلَى النَّاسِ. How do we get there? How are we going to be strong enough to be a model for the rest of humanity? Again, let's just conclude this ayah. Allah gives the answer Himself. فَأَقِيمُوا الصَّلَاةَ وَآتُوا الزَّكَاةَ وَاعْتَصِمُوا بِاللَّهِ. Three things and you'll be qualified. This is your training program. So far it was the job and the responsibility. And if you don't do your job, here's the trouble you're going to get into. Now, finally, how do you prepare for this job? How are you going to get trained for this job? Establish the prayer. Give zakat. Establish the prayer means don't be lackadaisical about your five prayers. Take them very seriously. Then he says, give zakat, which is everybody knows, if you're qualified, if you make enough money, 2.5% of your income. But that's not enough. The money you make has to be halal for you to give zakat. If you're earning haram money and then giving 2.5% of the beer money, that doesn't help anybody. That's not zakat. Because it's not pure to begin with. So your earnings, your dealing with Allah is pure. Your dealings with people, the way you make money is pure. وَآتُوا الزَّكَاةَ. Then he says, وَاعْتَصِمُوا بِاللَّهِ. And hold on for dear life to Allah. Hold on to Allah. What does that mean? He explains it himself. وَاعْتَصِمُوا بِحَبْلِ اللَّهِ. Hold on to Allah's rope. Now he explains that himself. Holding on to Allah means holding on to Allah's words. Having a bond with Allah's words. That'll protect you. May Allah Azza wa Jalla give us that bond as the month of the Quran approaches. وَاعْتَصِمُوا بِاللَّهِ. هُوَ مَوْلَاكُمْ. He's the one that's protecting you. He's the one that guards you. He's the one that's securing you. He's your Mawla. فَنِعْمَ الْمَوْلَى. What better protector can you have? وَنِعْمَ النَّصِيرَ. What better aid can you have? And these are the last words of this ayah. وَنِعْمَ النَّصِيرَ. What better aid? Helper. The word, there are lots of words in Arabic for help. And I leave you with this one. Nusra is used, Nasir is used, when you need help against an enemy. Like if I say, hey, could you help me out? I need a pen. Or could you help me out? I need to change a tire. You're not a Nasir. But if an army was surrounded and they were about to be annihilated and another reinforcement came and rescued them, that would be their Nasir. That's Nusra. This is aid, you know, weapons or a new army came to support them. This kind of aid is called Nasir. Allah says, Allah is your Nasir. You know what that means? That you and I are at war in ourselves. The struggle is a war. And this war needs big help. And no bigger help will come than Allah Himself. When you start taking those steps towards Allah, then there is no better aid than Allah Himself. وَاعْتَصِمُوا بِاللَّهِ. Hold on to Allah. What better help can you possibly have? So by the end of this ayah, Allah has made a promise. You and I take these struggling steps towards Him, and He will not let go. Allah will not let go. The only people that let go is us. Allah never lets go. And when He holds on, then you have all the protection you need. You have all the help you need. May Allah Azza wa Jal put us all under the shade of His protection and under the shade of His aid. May Allah Azza wa Jal qualify all of us in our lives for the nusrah of Allah Azza wa Jal. And may Allah alleviate the ummah from the suffering that it's going through and really restore our dignity and our place in the world by making us people that carry the legacy of Rasulullah sallallahu alaihi wasallam. 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
3: 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Ramadan is getting closer and closer, and as it approaches, you get reminders about how we have to engage in more acts of worship and get closer to Allah and reconnect with the Quran. And I wanted to take a few steps back from that and deal with something very, very fundamental and basic that I think I need to hear for myself, and I think all of us can benefit from, inshallah ta'ala. One of the most fundamental relationships we have with Allah is that of asking Him things. We need His help. We need His help in our matters of religion. We need His help in our guidance, in committing to the right way, staying away from evil, of getting forgiveness. We need his help in spiritual matters for our iman. But we need His help for everything else in life too. We need His help for our family matters. We need His help for our health issues. We need His help for our financial issues. Many of you are stuck in impossible situations that nobody else understands. The only one who understands is you and Allah. You even try to explain it to somebody else, they don't get it. They don't understand it. Only Allah can know what it is that you're going through and the trouble that it's causing you. And so, all of us are in one state or another in some kind of difficulty. Allah himself describes the reality of human beings. لَقَدْ خَلَقْنَا الْإِنسَانَ فِي كَبَدٍ. We created the human being in exhaustive labor. Either you're mentally exhausted, emotionally exhausted, materially exhausted, workplace exhaustion, you're physically exhausted, tormented, your health is exhausted, your age is exhausted, you know. Your wits, you have a problem, you can't find it, you try this solution, no solution is working, your creativity is exhausted, we're constantly in a state of kabad, we're stuck in one place or another. This is what preoccupies much of our mind. A lot of the time, you have to force yourself to think positive. Because if you don't force yourself to think positive, and you're just driving around, or you have a few moments to yourself, all your mind runs in your head is all the negative things that are happening. Every problem that needs solving, everything that hasn't been done yet that needs to get done. This is what we are preoccupied with. And of course, part of our relationship with Allah is we want to be able to ask Him to solve our problems, to ask Him for the things that we need, that we want from Him. What I wanted to start with today is actually one of the most important secret ingredients that you and I need to be able to ask Allah successfully whatever we want. And we all have things we want. And those are secrets between us and Allah. But if you're really going to be able to ask in a way that you're truly hopeful that Allah Azza wa Jal will respond to what you're asking for, there are some things that have to be in place. And one of the most important things that the Quran keeps highlighting that has to be in place is that you and I have to ask Allah to forgive us first. You have to ask Him to forgive us first. Before you ask Him anything else, that you want or I want, we need to be able to genuinely ask Allah to forgive us. And I'm saying today, you know, people ask, which dua can I make for forgiveness? Or what are the best words I can say for this dua? Or, you know, people have duas for separate occasions. So when a woman is expecting, she'll email me or she'll come up to me and say, look, I'm going to have a baby. Which dua can I make right now? Or somebody will say, I'm going for a job interview. Which dua can I make right now? Right? It's always this, give me the special dua for the special occasion. Let me tell you, those words are important because they're sacred and they're revealed. But the dua for all occasions is actually seeking Allah's forgiveness. The dua to open up all of your problems, get rid of all of your problems, the one dua that takes care of everything is genuinely seeking Allah's forgiveness. Nuh alayhi salam invites his people, you know, for over 9 centuries. He's doing constant da'wah to them. And at the end of that career, he looks back and he summarizes the message that he was trying to give them. Of course, he didn't have one speech with them. He didn't talk to them once or twice. Laylan wa nahara, da'utu qawmi laylan wa nahara. Night and day. He didn't even take nights off. He's constantly inviting them, constantly inviting them. And in a surah dedicated to his name,

Only inviting them, calling them to this faith, so you could forgive them, Ya Rab. So you could forgive them. And then literally he says, here's how I invited them. This is what I exactly said to them over and over and over again. قلت, I said, استغفروا ربكم. Seek forgiveness of your master. إِنَّهُ كَانَ غَفَّارًا. I'll come back to this part later. إِنَّهُ كَانَ غَفَّارًا. Certainly Allah is someone who keeps on forgiving and keeps on forgiving and keeps on forgiving. And he does it repeatedly. But what he says after that is so remarkable. He said, you people, and I need you to understand who he's talking to. He's talking to some one of the worst nations in history. Nuh alayhi salam is described as one of the worst nations of all the nations. Places like Surah Al-Qamar, where Allah describes different nations, or even Surah Al-Dhariyat, Allah describes different nations of the past that rebelled against Allah, that rebelled against the prophets and were destroyed. When he gets to Nuh alayhi salam's nation, what does he say? وَقَوْمَ نُوحٍ مِّن قَبْلِ إِنَّهُمْ كَانُوا هُمْ أَظْلَمَ وَأَطْغَى. The nation of Nuh from much before, they certainly were more wrongdoing and more rebellious than everyone else. Like, he has the worst condemnation of the people of Nuh. It makes sense. They had a messenger not for one generation like every other prophet. They had a prophet, three generations, four generations every century, every two decades there's a new generation of kids that have grown up. And he's seen that century after century after century after century. He's seen 40, 50 generations of people. And they've all rejected him. And he's making the same invitation to all of them. So the reason I brought this up is for a purpose. He's talking to very, very bad people. He's talking to the worst of the worst. What offer does he make to them? He says, استغفروا ربكم. Seek forgiveness of your master. إِنَّهُ كَانَ غَفَّارًا. He keeps on forgiving over and over and over again. You guys have been messing up over and over again. Allah keeps forgiving over and over again. But his offer doesn't stop there. He says, يُرْسِلِ السَّمَاءَ عَلَيْكُمْ مِدْرَارًا. يُرْسِلِ. It's actually جواب الأمر here. What that means is, if you seek his forgiveness, then Allah will open up the sky for you and it'll start pouring on you. Now that could be a reference to rain. That could be a reference to rain. And ironically, it's not a reference that you will get flooded. They did get flooded, right? They did get flooded, but Allah is talking about a different kind of rain now. If you seek forgiveness, that same rain that destroyed them will be the rain that brings them life. They didn't pray for rain. They didn't ask for rain. And Allah just asked them to make dua to be forgiven. But if you ask dua to be forgiven, the sky will open up and start pouring. Now Allah did not say water will pour. Allah did not say water will pour. He said the sky will pour. Because the sky has a lot more than water. The sky has forgiveness that comes from the sky. The sky has peace, tranquility, faith, your provision, the solution to your problems. They come from the sky. He will open the floodgates and everything held from the treasures of Allah that you haven't been getting because you haven't been seeking forgiveness is going to open up. Just ask for forgiveness. You're asking to solve problem A, problem B, problem C. There are problems you don't even know you have. Allah knows that you have them. If you and I just became genuine people of seeking forgiveness, then those problems would start getting solved by divine intervention. يُرْسِلِ السَّمَاءَ عَلَيْكُمْ مِدْرَارًا. And that's not even enough. You're asking forgiveness for who? Yourself. استغفروا ربكم is seek forgiveness for yourself. He says, وَيُمْدِدْكُمْ بِأَمْوَالٍ وَبَنِينَ. And he will extend you by giving you money and giving you children. He will further your good legacy with money and kids. It's not even money that will lead you away from Allah, because it's in the context of you seeking forgiveness. He'll give you good money that will lead to you doing more good and benefit you in this worldly sense and in the akhirah sense. And he'll give you good children that will give you goodness while they're alive. They will respect you, show you love, obey you, make you proud. They will give you happiness when they're alive. And even when you're gone, they'll continue to do good deeds that become a continuous investment for you after you're in your grave. Allah will give you all of these things. By the way, this is the same two words. Money and children. Later on, إِنَّهُمْ عَصَوْنِي وَاتَّبَعُوا مَنْ لَمْ يَزِدْهُ مَالُهُ وَوَلَدُهُ إِلَّا خَسَارًا. They disobeyed me. And they only follow the people whose money and his kids do nothing but cause them more loss. Money and kids are a means of loss. But when money and kids come from Allah, after you seek forgiveness, they become gain. See, it's the same money and kids.
It's the same money in kids. The only difference is now they have the blessing of Allah's forgiveness on top.

top of them. It's like they were contaminated until Allah purified them with His forgiveness. Istaghfiru Rabbakum. And look, seek Allah's forgiveness. What doesn't open up? The sky opens up in ways you can't imagine. Guidance opens up for you. Understanding opens up to you. Your personal internal problems start going away. You know, anger, for example. Anger is a very hard thing to get rid of. Some people live a miserable life because they can't get rid of their anger. Something is eating inside of them and they're just not able to fight it. So much so that they recognize, I cannot get rid of my anger. And I bet Allah will not forgive me because I'm such an angry person. I'm not able to forgive. Sahaba were really angry at the battle of, at the occasion of Hudaybiyah. What did Allah say about the removal of anger? He said, أَنزَلَ السَّكِينَةَ فِي قُلُوبِ الْمُؤْمِنِينَ. He sent peace, calm, tranquility down from the sky into the hearts of the believers. Calmness doesn't come from you. It doesn't come from you and me. We can't calm ourselves down. Musa's mother was dying of nervousness, of fear when she was putting her baby in the water. And Allah says, لَوْلَا أَرَّبَطْنَا عَلَىٰ قَلْبِهَا. Had we not tied her heart and kept her strong? Allah made her heart strong. She's not capable of that herself. She's too scarred for that. She's too traumatized for that. Allah, there is such a thing as divine intervention that will help you heal. There are sins that you have, tendencies that you have. Some people are very tempted by fahsha. Some people are very tempted by their anger. They can't control their anger. Some people are overrun with greed, constantly thinking about money. They can't even help themselves. The solution to these problems comes from Allah. This is how the sky opens up. The sky opens up for things that are deep inside you, and it comes and it solves that problem inside you. It cleanses you, just like the water cleanses the earth. So يُمْدِدْكُمْ بِأَمْوَالٍ وَبَنِينَ. But that's not enough. He says, وَيَجْعَلْ لَكُمْ جَنَّاتٍ وَيَجْعَلْ لَكُمْ أَنْهَارًا. He'll put in place for you gardens. He'll make rivers flow for you. This is Allah's way of saying, what will I not give you if you just ask for forgiveness? You and I think when we ask for forgiveness, the only thing we're getting is forgiveness. Allah is telling us, when you ask for forgiveness, there's nothing I don't give you. It's like, it's almost like you can ask for other things, or you could just ask for forgiveness and everything's covered. Everything's included. What's left? Money, children, the skies opened up for all of your problems, gardens, rivers, all of it's ready to go. And by the way, seeking forgiveness, we're learning now, you would think, normally a person would think, when they're asking Allah's forgiveness, then, you know, it's going to help them in their akhirah. It's going to help them in their afterlife. These ayat are telling us, no, Allah is not only going to help you in your akhirah, He's going to help you where? In this dunya. Think about Hajj. The biggest motivation you and I have for going to Hajj and getting our Hajj accepted is that our past sins are forgiven. We get a fresh start. That's the reason you go. You literally go in the clothes you're supposed to be buried in. Even in Hajj itself, when we're going to make the march, ثُمَّ أَفِيضُوا مِنْ حَيْسُ أَفَاضَ النَّاسِ وَاسْتَغْفِرُ اللَّهِ. Go where people go, follow the people, follow the crowd, and seek Allah's forgiveness. Pour in and seek Allah's forgiveness. The essence of Hajj is seeking forgiveness. That's the purpose of it. That's the fundamental goal of it. And even in that, at the occasion of Hajj, what do we ask Allah? رَبَّنَا آتِنَا فِي الدُّنْيَا حَسَنَا وَفِي الْآخِرَةِ حَسَنَا. Every tawaf. 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Give us good in this life and the next life. In other words, give us the kind of good in this life that guarantees the good of the next life. There is such a thing. And you can get all of it when you and I are genuinely seeking forgiveness. Now, I've taken this much portion of the khutbah just to highlight the benefit, the purpose of you and I seeking forgiveness. But we still haven't gotten to how do you do it. Like, what do? When you seek forgiveness, there's the artificial kind of seeking forgiveness. Astaghfirullah, astaghfirullah, astaghfirullah, astaghfirullah, astaghfirullah. Which for some people is so artificial, like Ali radiallahu anhu saw somebody doing it and said to him, your istighfar needs istighfar. Right? So, because that's just, it's just rolling off your tongue. I want to tell you there are some things that keep you and me from seeking Allah's forgiveness. It has to do with expectation. Some people deep in their mind have internalized that I have done way too much messed up stuff. Allah probably doesn't like me very much. Some people even go as far as to say, I've heard them say, Allah hates me.
Allah hates me. Allah doesn't like me. Allah is angry with me. I've done a lot of bad things. Allah told me. I knew Allah doesn't want me to do this, this, this, and I did it anyway, and I did it over and over and over again.

So I'm basically off of Allah's good books. I'm my prayers don't mean it. And when people internalize that, you know what they do? I'm a bad person. Could you make dua for me? Because I'm disqualified already. So you need to make dua for me. Because I'm hoping at least Allah will listen to you. Maybe I have a chance. Because there's no way He's going to listen to me. You seem to have a much better connection with Allah than I do. Let me take you back. Short reminder. Who was the offer made to by Nuh alayhi salam? Did Nuh alayhi salam make this offer to people that spend their entire night in the masjid and go to Hajj every year and fast? And Nuh alayhi salam was making this offer to one of the most rebellious nations on earth. Continuously rebellious. And he said, if you can just come ask forgiveness, not only will Allah give you forgiveness, He'll open up the world for you. In other words, you don't get to write yourself off. You don't get to say about yourself, I'm too far gone. Seeking forgiveness is not for you, maybe for somebody else, but I'm a lost case. I'm a terminal case. I'm beyond hope. I'm already done for. If anything, my mom will make dua for me, or this one will make dua for me. And this is where shaitan comes. Shaitan uses that. When shaitan, he takes advantage of the hopelessness of people, and that's one of the doors to shirk. You know that? One of the doors to shirk. Why? Because then religions come, false religions come that say, you're too messed up, let Jesus forgive you. You be good to Jesus, He'll take care of God for you. You know? He'll be in between. Or somebody will else come, they'll place somebody else in between. Somebody said, this saint, go to his grave. Go ask him, be good to him, put some chocolate in front of his grave, and he'll ask Allah to take care of your problems. Because you're too messed up. You can't deal with Allah, He's too angry with you. He, however, was in Allah's good book, so you go through him. This is how shirk opens up. In other words, the essence of our direct connection with Allah, which is what iman is, which is what tawheed is, which is what la ilaha illallah is, the essence of it is you get to ask Allah directly for what you need, and I'm telling you, I'm reminding myself, the thing we need the most, because it will take care of all of our needs, is seeking forgiveness. Now, there's a seeking of forgiveness by the tongue, and there's a seeking of forgiveness by the heart. Human beings tend to be defensive. If I criticize you for something, hey, I saw you said that. Why did you say that? I didn't mean it like that. You don't understand what I was going through. Excuse me. You don't even understand the whole story. Hey, I noticed that you did this. You get defensive immediately. بَلِ الْإِنسَانُ عَلَىٰ نَفْسِهِ بَصِيرًا وَلَوْ أَلْقَىٰ مَعَاذِيرًا Human beings have good view of themselves, but they make lots of excuses. They keep throwing excuses. If you're going to seek Allah's forgiveness, you have to find a time, and it doesn't matter if you don't know Arabic, and you only know Punjabi, and you only know Bangla, or Bahasa, or English, or Urdu, it doesn't matter. You speak to Allah, and you genuinely admit to Him what you've done wrong, and don't make excuses. It's really hard to do that. Because even when you stand in the mirror, you lie to yourself. You tell yourself, I'm not that bad. I have reasons for what I did. I have justification. I've been through a lot. But when you're going to come in front of Allah, you have to forget about justifying. Because all of your justifications, He knows them already. He knows what you were going through. He knew it was a tough time. He knew that this was overwhelming you, that was overwhelming you. I was under a lot of stress, Ya Rab, that's why I drank. Don't give Him the reasons. He knows your reasons better than you do. You need to come to Him openly, without any filters, without any hesitation, with no guard, with no shame. Like you're embarrassed to even admit this to anyone, but until you completely, openly admit to Allah how messed up you've been and how you've messed up, completely openly. And as you do it, let me tell you, as you start verbalizing those things, I would be hard-pressed to think tears are not going to roll down your eyes. It's impossible for a human being to open up so vulnerable before Allah, before anyone, and especially Allah, to open up so much and then not believe, not have tears roll down their eyes. Because it's a moment of weakness. To the world, you have to show yourself as strong and confident and you're just fine. Everybody sees you and thinks everything's okay. But the only one who gets to know nothing is okay, there's a lot of problems, is Allah. And you have to open up to Him completely, and then you're going to be in a position to ask for forgiveness. Then you get to beg in sajda. Then it turns into something else. Then it's not just astaghfirullah, astaghfirullah, astaghfirullah. It's a real conversation with Allah. It's a real confession with Allah Azza wa Jal. That's a powerful, powerful thing. Try it for yourself. You have to find alone, time alone to yourself. You have to make sure nobody else is listening. You can't even do it in the middle of the night. You get up from the bed, the wife is still in bed, you sit on the side of the bed, Ya Allah,

forgive me, and she's listening. You can't do that. Be in the car by yourself. Doesn't matter. Be somewhere alone. This is just your time with Allah. Your alone time with Allah. And verbalize it. Hear yourself say it. There's one thing to just whisper it. And if you're just going to memorize a bunch of du'as in Arabic and you don't even know what they mean and just recite them, if you're going to keep doing that, and those du'as are beautiful, they're powerful, but if your heart isn't speaking them, your tongue is speaking them, then you're not seeking istighfar yet. May Allah reward you for the dhikr that you're doing, for every harf that you're reciting, but that's not istighfar. Istighfar is something else. And when these tears come down, when this starts opening up, then the sky opens up. That's when that opens up. There's a connection between those two things. The last thing I want to share with you, just having hope with Allah. And because for some people, it's very hard to accept that Allah will actually listen. They've been going through a problem for a long time, and they start assuming Allah's not listening. Allah doesn't care. What's the point of making dua anyway? The first thing is, the greatest gift you will ever get from Allah. You know what it is? Forgiveness. That's the greatest gift you'll ever get. Whether you realize its price or not. Everything else that Allah says He will give you is an added benefit. Everything else. Now, let me give you an example. I have kids. Let's say one of my kids made me very upset. He did something wrong. I got very angry. You should not have done that. You should not have spoken like that. I can't believe you did that. And I scold him. Now that I scold him, he goes home. He goes back and he was drawing something for me. He was making me a card. Abba, I love you. And here's a house I drew or something. He drew something beautiful for me. And when he drew it for me, who's he supposed to give it to? Supposed to give it to me. But he crumpled it up and threw it in the garbage. And before he threw it in the garbage, his other brother asked him, hey, why didn't you give it to Abba? Why'd you throw it away? Abba's so angry at me, he doesn't care about that. He doesn't really care. He doesn't love me anymore. If I knew that he felt that way, what would I do? Yeah, that's right, you better throw it away. No, I'd be in tears. How did you think I don't love you anymore? Yeah, you messed up. Yeah, you did something bad. But you're my baby. You can mess up a million times, I'll still love you. Even if I'm angry, I still love you. Give me that paper. I'll frame that paper. Forget putting it on the fridge. I'll put it behind the glass. I'll take it out of the garbage. I'll cherish it forever. Why? Because I love my child despite their mistakes. Even when they make me upset. That's just me and my child. I'm not talking about me and my child. I'm talking about me and Allah. I mess up with Allah. I make mistakes. Allah doesn't even scold me. He didn't strike lightning from the sky. He didn't push me into hell. He didn't make my heart stop beating. Every time I lied, I didn't develop an inability to speak. Every time I ate something haram, my hand didn't become paralyzed. It didn't happen. Every time I looked at something haram, I didn't go blind. He still kept giving. He still kept providing. And I start thinking, well, Allah doesn't really love me anymore. We used to be good, but now that I'm bad, the love is gone. So what's even the point of making dua to Allah? Nobody will love you like Allah does. Every ounce of love I have for my child, every ounce of love you have for your child or you have for your parents, that love is only a fraction of something Allah put in you. You're not capable of loving anyone. The love we have is actually revealed from Allah. It's a gift from Allah. And if that's a little fraction of the love between two of Allah's creations, we can't imagine the love Allah has for us. Don't let anybody tell you otherwise. The only one who believes Allah hates him and that's it, their story's over, is shaitan. He believes it. There's no reason for him to ask for forgiveness because he's a lost cause. He's accepted that about himself. If you accept that about yourself, whose footsteps are you following? Think about that. If Adam alayhi salam was in Jannah, you couldn't have a better home than Jannah, and he made a mistake. And Allah Azza wa Jal put him on the earth. If he starts believing, I have been given such a huge demotion, Allah is so upset with me, he brought me all the way to the earth, how can I ever speak to Allah again? After I've disappointed him so much. One of the first things, Allah taught him what to do. How to fix his heart. رَبَّنَا ظَلَمْنَا أَنفُسَنَا وَإِنْ لَمْ تَغْفِرْ لَنَا وَتَرْحَمْنَا لَنَكُونَنَّ مِنَ الْخَاسِرِينَ You could be in a really good place and you fell to a really bad place. To compare to Jannah, dunya is nothing. He went from Jannah to dunya.

0: And as far down as he came, he's still just as close to Allah. Just those words are enough to connect him to Allah. Don't give up on dua. Make this month, this coming month, even from now, preparation, how you're going to make genuine, genuine dua to Allah. Know that Allah will listen to every one of your duas. Ujibu da'wat al-da'i idha da'an is an announcement of Ramadan. I immediately respond to the one who calls on me whenever they call on me. And that's the promise of Allah. And the number one dua you make, the number one dua I make is going to be for forgiveness. May Allah Azza wa Jalla make us a people of genuine forgiveness. May Allah Azza wa Jalla make our hearts feel the desire, the earnest desire to seek His forgiveness. May Allah Azza wa Jalla bless our hearts to move our eyes to tears. And may Allah Azza wa Jalla open up the doors of His rizq and His solutions to all of us that seek His genuine forgiveness. One last thing I'm reminded of, I know I'm over my time. Allah says about nations that He won't destroy, you know? There are nations that deserve to be destroyed, and Allah wouldn't destroy them. You know why? Because among them, there are people who still seek forgiveness. Just because there are some people who still seek forgiveness, Allah wouldn't destroy some people, the entire nation. Become people of istighfar. May Allah protect all of us. Barakallahu li wa lakum. 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

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Today's khutbah is about a small piece of a story mentioned only once in the Quran. It's the story of a figure named Qarun. He's mentioned in Surah Al-Qasas, the 28th surah of the Quran. Just a little bit of background about him. He seems to have been related. It's definitely part of Bani Israel. Some say that he was related to Musa alayhi salam. And he was essentially one of the only wealthy people among the Israelites. Banu Israel were slaves of the Egyptians, and they were kept in slums, and they lived a very poor life as slaves. And because Bagha alayhim, Quran indicates that he sold out his own people. He was, in a sense, kind of the mukhabarat. He was spying on his own people and reporting them to the enslaving government. And that's why he got rich. That's how he made his money. And so he had a lot of money. And if you're the only wealthy one in a poor neighborhood, you kind of stick out like a sore thumb. He's got the nicest house, he's got horses, he's got basically back in the day version of a Ferrari or a Mercedes or, you know, an M5 or whatever. He's got the best clothes. So when he walks through the neighborhood, everybody's like, where did he come from? And people are, he's prominent and he sticks out. And so he's essentially, you could call it in a sense a celebrity in his community. People know that he's wealthier than everybody else, has more status, has more clout than everybody else. But this khutbah is actually not about his wealth or his status. One of these days that Allah describes as significant, he came out, خَرَجَ عَلَىٰ قَوْمِهِ فِي زِينَتِهِ. He came out into the community, he's just going through, and he's decked out. He's dressed up, he's got his nice ride, he's got his servants with him, the entire entourage is going through. And people are supposed to be impressed with those kinds of things. I mean, young men here, sitting here, if you're driving or you're walking down the street and you see an amazing car, you're going to stop for a second and say, whoa, that's nice. You know what just drove past me the other day? A McLaren F1 or what, you know, and you're maybe going to take your phone out and take a picture. We're impressed by these things. You're driving by a neighborhood and all of a sudden you see a mansion, right? You see this incredible house. You're going to slow the car down a little bit and just take a, just human nature. We have to just kind of wow and then go on. You know, it catches our eye. And so people are looking at him, but then Allah takes the advice that some people try to give him. Because not everybody was impressed with his wealth. Some people saw through it. Some people saw that this person's actually in trouble. That even though it looks like he's better than everybody else, he actually needs help. And everybody else is like, man, he must be so happy. He must have a really nice house to sleep in. His bed must be the most comfortable. He must have the best food at home. In their mind, everything you think a person needs to be happy, he has. But some people that Allah gave basira to, insight to, clear vision to, could see through the facade. And they tried to talk to him and tell him what he really needed to hear. And in Allah's wisdom, that advice is so powerful that he made it part of the Quran. That advice that these people gave him is that relevant. Which means this advice lives forever. It's not just for this one person back in the day in ancient Egypt that was going down the street and some people tried to advise him, but it's actually advice you and I need, especially you and I, if we are people around us think we're happy or you think somebody else is happy, but actually it's a fake kind of happiness. It's not genuine, it's not real. And the gift of iman that Allah has given us, the gift of faith that Allah has given us, it gives us a kind of vision that otherwise we would not have. Otherwise, there's no way we would have it. So I want to begin with the strangest part of their advice, which is how they began. They said, لَا تَفْرَحْ إِنَّ اللَّهَ لَا يُحِبُّ الْفَرِحِينَ. Which literally translates, don't be happy. A bad translation actually would be, don't be happy, Allah doesn't like people who are happy. Now I've seen actually, in fact, in our community, people quote this part of the ayah when a bunch of kids are laughing in the parking lot of a masjid, لَا تَفْرَحْ إِنَّ اللَّهَ لَا يُحِبُّ الْفَرِحِينَ. Hey, don't be happy. Allah doesn't like people that are happy. This is ridiculous. That's not what this ayah means. And that is a misuse of Allah's word. Allah is not against happiness. This is the same word that's used by Allah Azza wa Jal. يَوْمَئِذٍ يَفْرَحُ الْمُؤْمِنُونَ فَبِذَلِكَ فَلْيَفْرَحُ هُوَ خَيْرٌ مِمَّا يَجْمَعُونَ. This is actually فَرِحِينَ بِمَا آتَاهُمُ اللَّهُ مِنْ فَضْلِهِ. In Jannah, Allah describes farah. Allah describes because of the Quran, we should be overjoyed and happy. Allah describes the day that the believers won Badr, they have farah, they'll have farah on them. They'll have overjoyous feeling within them. But before I go any further and describe why Allah said, or these people gave this advice, don't be happy. Why would they say that? And why would they say Allah doesn't like those who get happy?
That's a strange thing to say. You need to dig into this a little deeper for you and I to get guidance from this. So the first thing I'd like to do is share that the Arabic language is very sensitive. There are lots of different words for the same thing. So even the word happiness, you could say sa'ada, you could say farah, you could say other words that actually refer to the notion of happiness. And each one of them has their own flavor. The word farah originally comes from furhana or farhana, as is mentioned in al-mu'jam al-ishtiqaqi. And it, you know, a lot of words in Arabic that, you know, happiness is an abstract thing, but they're associated with certain kinds of images. Al-kam'atul bayda, rajulun mufrah faqirun la ma'la lahu. This is actually used originally in Arabic for something that was buried inside the ground and it comes out. That's actually called a furhana, something that comes out. Okay? And similarly, they say a person who is mufrah is actually all of his wealth has come out. He's got nothing left. It's literally called mufrah in old Arabic. Khulu'ul jawf is the what is considered al-ma'na al-mihwari, when the inside of something has been emptied out. And from it, they say it's naqidul huzn. It's the opposite of sadness. How does that all make sense? Let me try to make sense of this for you. What it essentially means is when someone is going through a lot of stress, or they're having some trouble in life, or they're sad about something, angry about something, upset about something, whatever it may be, and then they do something to make themselves feel better. They rejoice or celebrate in a way that makes them feel better. It's not just a feeling of happiness. Farah actually means to let happiness out, to laugh out loud, to celebrate, to go on a trip. Some of you guys, maybe playing basketball makes you happy. Going on a drive makes you happy. For some people, they have unhealthy habits that make them happy. Man, I'm really stressed out. I need a drink. They'll turn towards drinks. Or they'll turn towards drugs, weed, because I need to just let loose a little bit. Man, there's too much going on. You know, this is their expressions of farah. For some people, it's shopping. For some people, it's other the things you do to make yourself happy. It's not just a feeling of happiness, let me qualify again. It's what we do as a result of that happiness. That's farah. These people are giving him advice. The way you make yourself feel better by showing off what you have, this gives you a good feeling, is not healthy. Allah doesn't like people who take their happiness or express their happiness in unhealthy ways. This is actually the point being made to him. And this is an important thing to understand when you tell someone who has a lot of money, hey, I know you're going to go to the club this weekend, don't go. This is not the way, I know you want to just let loose and you're stressed out about work or whatever, and this is how you kick back, this is how you check out, this is your way of feeling better about yourself, don't do it. And he'll turn around and say to you, yeah, well, if you had money, you would have done it too. Just because you're poor, you're giving me that advice. Or some girl tells another girl, hey, I know you're dressed like this, but it's not good for you. You know that you're indecently dressed. You've told me this before yourself. Yeah, you're only saying that because you're fat and ugly. If you look good like I do, you would have dressed like me too. In other words, when you try to give this advice to someone, they say, well, yeah, the only reason you're giving this advice is because you're jealous. Because if you were in my shoes, you would have done the same thing. And so this is a common reaction for people that if you try to give them this advice, that's what they'd say. And actually that reaction is incorporated in the advice that these people gave Qarun. And so we'll go further from that. And so the first was, you know, Allah is giving us advice through these people that you and I have to look into ourselves. What is it that we do to relax? What is it that we do to feel better about ourselves? What are our coping mechanisms, and are they healthy or are they unhealthy? And if they're unhealthy and they're damaging to ourselves and others, we need to check ourselves. Because there are healthier ways that you can release, which we'll come to. Now, first part, لا تفرح إن الله لا يحب الفريحين. Then they say, وابتغي فيما أتاك الله الدار الآخرة. Pursue in whatever Allah has given you, pursue the next house. Meaning, you have a nice house, you have a ride, you have wealth, you have car, you have clothes, you have status, people look up to you, you're more respected than everybody else in the community. Everything else over here is settled. You need to worry about the next house after you go into the ground. There's another house waiting for you with Allah. Why don't you invest in that house? All the wealth that you have, the status that you have, the respect that you have, invest all of that into your akhirah, into your next life. Okay, so you need to think ahead. Think of your future, not just right now. You see, part of I just want to be happy, that feeling, is that I don't want to think about tomorrow. I just want to think about what I'm feeling right now, and I need to feel better about myself right now. As a matter of fact, people that get drunk or people that go party,
And you talk

try to tell them this isn't good for you for your future, they say, I don't want to think about my future. I just know what I'm feeling right now. What does Iman do? Iman gives you a concern constantly of the future, the akhirah that's coming. You can't let go of it. You can't lose sight of it. But shaitan is so good at this, he'll make you forget about what's going to happen on Monday. People are, they have to get to work at 8 a.m. on Monday, and they're drunk, and they're partying or whatever until 2, 3 a.m. on a Sunday night because they're not concerned. And then they get fired and realize, I should have thought ahead. This is a reality for so many people, right? They can't even think about the next day. How are they going to think about the akhirah? So Allah Azza wa Jalla gives him this advice through these people. Concern yourself and invest whatever you have into the next life. Now what in the world does that mean also? Let's just take a step back and think about that for ourselves. Every one of us, Allah created us in struggle. لَقَدْ خَلَقْنَا الْإِنسَانَ فِي كَبَدْ. Some of you Allah has given wealth, some of you Allah has not given a lot of wealth. Some of you are strong, some of you are weak. Some of you are healthy, some of you are sick. All of us have different realities, different challenges, but every one of us has difficulty. Everyone. You could have billions of dollars, millions and billions of dollars, and you're taking antidepressants, and you feel lonely, and nobody understands you, and everybody around you is just about the money or whatever else. Right? So just because somebody is not in physical pain, doesn't mean they're not in emotional pain or some other kind of pain. Kabad, this toil and this labor is for all human beings. There are no exceptions. This isn't Jannah. This isn't Jannah for anyone. For anyone. And even when the Prophet ﷺ says, "Ad-dunya sijnul mu'min wa jannatul kafir," that this world is the prison of a believer and heaven for the disbeliever, even the kafir would ask, "How is this heaven? We get sick, we have trouble, we get you know, money problems. How is this jannah for us?" Well, compared to what's coming, this is jannah for you, is what they're told, right? But in that sense, since all human beings are constantly in struggle, what happens often to you and me is we're only worried about how we are going to have a better life for ourselves. How am I going to get a better life for myself? How am I going to make more money? When am I going to move to a better house? When am I going to get a nicer car? When am I going to get married? Where are my kids going to get married? How am I going to finish school? These questions about your life, your concerns, things you want to do, things you want your kids to do, etc., etc. That's always on your mind. That's always spinning in your head. And everything revolves around me. Nobody else, nothing else. And Allah Azza wa Jal wants us to take a step back and realize every time you and I pursue this fake happiness, if only I graduate, I'll be so happy. Yeah, for about 2 days. For about 2 days. Then you start applying for jobs and get stressed out again. Then you tell yourself, if only I get an interview, I'll be really happy. And then you get the interview and you're really happy. And maybe if only they call me back and give me the job, I'll be amazingly, I'll have farah. Oh my God, I'm so happy. And you get the job and you're super happy for about a week. Then you're like, this company, man, my boss is kind of mean. A lot of pressure at work. If only I got a promotion, I'd be happy. And after the promotion, if only I became a manager, I'd be happy. If only I got a job at that company, people there seem a lot happier than I am. You're never going to be happy. You're always going to be looking for the next thing and the next thing and the next thing. You know, why do people have unhealthy behaviors? I asked a counselor. If they want to be happy, why do they resort to drugs or alcohol or clubbing or, you know, illicit behaviors? Why do they do it? Why do they do it? Well, the answer essentially is momentarily they feel happy. And most of the time, they only feel happy because they see other people doing it and say, they must be doing it because they get happy. That's why I'm going to go do it. So everybody is actually in trouble and everybody thinks everybody else is happy. And they're following this behavior blindly and then they feel miserable and empty about themselves after it's all done. For a few hours, they checked out of real life. They didn't have to think about anything. They pretended they don't even exist, that other problems and every responsibility in life doesn't exist. And then as soon as that high is over, they're back to more misery. Because every time you go and do this kind of thing, it makes more trouble in your real life. When somebody gets drunk and says, I'm only hurting myself. I don't hurt anybody else. That's just a sin that I do. Why are you picking on me? Well, when you get drunk, the things you say and the things you do affect the people that you love. It affects others around you. And it creates a facade. It creates corruption. It creates pain. You're hurting others around you, whether you realize it or not. And even if nobody found out, it affects you. Your personality changes. Your behavior changes. And that behavior affects everyone. And if nothing else, you're Muslim.
If nothing else, you are a person of La ilaha illallah, Muhammadur Rasulullah sallallahu alayhi wa sallam. Which means wherever you are an ambassador of Islam. It doesn't matter if you're in the university or in the masjid or at a bar. You are still an ambassador of Islam. You made it seem okay for a Muslim to do this. You did that. Because you represent Islam, whether your name is Muhammad or Kareem or Abdullah and you want to change it to Mo, that's fine. Nobody has to know what your name is, but Allah knows. Allah knows that you're still an ambassador. Allah knows that you're still a believer. This is the reality we have to internalize. وَابْتَغِي فِي مَا أَتَاكَ اللَّهَ الدَّارَ الْآخِرَةَ. But when you give somebody this advice, somebody who's wealthy, somebody who's used to having a good time, and you tell them you need to concern yourself with the next life, they say to you, what, you want me to be miserable? Islam just wants to be miserable. Need to be miserable. Everything's haram, right? I can't have a good time? I can't just relax? You people, man, you live miserable lives and you want everybody else to be miserable too. All you bearded men and hijabi women. All you guys are the same. You're just depressed and negative and you want everybody else to be depressed and negative too. Let me just be happy, okay? I just want to be happy. I don't want to be like you people. And it's actually somewhat true. I dare to say that is somewhat true. There are people who speak about Islam as though Islam only teaches misery. Allah only wants you to be concerned about Jannah and get away from Nar. This dunya is nothing, it is worthless, it is fitna, it is just ibtila, and astaghfirullah to everything, and ya Allah, just give me Jannah, I don't want anything here, I want to be like the wife of Fir'aun who said, you know, ibni li indaka baytan fil Jannah, Rabb ibni li indaka baytan fil Jannah, just give me, build me a house in Jannah, I don't want nothing in this world. This is actually not Islam. We ask Allah Azza wa Jalla, رَبَّنَا آتِنَا فِي الدُّنْيَا حَسَنَةً وَفِي الْآخِرَةِ حَسَنَةً. This deen came to make our life in this world beautiful and the next life beautiful. It didn't just come so you pursue only the akhirah, which is why when this person was being given advice, he was told, concern yourself with the next life, yes. Don't disobey Allah. Don't do things that you realize one day you're going to stand in front of Allah and He's going to ask you, why did you do this? Don't put yourself in that position. But at the same time, وَلَا تَنْسَ نَصِيبَكَ مِنَ الدُّنْيَا. At the same time, don't forget your portion from this life, from worldly life. Nasab in Arabic is actually, yansub was used for a flag planted into the ground. Nasib is al-habbu min kulli shay' ma yulzamu wa yuqamu. Meaning, ma yu'zalu wa yuqam. When something is left for you and only for you, nobody else has access to it. There are things Allah wants you to have in this life that He guaranteed for you. That's actually called your nasib. Taking care of your health, living a good life, eating well, enjoying yourself, getting married, being happy, having friends, these are things Allah wants for you. Allah doesn't want you to be miserable. Just because you're going to stay away from haram things doesn't mean you're going to live a miserable life. That is the propaganda of the devil. That's shaitan. Shaitan says the moment you obey Allah, your happiness will go away. If you want to be happy, then this Islam thing is just, Islam equals unhappiness. Stress, misery, guilt, that's all Islam is. But the advice here was, pursue the akhirah, but don't overlook your dunya. You're not being told you have to give up your horse. You're not being told you can't dress nicely. You're not being told you have to move out of your house. None of these things. But there are some expressions of your happiness that are unhealthy. There are things you're doing that are harming you and harming others. You need to cut those out of your life. Allah Azza wa Jalla is not against you living a good or happy life. And so, here, وَلَا تَنْسَ نَصِيبَكَ مِنَ الدُّنْيَا is an important thing because for a lot of, I've seen this unfortunately all too often. There are families that have come to me for counsel, that have come to me and asked for my, and I'm not a counselor. I mean, they ask me for some perspective from Allah's book and I try to offer what I can and then point them to professionals. But I'll tell you one common thread that I've seen. I've met lots of young Muslim men and women from across this country and from across the world who were raised as a Muslim in a non-Muslim society. And halfway through being raised, they wanted nothing to do with Islam. Nothing. They hated coming to the masjid. They hated everything they heard about Islam. Everything that made them happy in school, their friends, the social life they had, the things that other people enjoyed, somehow they were told Islam is against all of those things. And so they had this equation in their head, if I don't want to live guilty,
miserable, constantly being criticized, because all of those things come from Islam. And virtually all of them have told me, I basically left Islam, and I said, why? And they said, because of my parents. I said, what? You were leaving Islam because of your parents? Yep, how could that be? I thought you were leaving Islam because somebody gave you da'wah to Christianity, or somebody convinced you of atheism, or somebody tried to, you know, showed you that Islam is full of contradictions, or it's false, or whatever. Nope, none of that. I was leaving Islam because of my parents. Why, your parents are not religious? No, they're too religious. They're constantly criticizing me. My mom was constantly nagging me about prayer, or about how I dress, or who my friends are, and she was constantly telling me that I'm gonna burn in hell if I do this, and do this, and do this, and do this, and I just couldn't take it anymore. And the only reason I'm still barely holding on to Islam is I met some friends in college, and I came back, and I can't figure out how to tell my mother. And even though I'm barely holding on to Islam now, just this little, every time I go back to my mother and she tells me, or my father, and they tell me how bad of a Muslim I am, I want to leave Islam again. And I can't get to I can't figure out how to tell my parents that they're actually hurting more than helping. That they're hurting more than helping. This happens. We have good intentions as parents. We want the best for our children. I have teenage girls. I'm concerned about them. There's a loving, caring way in which you and I have to give advice to our children. There's a way we have to tell them that they have لَا تَنْسَ نَصِيبَكَ مِنَ الدُّنْيَا also. You can't constantly criticize what they're doing wrong. This is not the way of prophets. We cannot change their hearts. Constantly criticizing them, constantly poking at them and saying, you're not doing this, you're not doing this, you're not doing... If your son didn't come to Jumu'ah today, and I know sons who don't come to Jumu'ah, they sit at home playing video games, and you went back home and yelled at him, you think that's going to come next week? And even if he did come, you think he came because of Allah or because of you? إن الله طيب لا يقبل إلا طيبا. You don't say Allahu Akbar because my dad made me. Unless he came from his own heart, it means nothing. It means absolutely nothing. It is in these times we have to take a step back. It hurts us. I know this pain is real. Because it's so real that even a parent can be so hurt that even in the Quran they can turn to their child and say, وَيْلَكَ آمِنْ وَيْلَكَ curse you, believe, what's wrong with you? Why are you leaving the faith? That frustration is real, but that frustration isn't helping. It's not helping, it's pushing away. لَا تَنْسَ نَصِيبَكَ مِنَ الدُّنْيَا. Part of our message to those who are pushing, edging away and away and away from the deen, there may be somebody sitting in this masjid today who hasn't seen the inside of a masjid for 2 years. This is the first time they're here. And if all they hear is, man, you drink or you party or you womanize and therefore you're going to hell, they're not coming back next Friday. They need to hear something that softens the heart first. This is what even Aisha radiallahu ta'ala anha said herself. She said it herself. If the first thing that came in the Quran was, don't do these evil things, we would have said, we will never leave those things. The first thing that came in the Quran is what softened the hearts, what brought people closer to Allah. Part of that is to teach people, Allah's deen is not there to ruin your life. Allah's deen is not there so you become miserable. Allah's deen is not there so you don't enjoy and you can't have friends and you can't have a good time. All of those things are fine. Just stay away from these few evil things and you're fine. When you come to me and you tell me about your child, you say, my boy is very good. He prays Fajr and Isha, but sometimes he doesn't make it to the masjid. Could you please talk to him? I said, lady, hold on. Let me give him an award first and give him a hug. Because he gets up for Fajr and Isha. Do you know we're living in 2018? Do you know there are kids who haven't even seen the Eid prayer? How grateful you should be. Yes, you should improve and all of us should improve. But first of all, acknowledge the good in him before bringing him to complain to somebody else about how imperfect he is. We have to acknowledge, wallahi al-azim, when somebody loses a child, all they remember is the good in them. And when the child is alive, all they can think about is what's wrong with them. All they can think about, this is wrong, this is wrong, this is wrong, this is wrong. Acknowledge the good in your children, soften their hearts, and then bring them closer to Allah's deen. If the constant criticism is going on, لَا تَنْسَ نَصِيبَكَ مِنَ الدُّنْيَا is a problem. And he says, and I didn't even get to finish, I'll wrap this up quickly inshallah, وَأَحْسِنْ كَمَا أَحْسَنَ اللَّهُ إِلَيْكَ. Allah then, the advice was, don't forget your portion, your necessary portion in this life, but also on top of that, excel the way Allah excelled towards you.
Do your very best, as Allah did so very.

such greatness towards you. What in the world does that mean? It actually means constantly you and I have to think, despite all of the problems we're going through, what has Allah done for me? We're living in the complaint culture. Every product you buy underneath it is a criticism. Every professor you study from, you have to rate them at the end. So we've gotten in the, we become consumer mode, so everything is being criticized. And so there are people among us that are constantly criticizing what Allah has not done for them. If Allah is so great, why did I get sick? Why did my mother do this? Why did I have to go through this experience? Why do I have to go through that experience? Hold on a second. With all of the problems you've gone through, what has actually Allah done for you? Remind yourself of Yusuf alayhi salam. He's in prison, falsely imprisoned, kidnapped as a child. He should be able to say, why did Allah do this to me? I was just a kid. Was it my fault that I should be taken away from my dad? Why did my brothers hate me? Why did Allah punish me like that? And was it my fault that I was thrown into prison? I didn't do anything wrong. Why is Allah doing this to me? He's talking to a couple of prison inmates and he's telling them about how great Allah is to him. How great Allah is to him. Read those ayat. Read, think about where he's sitting and for how many years he's sitting there as he's saying those ayat. You and I refuse to see what Allah does for us. And it has an effect. When you refuse to acknowledge the wonderful things Allah has done for you, it makes you incapable of doing good things for others. And when you're incapable of doing good things for others, you're only concerned with yourself. Which brings us back to that tafrah. You only want to feel better about yourself. You just want to party, you just want to drink, you just want to do this or that or the other that you can check out. Well, you just want to get indulged in video games. You are not concerned about or care about anybody else. When you become cognizant of how much Allah has done for you, and that inspires you to become good towards others, meaning inspired by what Allah has done for you, now you do for others. Now you do for others. Rasulullah sallallahu alayhi wasallam was an orphan. An orphan should complain. Why did God take my parents away? أَلَمْ يَجِدْكَ يَتِيمًا فَآوَى. And that same orphan messenger sallallahu alayhi wa sallam is told, فَأَمَّا الْيَتِيمَ فَلَا تَقْهَرْ. You were given shelter even though you were an orphan. Now you go and inspire other orphans and take care of them. Instead of making that a point to complain about, it became a reason to be grateful. This is أحسن كما أحسن الله إليك. It's a mental change. It's a shift you and I have to make in our head. What is Allah doing for me? How has He been good to me? And how am I good to everyone around me, including myself? It's not even, لم يقل, وَأَحْسِنْ إِلَى اللَّهِ كَمَا أَحْسَنَ اللَّهُ إِلَيْكَ. أَحْسِنْ إِلَى النَّاسِ كَمَا أَحْسَنَ اللَّهُ إِلَيْكَ. أَحْسِنْ إِلَى نَفْسِكَ كَمَا أَحْسَنَ اللَّهُ إِلَيْكَ. There's an ibham here, this hadaf here. It's not mentioned on purpose. Why? Because be good to yourself. Be good to those around you. Be good to Allah. Because Allah is good to you. Just as Allah is good to you. And the kama, not bi anna allaha ahsana ilayk. Qal kama ahsana allahu ilayk. Al-kaf lit-tashbih. Lit-tashbih. Wa ma fil kaf, this adat ma is actually used lit-ta'meem. In other words, you have to compare what has Allah done for me and what have I done for others. What has Allah done for me and what have I done for others. And you can never completely understand what Allah has done for you. There's always going to be more you didn't think about. And therefore, there's always going to be reason and more creative ways that you can be good to others. وَأَحْسِنْ كَمَا أَحْسَنَ اللَّهُ إِلَيْكَ. And if you don't do this is what I conclude with, وَلَا تَبْغِ الْفَسَادَ فِي الْأَرْضِ. And if you don't do all of this, and you're just lost in yourself, you're only going to be pursuing corruption wherever you go. All around. You're just going to be pursuing corruption. And when you do that, إِنَّ اللَّهَ لَا يُحِبُّ الْمُفْسِدِينَ. Allah does not love those who cause corruption. You see, we began with Allah doesn't like those who are happy. And we're ending with Allah doesn't like those who cause corruption. Why? This is Al-Quran yufassiru ba'duhu ba'dan. What kind of happiness is not allowed? The one that causes corruption. This is Allah explaining Himself. This is the fulfillment of that advice. If your way of making yourself happy is corrupt, then it's not only hurting you, it's causing corruption. It's not إِنَّ اللَّهَ لَا يُحِبُّ الْفَاسِدِينَ الَّذِي فَسَدْ فَهُوَ فَاسِدْ لَيْسَ مُفْسِدًا الَّذِي أَفْسَدْ فَهُوَ مُفْسِدْ لَمْ يَقُلْ لَا تُفْسِدُ فِي الْأَرْضِ إِنَّ اللَّهَ لَا يُحِبُّ الْمُفْسِدِينَ لَا تَبْغُ الْفَسَادَ فِي الْأَرْضِ لازم الفساد.
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0: Allahu la yuhibbul mufsidin. Allah doesn't like those who cause corruption. Your corruption will inspire corruption in others. When you're partying, your little brother, when he gets a little older, is going to say, my big brother got to do it. Why can't I do it? You got to do this. Why can't I do it? I've seen other people do it. When we allow this for ourselves, we are setting an example for others. I hope that especially the young people here realize there's a lot of burden on your shoulders. Allah has done a lot of good for you. He's given you talent, youth, intelligence. He's given you this faith. He's given you opportunity like so many young people don't have. You might think you don't have the nicest car on campus. You don't have the best, you're not going to the greatest school. But you're at least going to school, homeboy. There are plenty of people that don't have a roof over their head your age. There are plenty of people that have graduated with PhDs and are selling bananas on the street. Allah has given you more than He's given so many others. And that's a responsibility. Allah has been good to you. How are you going to use this to be good to others? Stop just thinking about, man, when I graduate, that's the car I'm getting. I already got it figured out. Get over yourself. Get the car. Really, get the car. But get the car to go help families. Get the car to do something good with your life. Find purpose in your life. And that, the byproduct of that will be happiness. This is the last thing I wanted to share with you. Anything else you pursue happiness in, you're not going to get it. But when your life becomes purposeful, meaningful, it actually means that you, before you leave this earth, you did something good for someone else, you'll actually find contentment in yourself. Allah will be happy with you. You'll be happy with yourself. You'll actually have itminan al-qalb. May Allah Azza wa Jalla give us contentment of the heart. May Allah Azza wa Jalla give us inspiring, a young, inspiring generation that does way better than we were ever able to do. May Allah Azza wa Jalla help us with our difficult job as parents to raise children in the right way. May Allah Azza wa Jalla bring our youth and our coming generation closer to this deen instead of being pushed further and further away from this deen. May Allah Azza wa Jalla make our masajid a place that draw hearts closer to Allah and not push them away from Allah Azza wa Jalla. May Allah make our youth respectful to our elders and benefiting from the wisdom of our elders. And may Allah make our elders more patient with the ignorance and the childish behavior of our youth. May Allah Azza wa Jalla create a love between the Muslims and remove the hatred we develop against one another and the jealousy that we develop against one another. May Allah Azza wa Jalla keep our families united and keep them safe and happy and prosperous. May Allah Azza wa Jalla forgive our mistakes. 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
2: Let me tell you something. We are living in interesting times for many reasons. We are living in times of skepticism, right? So the idea of, you know, religion being an outdated pre-modern thing is very common now. It's the common atmosphere in high school. It's certainly the common atmosphere in the university setting. So it doesn't matter if you're going in the accounting field or you're going to go into medicine, if you're Pakistani, or if you're going to go, you know, whatever field you're going to go into, you're going to take a couple of years of electives. Okay, and those electives, the idea of them is to instill enough in you, enough doubt, enough ideas, you know, from the point of view of anthropology, to, you know, psychology, to philosophy. You get exposed to enough ideas that they're more than enough to shatter, or at least, at the very least, rattle your foundations in your faith. They're there to mess you up. And especially if you go further in your studies, some students decide they're going to go further in their studies in the humanities. So they're going to study, you know, sociology of religion or anthropology or something like that. May Allah protect them, because most of the people who end up in these fields become highly agnostic or highly skeptic of religion. You know, because they look at it, because, you know, in the academia, they study religion like much like they're studying a corpse. It's something dead and they're doing an autopsy. It's a soulless study of religion. They call it Islamic studies programs in many universities. It's anything but, you know. It's this idea of just studying this thing. That's very, their approach to it is no different from the department next door that's studying cadavers. It's honest to God. It is what it is. That is how it is. Now we're in that environment and we're in that culture, and those ideas are not only relegated to academia anymore, they have made their way into YouTube. They have made their way into popular media, right? So we're exposed to that line of thinking overwhelmingly, all the time. I want to summarize the problem of modern thought in four ways. I think this is important for this conversation, especially when we're talking about giving faith to our children and passing the legacy of faith and prayer down to our kids. Then I think this is important. And if you've heard this from me before, I apologize. Actually, no, I don't apologize. You need to hear it again. So here goes. In pre-modern society, it doesn't matter if they're Muslim or not, pre-modern society put God at the center. So whether it was Hindu society, or it was Christian society or Jewish society, pre-modern societies put some higher power at the center, okay? And people who understood that higher power or studied that higher power or worshiped that higher power were the most important people in that society. So in Hindu society, the people who were the most the religious, you know, pundits or whatever they are, they were actually of the elite of that society. In Islamic tradition, the ulama were the elite of the society. They were the most noble, most respected of the people. In the Catholic tradition or in the Christian tradition, the people that studied Catholicism, they were actually very noble. They were the noble class of people, right? So the study of God was the most important study. The second most important study, I'm going to go in order now, three things at least. The second most important study was actually the study or a focus on an afterlife. And it's not limited to Islam. Everybody talked about either, whether they talk about karma, or they talk about heaven and hell, or they talk about something. But there's a constant emphasis on an afterlife. Do we have that emphasis in Islam? Absolutely. Everything you do, there are consequences and benefits of it in the akhirah. So there was a focus on God, and there was a focus on the afterlife. And then thirdly, after God and the afterlife, there was a focus on bettering yourself morally, bettering yourself spiritually, saving your soul, I like to call it. Every culture has something about saving your soul. The Christians talk about saving the soul, you know. The Buddhists talk about it in one way, in so many words. The Muslims, we talk about tazkiyatun nafs.

cleansing the self, the diseases of the heart, right? So there's an emphasis on, there's a part of me that is inside, that isn't my physical being, there's a spiritual entity inside me, and it needs to be taken care of. So what were the three areas of emphasis thus far? God, what else? Afterlife, and you can just say the soul. God, the afterlife, and the soul. And then finally, as a result of all of these, actually I'll hold off to finally. Let me tell you what happened in postmodern society. Postmodern society, the revolution in Europe, basically leads to many, many different kinds of philosophies, because philosophy was outlawed in Europe. But after the revolution against the church, there was an explosion of philosophies in Europe. And there were so many different, so many isms, right? All different kinds of isms. But at the end of the day, all of those isms had a few things in common. And I want to share those with you. They said that we've been studying God throughout history. What has that given us? An oppressive regime? What does that produce? Has that produced a better world? But even now that we have an opportunity to explore the universe, understand matter, develop physics and chemistry, you know, understand mechanics. When we study these things, we see immediate benefits. You know, the industrial revolution in Europe is not because people studied God, but it's actually because people studied the universe. So we've been studying God a long time, but nothing really happened. But when we study the universe, what happens? Great development. You see fantastic results. So you know what? Whether you want to believe in God or not, it's okay. But the real important thing is to study the universe. So there's a shift in focus. Now the emphasis is on studying the material sciences. And that shift that started with the European Revolution is so powerful that you, when you decide to study something that is immaterial, for example, if you decide to leave architecture and go into doing a major in history, your parents will say, "What are you doing? You have to get a real job." And the most prestigious jobs today, the most prestigious positions today, are people that hold positions in a particular science. Is it true or not? So there's a shift, cultural shift. And is this a shift only in Europe and America? No, it's a global phenomenon. So there's this overwhelming emphasis on science, on the universe. What was the second thing that pre-modern society used to emphasize? The afterlife. We've been thinking about heaven and hell. What has that done for us? Well, you know what? We need to figure out how to make this life and this society and this world and this city and this country better. We need to advance our study of urban development and architecture and sociology and political science and even psychology. Let's make this life better. And when they emphasized this, were they able to develop? Was Western civilization able to develop more amenities, more advanced political structures, more advanced infrastructure than humanity has ever seen? Absolutely. The study of science, we are beneficiaries of it. The fact that I'm using this microphone and there are cameras recording us and you can watch this on YouTube, this is because of the emphasis on scientific discovery. The fact that we took highways here, you know, the kind of infrastructure, people come from Pakistan, ki sadke badi saaf hain. You know, why do people love coming here? Why do people love going to Europe? Especially when they come from the Muslim world. Because in the Muslim world, the way we used to park our cows and our camels back in the day is still how we park our cars. You know? And just like the camel moves around later, they don't even put the brake on. It's all good. You know? But the world was mesmerized by the infrastructure developed by the West. Absolutely mesmerized. Now that's the second shift. Instead of focusing on the next life, let's focus on this life. What was the third emphasis that used to be there? The soul. Who needs the soul? What has the soul gotten us? Let's study the body. Let's study medicine. Let's study physiology. Let's study neurology. Let's study the material part of the human body. It's such a universe in and of itself. It's fascinating. Let's make discoveries and breakthroughs in medicine and in the fields of surgery. And research in this area, and forget spirituality, let's replace spirituality with psychology. And if you're having a problem, there must be some kind of chemical imbalance. We can fix that for you. Take this pill and you will not want to kill your cousin. You know? So what happened? A world that used to be emphasized on spiritual truths, God, the afterlife, and the soul, now started emphasizing the universe instead of God, this life instead of the next life. If somebody says, "Why are you going to study Islam?" Well, because I want to, I think it's good for my next life. Get a job.
Go study something that'll help you get a job now. And somebody says, why are you making wudu? Well, you know, it's a means of purification. Praying is, it purifies us. You know, in al hasanat yudhibna sayya, you purify. Just use soap. You're pure. People started thinking of themselves and the life around them only in material terms. Now let me tell you the last part. This is the reason I brought this up. This dichotomy of 3 verses 3. I brought this up. Thank you. That was pretty cool. Okay. So this dichotomy, I tell you why I brought it up. Before pre-modern society, a society based on faith, you have a set of values, and those values are revealed by Allah. They're revealed by a higher power. Therefore, they are not subject to change because they're timeless. And if you live by these values, then you will make God happy. Then you will better your afterlife. And you will be able to keep your soul pure. How will you do those three things? By abiding by what He revealed. But when the emphasis shifted, there was no longer a need for God's law or God's advice. Because the things that you will get as a result of following His advice are no longer emphasized. So morality itself became relative. What is good to you, if it feels good, do it. If it doesn't feel good, don't do it. Is the moral compass of the United States, and by extension the world, is the moral compass of the world constantly shifting? What was wrong 30 years ago is okay now. What is wrong today might be okay in 5 years. The conversation about marijuana went super fast. That went way too fast. The conversation about homosexuality, study it over the last 30 years. Don't even talk about the Islamic perspective. Talk about the American view on homosexuality in the last 30 years. And what do you find? It's remarkable the pace at which the transformation has happened. From its introduction into media to the point where it's celebrated by the President of the United States is pretty remarkable. It's pretty amazing how quickly that happened. Now, because we don't need a constant morality, we need something that is what? Relative. It's, as society changes, we should change alongside with it. What did Salah do? Salah, by the way, we call it Iqamatu Salah, yes? Iqama means when you stand. And when you stand, you don't lean. The values in society have iwaj. This book is qayyim because it makes you qayyim. It stands up straight. Its values don't budge. Its values don't move. Now that Allah gave us these values, this Quran, look at what happens. They wasted the prayer. They let go of the prayer. When you let go of the prayer, the entire moral worldview that comes with the prayer is also gone. When you waste the prayer, that's what that means. So what's the next part? وَاتَّبَعُوا الشَّهَوَاتِ They followed desires. What have I just summarized to you? What world are we living in now? The consumer world that we live in now, where the ultimate good is what? Following, obeying your thirst. Just do it. Sound familiar? You know? If it feels right, it must be right. As a matter of fact, in the world of counseling, in the United States, in many, many states now, counselors are not allowed to receive their certifications if they're counseling a young person who comes and says, I have certain thoughts, certain sexual deviations in my mind, I have these tendencies, I feel bad about them. You're not allowed to say, yeah, you're right, those are not good feelings you have. You're supposed to say, if it feels right, you should go for it. You can't get your license in counseling if you don't agree. And that's increasing. We're officially becoming a nation of وَاتَّبَعُوا الشَّهَوَاتِ Follow what the shahwa is. Follow desires. You know, recently in Times Square, there was a, you know, Times Square has those giant billboards and the, you know, the, I keep calling it Megatron. It's some bigger, big, not the robot, the big screen, you know. Sometimes the advertising, they actually advertised a pornography website on Times Square. And the pornography industry, which is one of the most powerful industries in the world, and internet marketers that make millions a month, the vast majority of them are in the pornography industry. Now their next move is, well, if we're going to further this market, we're already making bunches of money, you know, spreading pornography online, but we can further this by making it normal. If we can make it acceptable, and it can, we can put an ad of it next to a Coke, or next to like a McDonald's French fries, it's just a normal thing, it's okay. That's the next step. There are non-Muslim movements.

0: movements right now fight the new addiction. They're seeing it as a problem, but they're only going to see it as a problem for a little bit. It's coming. It's coming. And in many of your offices, and in many of your universities, and in many of your public high schools, when a child or a coworker has some pornography on their phone or on their tablet or even on their screen, nobody cares. It's not a big deal. Or the way they talk is not a big deal. It's not a big وَاتَّبَعُوا الشَّهَوَاتِ. What was the first downfall? Salat. وَاتَّبَعُوا الشَّهَوَاتِ. And then the final and the worst downfall, فَسَوْفَ يَلْقَوْنَ غَيَّا. Then they will fall into deviation. And غَي literally means a curve or a deviation, which means their values will deviate, and they will deviate more, and they will deviate more, and they will deviate more, until finally the ultimate غَي, the ultimate deviation, is when they fall into Jahannam. That's why the tafsir of this ayah, they say, أَمْطَرَتِ السَّمَاءُ نَبَاتًا. The sky rained vegetation. The sky does not rain vegetation. The sky rains water, which leads to vegetation. Here it says, they follow deviation. They followed, by the way, Al-Ghay. I know I'm over my time, but that's okay. Inshallah, they'll forgive me. Inshallah. I'm only going to take like 2 more minutes, I promise. The first meaning of Ghay, Al-Dalal wal-Khayba. Listen to this. The first meaning of Ghay is misguidance. So they're misguided. There's no standard for guidance anymore. And second of all, it is disappointment. So they will follow something and it will not give them pleasure. So they'll follow something else and it won't give them pleasure. And they will constantly be disappointed. Suicide rates will go up. People will live miserable lives. Depression will go up. Anxiety will go up. People will have fancy cars, nice clothes. People have all these things, but they will not be happy. They'll be miserable. They'll be on antidepressants, or they will take loads and loads of drugs because they don't want to face reality because they're too disappointed. They're in ghay. Then al-ghay means al-fasad, corruption. Things will get, they're thinking this will make the world a better place. It will become more enjoyable, but the world will become actually only on the surface more enjoyable. The reality of it will be a kind of ugly corruption you can't even imagine. So you will go to places where there are beautiful malls and there's, you know, the lighting and the design, and you're just going to be like amazed. But the people who work there and work minimum wages are going to be living in subhuman housing. You know, it's going to be facade. It looks pretty. It looks pretty. They're going to sell these clothes in the malls at 200, 300, 2,000% profit that are going to be made in factories where people are working like slaves. Even animals shouldn't be treated that way. And if somebody decides to do an investigation on them, well and good. But don't do too much of an investigation because you'll lose your job in Fox or CNN. Fasad will come. Corruption will come because there's no guidance to keep humanity in check, to keep its greed in check. And the final meaning of ghay is tarkun nahi, as Sha'arawi rahimahullah argued. He said ghay also means the abandonment of prohibition. In other words, there is no such thing as wrong. There is no such thing. Nothing's wrong. When it comes to the bottom line, everything's okay. The corporate, soulless corporate industry. Watch these documentaries yourself. Don't listen to me. Watch these. They're not made by Muslim fanatics. You know, they're not made by right wingers. You know, they're made by people. Study what happened with the Gulf oil spill. Study what happened there. You know, there are no prohibitions for them. So long as we can make money, we don't care if we put people's lives in danger. We don't care if we pollute the entire oceans. We don't care. This happens when a useless generation comes up who didn't make prayer. My final comment. Why did I share this dark picture with you? This seems a pretty depressing talk. But, you know, there's another ayah. إِلَّا مَنْ تَابَ وَآمَنَ وَعَمِلَ صَالِحًا. With the exception of those who repented, who revived their faith, and the one who did good deeds, who acted righteously. فَأُولَٰئِكَ يَدْخُلُونَ الْجَنَّةِ وَلَا يُظْلَمُونَ شَيْئًا. They're going to be entering Jannah. No wrong will be done to them in the least bit. What does Allah do at the end of this ayah? A useless generation came, but even within them, there will be people who can make tawbah. They can fix things. They can go back to how things are supposed to be. So if us and our children are in the danger of falling into khalf, we can become khalaf. We can become khalaf. We have to fix this. We have to understand the urgency of the matter today. Communicate with your children. Be in open conversation with your children. Be cognizant and not afraid, not overwhelmed by the evil outside. Learn to raise the kids so they can stand up to that evil.
1: It's a new beginning. It's a new era. Salam Media. Humanitarian journalism. It's a new beginning. It's a new era. Salam Media. Humanitarian journalism.
2: And of course, the international story that's been making headlines is the supposed Ceuta migration crisis. We are going to be talking with a researcher and Spanish activist, and that, of course, is you, Marta Garish. I hope I'm saying your name correctly. A very good morning to you. Welcome.
3: Hi. Good morning, Julie. Thank you. It's Garish. In fact, we do the...
2: Garik. Okay, there you go. Are you the author of this piece that Al Jazeera has actually talked about on their news channel? Or are you an independent researcher responding to what has been making the headlines?
3: I'm an independent researcher. I'm not no author.
2: Okay. Okay. So let's ask you the all important question. The opinion piece that we're referring to argues that Spain's recent political and diplomatic challenges may not be isolated events, but could be linked to increasingly outspoken foreign policy, particularly its criticism of Israel's genocide in Gaza and its support for Palestinian statehood. The author presents this as an opinion and raises questions rather than claiming definitive proof. Now, as a feminist organizer and researcher, how do you respond to that opening remarks by the writer of that piece?
3: I think there is it's undeniable that the current crisis is happened in a particular geopolitical context. One that certainly is being used by different actors for different reasons, and one that clearly has come through both positionings from political figures in the States, in the United States, or in Israel politics, is one of using this opportunity to undermine Pedro Sanchez and its government legitimacy, and also position, no, in European and worldwide and world politics, and but I think my main point is one to say that it's not it's not a new something that hasn't happened before, you know, and I think maybe if I can give you a bit of an insight of Ceuta and its position both in geopolitics and in history, recent history, and an insight into a crisis, an episode of where migration has been at the headlines. It's now 2026, but we've had episodes in the past that I've explained through a complex background and not just one.
2: Okay. Before you start and give me that, and I think it's very important to give us that context for us to understand exactly what's going on. And we look at the situation of Ceuta, the supposedly entitled the migration crisis. I don't actually think it is, but you're going to correct us there. We also know Morocco's role in this whole saga. We do know that Morocco has signed, is one of the signatories of the Abraham Accords, and we also know that they are great friends of Israel. Even though Morocco is majority Muslim populated. So give us your context and we can go further with this discussion. Over to you.
3: Thank you. Okay, so just for the listeners to picture what Ceuta is, right? So Ceuta is a very small Spanish city situated in Moroccan or rather African mainland, right? It's roughly 20 square kilometers wide, and it's got a 85,000 population, and that's important. I think as we know that it's between 40,000 and 60,000. Migrants who tried to reach Ceuta swimming through the breakwaters. It's Ceuta Long Melilla, another city, Spanish city, down 400 meters of kilometers down the down the coast, are part of this the Spanish state, and are the only so-called European enclaves in African mainland. They are there because of historical reasons, and surely if we look into imperial history and how it reflects in today's world politics, right? They were Portugal, part of the Portugal kingdom, and in the early 13th century, then they become Spanish in with the Treaty of Lisbon in the 17th century. Why this is relevant? Because since then, it's been disputed territory between Morocco and Spain. Spain argues that historically, these cities are part of, have always been Spanish, because of, and it's an enclave. If you look into a map, it sits at the entry of, or the exit of, the Mediterranean Sea, where thousands of commercial vessels, you know, exit through it into the Atlantic Ocean, or enter into the Mediterranean space. And interestingly enough, it's a small peninsula. And then you have the at the bottom, so to speak, no, on the southern part, there's Ceuta, which is Spanish controlled in what is otherwise mainly Moroccan territory. And in the north, there's a small peninsula as well, which is Gibraltar, which, as you recall, it's also disputed territory. This time is British, you know, in Spain, in Spain's mainland.
2: Absolutely.
3: So that's the framework in which this happens. Now, there's two other elements that are important. And one is another disputed territory, which is Western Sahara. Until 1975, is part of Spain, and then Spain withdraws. And since then, as we know, Morocco occupies the territory in Spain. Since then, played quite neutral politics, right? In that sense, not recognizing Morocco's sovereignty over Western Sahara, and also implicitly and supporting or trying to unlock the situation.
2: And can I just come in there, please, if you don't mind, Marta? Yeah. Obviously, that is in the Sahel region, and the people in that area are wanting independence. Morocco's trying to take control of the Sahel, but the people are resisting, and they want their independence. So please carry on. I just needed to clarify that as well.
3: Of course, and the United Nations are recognizing that status and holding on to until a referendum is possible for this to happen. Why am I saying that? Several things, because we've had several episodes before where migration has been weaponized. So that's the view of several analysts. But also, certainly, it is a one border of when the in the 1990s. Now we have the Schengen Treaty, and therefore the internal borders in Europe, so-called, disappear. No, then the external borders become the main borders between to access the Schengen states, and those are fortified, and security now becomes an integral part of the European Union's politics. And that also changes and impacts on the relationship with border states, one being Morocco. So since then, we've had in 2005 also to around 200 migrants in 48 hours, 24 hours, trying to access those very fortified borders of Ceuta and Melilla, coming mostly from sub-Saharan Africa, where also we had several migrants losing their lives. And then again in 2014, there was the Tarajal tragedy, where also hundreds of migrants and minors attempted to, like we've seen nowadays, swim across the breakwaters, and also several lost their lives. That marked also the beginning of two things: hot returns, which is Spain, by that there's an attempt to return migrants who have accessed territory, Ceuta, and undocumented between 48 hours without asylum policies applying to them. And that's something that has been really contested in Spain as well, in terms of especially of where minors have crossed those borders. And then we have markedly, and that's why it's important that we speak of Western Sahara. In 2021, we had 10,000 migrants also crossing via also swimming into the waters into Ceuta, and that follows remember that's 2021 within the context of COVID, and a month that was in May, and in April, the leader of the Polisario Front, Brahim Ghali, had been admitted in Spain to be treated for COVID, and Morocco in many ways that was seen by many as a retaliatory option in not that in that their legs, their part, their role, so to speak, in protecting or securing and dismantling mafias, bands that are active around that land, and that marks another episode, which then we have in 2022 Pedro Sanchez sending a letter to King Mohammed VI in Morocco saying that possibly a limited autonomy of the Western Sahara under Moroccan control could be the more realistic option. That was an important shift in Spain's position towards the Western Sahara, and one that certainly was read like this by Algeria, who's been historically a big supporter of Western Sahara and the Polisario Front. And then that also happens in a context where Algeria is the main supplier of natural gas in Spain, Ukraine, Russia. Episode has started, which also means it puts Spain under further pressure.
2: Okay.
3: So that's
2: all right, Marta. Let me just interrupt you. I do apologize. Very interesting. I love that historical context that you've shared with us. We've got to go for an ad break. And when we come back, let's look at this situation. There are suggestions that this was a deliberate attempt by a third force to create havoc and to create this scenario to also call out Spain on what Western powers are saying on its double standards, that they're holding onto territory that belongs to Africa. They're still holding on to that territory. And this action was almost in defiance to Spain's role in this current situation. So it was also suggested that people were paid to go across. If you notice all of the footage, nobody was carrying luggage or anything. It was just a concerted attempt to probably score political points and create a bit of drama and unrest within Spain's political corridors. So you can respond to that after the ad break. If you don't mind, please do stay with us.
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2: Talking with Marta Garrick, and she is a feminist organizer and researcher based in Spain. Marta, I'm so sorry, you're going to have to cut this interview very short. I've got my next interview lined up already. So very quickly, can you just give us a brief overview? Is this, I refer to foreign sources being involved here to create political unrest in your country, and that is Spain. But currently, is it about Morocco wanting ownership of those two little strips of land that we've been referring to, Ceuta, and there's the other little strip of land. Your thoughts?
3: So as I was saying earlier, it's and very briefly, it happens in a context that I think it's worth. It's very much part of the picture, and certainly because how it's being used and will be used. All I can tell you is that, and from the Spanish side, and we're in the Spanish political, official political position, is one that there's been traffickers that exploited the court's decision, about these summary returns, hot returns that I was speaking about before, to convince thousands of potential migrants, because it's mostly Moroccan young men. There was an increased influx already over the past weeks that then becomes a method, in the 30th and 31st of July. And there is certainly, what it also can be confirmed, it's certainly at the beginning, a lax attitude from Moroccan border authorities to pay attention and control that influx. It also happens in the backdrop of strengthening, and as you said, the Abraham
2: Accords,
3: no, that of coming closer, and then also in the political background of an European Union that is turning towards militarization, and it's resenting Pedro Sánchez and Spain's position as when it comes to NATO or to its position, you know, in terms of the current geopolitical context. And one whereby also even the internal politics of Spain, we are a year away. In 2027, we have our national presidential elections as well. And it's something that is also being used by our right and extreme right in Spain to go condemn Pedro Sánchez's lex, what they see as lex policies in terms of migration and not strong border control. And generally, it's putting back, just as we saw Trump do in its tweets, it's also trying, they're all elements in the picture are trying to put migration and border protection very much center of the upcoming election.
2: Okay. Thank you indeed. I could sit here all day talking to you. It's been in a long time that I've had a European a researcher talking to us about European politics, particularly Spanish politics. Very interesting indeed. Sorry that we've run out of time, but hopefully we'll have a lengthier discussion in the future. God bless and go well.
3: Thank you. Thanks a lot, Julie. Have a lovely day.
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7: and we're now going across to India to be joined by Indian-based political analyst and also comparative religion scholar and author Umar Sharif. We're talking about the viral revolution, the Gen Z revolution, the shake-up where India's youth are now set to rewrite the political playbook in India. Sheikh Umar, assalamu alaikum wa rahmatullahi wa barakatuh. Welcome and jazakallah khairan so much for your time.
8: Wa alaikum assalam wa rahmatullahi wa barakatuh. It's my pleasure to be here. Thank you very much.
7: We obviously have been watching a lot of visuals coming through from India, particularly with regard to the youth, students, the Gen Z revolution, which is now, it's been called. Now, just in terms of youth activism, how big a shift is this? Because clearly this is going against a government. We've seen a minister of education resigning as a result, and just... how big an issue or how big a political shift is this in India?
8: Well, the CJP, which happens to be called as the Cockroach Janata Party, the name itself was generated because of one comment made by the Chief Justice of India, Justice Surya Kant. In the court discussion, he happened to say that the youths of today, they have no better job to do and they have ended up being like cockroaches moving hither and thither. So that statement itself became the foundation to start an organization called CJP, Cockroach Janata Party. And it all happened by the Gen Z movement, as well aware that the message across India was sent just by the click of the button. Everybody started to join and the youth started to commemorate and they started to rejoice at the beginning of a new party. However, having said that, this party does not have a clear pathway to its destination. We must congratulate the CJP for having protested against the government's policies with regards to the education system. But that protest was limited to only the resignation of one of the officials working in the NEET. The NEET happens to be the national examination and eligibility test for those who are pursuing medical course, that is MBBS. Whoever wants to pursue the professional course, they have to pass through this examination. Now, this was very limited plea, and they were able to disrupt the movement of the government for a while. But it is not going to generate enough fuel to tackle the other policies of the government. So their protest was limited to only the resignation of this person called Dharmendra Pradhan, who happens to be the chief of the NEET examinations and the education minister. So however, we must congratulate CJP for having disrupting and voicing out against the government policies. But in my view, it is having a very limited scope because the organization itself does not have a clear pathway and agenda to achieve something very concrete in the coming days.
7: Well, certainly, and I think what you are saying is very important, because the key question here is how is this likely to resonate across the broader political themes in India as well, and also in terms of the role that the CJP could actually play a crucial role in actually shaping India's political future?
8: Well, I see this as a new beginning, because for a very long time now, we all have experienced that the BJP has always set the agenda in the social media and the mainstream media, and there was no power to tackle their narrative. But until now, that is, the recent episode of CJP's is giving a lot of morale and a lot of encouragement and motivation to those parties who want to go against the BJP government. I would say it's a new beginning and a good beginning, but it is not going to be successful for anybody to follow the CJP. The CJP does not have the solutions for all the problems. And the CJP does not want to talk about the issues concerning the minorities per se. They are supposed to be apolitical and irreligious and acommunal. They don't have anything to connect with any kind of domain except for the youth issues. And that's what they have been promoting so far. But however, I must say that this is a good beginning, which would encourage others to tackle the BJP government. Because all through this time, we were thinking that, yes, CJ, you know, BJP is very strong. He's like a, you know, he's like a real powerful boxer. Nobody can go through him. But now that somebody has punched on his face, everybody is getting motivated. Yes, even I can do it. When Jan can cook, so can I. You know, when I can, when somebody else can do it, I can also do it. That kind of a mentality is being developed at this point in time.
7: No, absolutely. And I think, you know, for us that are watching from afar, and I think right across the entire world, we've been raising the question that is this going to be India's Arab Spring moment that is going to change the course of the political dynamics of India going into the future?
8: Well, I would say the fame of the BJP government and Prime Minister Modi has very much declined ever since this episode. And even before this, we have been seeing the downfall. However, the Prime Ministership has been retained for the third consecutive time, as we all know. And that in itself says a lot. Irrespective of what the opposition is working on, the people on ground, that is the BJP government and the officials and those well-wishers of theirs, they are very much connected with the system, and they know how to actually manipulate and maneuver the situation according to their own benefit. So that in itself is a very different science and art of politics which has to be mastered. Because the majority of the people of India, I would say 70%, are against the BJP government ever since 2014, the BJP came to power. But the problem lies in harnessing and consolidating all the votes against one enemy. That in itself is a strategy which needs to be worked out. I would say without any doubt, I would say 70% of the Indians are opposing the BJP since 2014. And the 30% of the BJP members are very much, they are very much faithful to the BJP government even today. That is a block that we are not able to disrupt. We must understand, no matter how much of the opposition is there, that 30% of a consolidate votes is actually going to determine the power that is going to come to the center. So there is a challenge that we have. We must understand that CJP in itself, or Congress by itself, or the opposition by itself cannot make a big difference. How are we going to consolidate the votes makes a great impact on the political system in India.
7: Yes, and also I think, Sheikh Umar, what we've seen over a period of time in India is there is a certain class that obviously find it very difficult to go against the BJP, to go against the Modi government. And yeah, I'm talking about the billionaire class, the business class as well. And also in terms of those that feature very, very prominently in Indian society, whether we're looking at Bollywood stars, and you know, we know one or two have obviously have been victimized as a result. But I remember I reading a quote from, I think it was Rahul Gandhi, who actually mentioned, talking about the opposition capitalizing on what Gen Z is doing at this point in time, and see how best they can use this as a shake-up, and right, as I mentioned right in the beginning, to rewrite the political playbook in India.
8: I must say that the business class is very much comfortable with the BJP, the ruling government, because the BJP has always favored the Ambanis and the Adanis and all the corporate bodies and the capitalist system. And on the other side, we have Rahul Gandhi and the INC, Indian National Congress. And today, they are very much disoriented. They are very much disoriented in not trying to appeal to the business class. We cannot confront the business class. We cannot confront any kind of group and separate identities. We must try to appease them and bring them closer to us. But in the politics which we see Rahul Gandhi playing, we find that he doesn't have the acumen to appeal to the different classes, and especially if we are to say, that in the recent times, the way the Congress government, the Congress party has been disrupting the state level politics has been really appalling. Let me tell you, let me bring this to you. In Tamil Nadu, the Congress government, the Congress party, which had an alliance with the DMK, has actually shifted its position and joined hands with TVK. And they have given up on a very loyal party, that is DMK, and they have joined hands with TVK, which happens to be said that it is the B team of the BJP. And of course, there has to be enough proof for that. But then at this point in time, we can say the policies of TVK is no way against the BJP, but is going against the DMK. And the same thing happened in Kolkata, where the Congress disrupted the state level politics and became a cause for the loss of Mamata Banerjee, the leader of TMC, and the entire system has collapsed there as well. And the same thing can be said in various parts, including in Kerala. So what we are trying to understand is Rahul Gandhi, he is not a very careful politician, because he is actually coming onto the fore and speaking for the public and speaking against the BJP government. I totally congratulate him for that. But on the way, he has been losing his ties with the people who are supporting him and the Congress party. And that is a major blow. That is a very poor strategy, because in the course of achieving positions in the state governments, he is actually disconnecting from the people who can support him to come to the central government. I would like to say that there is a level of immaturity by the Congress government, because the whole entire bandwagon is being led by Rahul Gandhi and the rest of the senior ministers, senior spokespersons of the Congress government are left aside. Their views and their suggestions and advices are not taken carefully, and that could not bring a positive impact to the Congress to come in power in the coming days. That is another worrisome issue. The opposition is not clear enough. The enemies have become weak. BJP has become weak. Modi's fame has declined. But the opposition is not able to strengthen itself. The CJP is playing its own game. The Congress is trying to come to power. And all the state parties are all disunited. And that is the real problem that we are finding, that even if we are having a very weak enemy, we don't have a strong opposition. That is what we must be recalling at this point in time.
7: Well, Sheikh Umar, that actually sums it up just so perfectly. But certainly we will be watching matters of interest. But for now, unfortunately, time is of the essence. And once again, Jazakallah, we thank you. We do appreciate you taking time out. Assalamu alaikum wa rahmatullahi wa barakatuh.
8: Thank you.
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2: We've have a report that has been filed regarding warning that the fight against HIV/AIDS is at a critical turning point. While the world has made significant progress over the past decade, funding cuts now threaten to reverse many of those gains. A very good morning to you. Welcome to the program, Dr. José Letlape. A very worrying situation, is it not?
13: Good morning to you and good morning to the viewers. And I don't know whether you call them streamers as well.
2: Of course, we do.
13: This is an extremely worrying situation. Because when you look at the fact that 1.2 million new infections worldwide, and you know, maybe over 100,000 of them are carrying in our own country, it's quite a staggering number. And the fact that we still have 500,000 people dying from HIV, it's quite alarming. Now, the key issue is the fact that we have not been successful in making non-pharmaceutical prevention work. We've not been able to deal with the socioeconomic circumstances of women. We are not able to protect the vulnerable groups, young females, adolescents, and vulnerable groups like LGBTQI or people with disabilities. So we have a long, long way to go. And one of the challenges is we are not confronting the socioeconomic conditions of the people in our country. We're not dealing with the social construct. And frankly, we're not dismantling patriarchy in our society.
2: So, Dr. José, when we talk about this current situation, is it specific, when we look at the key findings of the report, is it specific to South Africa or to Africa and globally? What does this the key findings actually tell us?
13: It is more telling for low-middle-income countries across the globe. Africa will probably bear the brunt of this, but you'd have the same challenges in South America, the same challenges in some Asian countries. Because part of the battle against HIV has been funded by international partners. Now, the impact, the US was a major funder, not only in HIV treatment-related issues, but also in research. If I use South Africa as an example, we had funding that went to NGOs who were supporting people, the vulnerable groups that need treatment, who were creating safe spaces outside the public sector that was accessible to all people that could not afford, that are being stigmatized against. Now, once that funding went away, the government said, we're paying for the ARVs. But the management of HIV is more than just the provision of ARVs. It's also the psychosocial support that the people have. And we're not able to provide that in our public institution. So we are in a form of denial, because the people at the top think this is just about pharmaceutical interventions. Management and bringing down HIV is more than just the issue of providing antiretrovirals and other pharmaceuticals. It's about creating a safe, comfortable space so that people can access those care centers without prejudice. Now, our public healthcare system is doing quite a lot, but it cannot be regarded as a safe space for vulnerable groups.
2: A short while ago, I did speak to someone else regarding

government supplying ARVs in our communities, our most vulnerable communities. And the same issue has come up, exactly what you've said, is there aren't enough resources to support the psychosocial services and safe spaces to have people access this type of support. Are there

0: as well. Is it about the costs involved in supplying the type of support that is lacking currently? And if that support is not forthcoming, how dire will the situation be?
1: I think the challenge we have is we should not underestimate what the government is doing and what the government has done in the past. When you look at the variety of illnesses that we encounter in the healthcare system, one of the best funded diseases is for people with HIV. It's better funded than cancer. It's better funded than other non-communicable diseases like hypertension. It's better funded than renal failure. So we should never underestimate the resources that government is putting in dealing with HIV. The problem is that the other aspects in society are not properly dealt with. The issue of supporting women to be able to say no, to be able to choose, to be able to ensure that they have dreams, they have futures, and they have hope for the future. That their future should not lie in being with a man. Their future should not be destroyed by older men. We are not dealing with those important aspects effectively to create a safe space for young women and adolescent children. So okay. We have to understand that from the public spaces, we're really putting a lot of effort. What is not happening is dialogues in communities, where we bring communities along, where we make communities understand that the issue of men being scavengers on women is a social problem, and society needs to stand up. The issue of families that have broken down, the issue of a values crisis in our society, it's not an issue that can be left to government. It's an issue of societies. So we need to come to a point in South Africa where all of us as citizens stand up and understand that we have a contribution. As a male in a family, you have a duty to educate young boys to be better men.
0: You have a duty
1: to educate young women to be able to take charge of their lives without fear and being supported by society. And so we need to understand that we all have a critical role to play if we are going to win against this virus.
0: Okay, we've got to go for an ad break. I'm going to leave you with a question. Let me just ask my producer to bring that question up again. I'd like you to respond to that question after the ad break. Someone has asked, to what extent does GBV play a role in this spike, considering that underage girls are at risk coupled with teenage pregnancy? So you're going to respond to that and a whole host of other questions coming your way right after the ad.
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3: And news and views with me, Julie Ali, on Salon Media. Our guest is Dr. Jose Letlape, health expert and, of course, Action SA member of parliament. We're looking at a very serious issue, and that, of course, is the warning by UNAIDS that the HIV fight is unraveling as 1.2 million new infections are being recorded, and that number is growing as we speak. Welcome back, Dr. Jose, and would you like to respond to the question I put to you right before the ad break? And that, of course, comes from a viewer and a listener from our socials.
4: I think the main problem in our country is that the village has broken down. We have a values crisis. Society abdicates from its responsibilities. There's no consequence management for irresponsible behavior from males. The reason that we have too many child-headed households, too many children without fathers, is because society allows it. The fact that we have men that have multiple children with multiple women and take no responsibility and don't understand the concept of parenting is a problem. The fact that we have families that allow their young men to go around scavenging on young women. The fact that we have older men. I mean, there was a report last week that the Northern Cape has a crisis of older men impregnating young women, and they get away with it. And they seen as supporters of families that are in financial distress. Until we stand up and we take the issue of sex with a minor seriously and put the perpetrators in jail without bail, and that the charges, it doesn't become a so-and-so versus so-and-so, it becomes the state versus that man. It should be like a murder charge where families can sweep it under the carpet. Families can come to agreements. The law must take its course. Until we get to that point, we'll have massive teenage pregnancies. Until we go into our schools, give our children hope that they must understand that they are capable human beings and their lives should not be dependent on early childbearing, which destroys their lives. But we must create the opportunities for them. We must give them safe pathways for developing themselves and making their own decisions and understanding that motherhood is not for teenagers. Motherhood, they should save it for later. But we need to ensure that there's consequences for irresponsible male behavior and that families have to come to the party. Communities should have community values. We can't have a young man that has six babies all over the place and nothing happens to that young man. They don't even support those children. When I grew up, Julie, at university, I was at the University of Foreign. If a student got pregnant, and remember at university, these are adults, they are over 18. But if you got pregnant, you either got married or both of you got expelled. Yeah. Now, we have mollycoddling, where, you know, oh, people are victims, oh, you know, it's too young, or this and that. We've created good things where we support girls that are pregnant, we ensure that they continue their education, but they end up having two, three, four, five more children and getting nowhere in their lives because other support systems are not there. There's no consequences for men.
3: Would you say... Doctor, you know, we really are stressing on the issue of teenage pregnancies. Would you say that that is the core issue regarding HIV and AIDS? And then also, I agree with you that we have moved away from the concept of it takes a village to raise a child. Why have we dropped such core integral values within our communities, which have always kept us together and kept us accountable for each other? Why have we moved away from that? And why are we embracing Western values? Something needs to change and needs to change radically for us to embrace our integral Black values.
4: I think we also have to get away from playing victim and talking about why are we taking Western values. If you look at Western countries, they don't have the rate of teenage pregnancies that we have. They don't have the rate of HIV that we have. So we should take full responsibility about how our character has broken down and not blame it on others and try and recover those value systems. It's this notion where we want to blame everything on the past, we want to blame everything on apartheid. We have a beautiful constitution. But the one thing that I've learned is that we do it piecemeal. When you look at our constitution, it talks about rights. But the next sentence about rights, rights go with responsibilities.
3: Mm-hmm.
4: Now, in this country, we have abandoned the issue of responsibility. You look at it elsewhere. I mean, I lost my daughter to femicide.
3: Oh, I'm so sorry to hear that.
4: About the rights of the perpetrator. So victims don't count in this country. And that's part of the problem, where we are not allowing people to take responsibility. Because we come from a period where we didn't have rights as a collective. But we acted responsibly to build our societies. Some of us come from times of apartheid times, but the community never lost its values because it was being oppressed. When you look at it now, we can't even keep our neighborhoods clean. We litter everywhere. That has nothing to do with Western powers. We've lost our character as people that were previously disadvantaged, and we need to get back that character where our lives matter to ourselves. And our lives are not someone else's responsibility. And we should stop this nonsense of blaming the West for having lost our values. We've lost our sense of community. We've lost personal responsibility. We have a values crisis that has nothing to do with the West. It's got everything to do with the choices that we have made, where we misunderstand the issue of having individual rights. Does not mean you abandon being part of a community and respecting other people's rights.
3: Okay, I made reference to the West regarding the reference that I made to the West was how our young people want to emulate everything that is Western because it makes them feel relevant, current, and cool. But be that as it may, you also made a very important and a very distinct point there when you said the West doesn't have the high levels of HIV that that our country is suffering and teenage pregnancy. So despite the fact that I made a comment about the West, there's lots to learn from them as well. We

0: Going to wrap up in a minute or two. So the all-important question then is, how do we move on from the issues that we started off talking, HIV, AIDS, the rising cases in our country and the reasons for why we're seeing this? And you brought up very many issues. I also want to point out to something you said just now about look at our townships, look at our towns, look at our CBDs. It is absolutely unacceptable when you see the rot and the litter. We can't always blame government, can we? Okay, local councillors, local government may be dropping the ball, but we as responsible citizens should take pride in our surroundings. We should be proactive. Let's do something collectively or even individually. It will make a difference. But then coming back and wrapping up onto what we're talking about, and that is the prevalence, the rising prevalence of HIV and AIDS in our communities. How do we move forward knowing that funding has been cut? Where and how do we become active in making certain that the spread doesn't go further?
1: We have to understand that we need to take personal responsibility for our own circumstances. I don't know if you remember, they spoke about the amount of money we as South Africans spend on alcohol in December.
0: Shocking.
1: The amount we spend on alcohol could go a long way to bridging the funding gap.
0: Mm-hmm.
1: And the point that I'm trying to make is that we've got to take responsibility. We have become an irresponsible nation of individuals. We live in an internet age. We are the only society I know on earth where the celebrated, the leaders of society, endorse harmful behaviors. When you see every day, you know, we have our sporting icons promoting gambling. And they are the poster children of gambling.
0: Absolutely.
1: We see them promoting alcohol. They are the poster children of alcohol. We have a serious values crisis. And no amount of external funding will save us until we look into ourselves in terms of the people that we have become.
0: Yep.
1: In a society that I grew up in, even if the municipality didn't collect litter, there would be rules in society that say nobody litters. And there would be a designated space where all of us put our rubbish collectively as a community.
0: That talks about civic pride or community pride, does it not? If we want to be living in clean spaces, it really talks about that.
1: Yes, it talks about that. It talks about we taking responsibility for our lives.
0: Mm-hmm.
1: We not becoming victims of the state this or foreigners have taken away the money. Let's have some sense of pride. Let's take responsibility for our lives. Let's work collectively to improve the social condition that we live in. Let's stop projecting to others, whether we're projecting to the worst, projecting to the state. You know, when you look at the issue of young people and their behavior, it's nothing different from when we grew up. We always wanted to be cool, but there were consequences for
0: sure.
1: Breaking the rules. Now, there's no consequences. When they break the rules now, they get mollycoddled.
0: Absolutely.
1: When you bully someone at school,
0: you are cool.
1: And coming to say, you have a right to an education.
0: Okay.
1: Nobody talks about your irresponsible behavior and consequences.
0: Dr. Khosi, I'm sorry, I'm going to have to leave it there. We've run out of time. It's been wonderful talking with you. Thank you indeed for your insights on this matter. I do hope to talk with you again in the future sometime. God bless.
1: Thank you very much. Let each of us take responsibility for our own lives. Let's stop being victims. Let's make sure we respect the rights of others.
0: Absolutely.
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2: The recital of Surah Yasin has been brought to you by an anonymous sponsor of Mahekeng for the Asale Thawab of his late parents. Nabi sallallahu alayhi wa sallam.

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1: Once again, gives me great pleasure to be talking with Dr. Oscar van Heerden, and we are going to be talking about, once again, the seesaw between the U.S. And Iran, and we know whom we can blame for that. Dr. Oscar van Heerden is an international relations expert and is here to talk to us once again about the evolving phase of this conflict, the U.S. and Iran conflict. We understand that military tensions remain high even as diplomatic efforts continue behind the scenes. The central theme is that Iran has warned it will respond forcefully to any new U.S. Or Israeli military action, while Washington says it is willing to delay further strikes to give diplomacy a chance. And of course, we have heard that before, have we not? And just as we sit back and relax, then we hear about new strikes on Iran. Good morning, Dr. Oscar van Heerden. Welcome to the program. Lovely to be talking with you once again.
2: Good morning, Julia, and good morning to your viewers and listeners.
1: Okay, I've given a lengthy introduction. Would you like to respond to that, please?
2: Yeah, look, I mean, we are unfortunately going in circles with regards to this illegal war of choice by the Americans and the Israelis. They had initially thought that it would be a quick and simple intervention, something akin to what happened in Venezuela and other parts of the world, and unfortunately, this was not to be. They are finding themselves now in a situation where they have to accept strategic defeat. They have not realized their war objectives of regime change and so forth in Iran. And now the emphasis has come on to the closing and opening of the Strait of Hormuz, because global markets, the oil market, gas markets, are all being negatively impacted because of this illegal war. There was a memorandum of understanding which was signed by the Americans and the Iranians. Everyone thought that that would mean that they will now engage in meaningful negotiations and talks. Unfortunately, the Americans had other plans. Always the deceiving party, always the lying party. And they then renewed attacks on Iran once they had now replenished some of their ammunition and arsenal. Unfortunately, 2 weeks later, with the bombings, the Iranians are not moving an inch. And now we are back to where America has literally depleted most of their ammunition, their Tomahawk missiles and so forth, and is now again beginning to whisper the words like negotiations, ceasefire, and so forth. And of course, the Iranians have had just about enough. And the Iranians are saying, we are not ready to talk. We are going to defend ourselves. And out of sheer frustration on the part of Donald Trump and spitefulness, he then decides to bomb and attack civilian infrastructure, bridges, energy installations, and so forth. And Iran responded in kind, attacked certain infrastructure facilities of the Gulf states, those that are enabling these attacks to take place on the part of the Americans, as well as military installations as far afield as Jordan and so forth. And so Trump realized that if he's now going to continue targeting these civilian infrastructure, which is war crimes, Iran made it very clear in that case they are going to hit hard on infrastructure, civilian infrastructure, in particular the desalination plants within the GCC states. And it is that that then brought the GCC states together in an emergency conversation. And the Saudi Arabian prince made a phone call to Donald Trump and said, halt, stop. If you do this, you will send GCC states back to the Stone Age because they are wholly reliant on their desalination plants for fresh water in those desert Arab states. And so Trump, instead of wanting to acknowledge that he got that phone call, he still wants to be the big player. He still wants to be the big boss. And so he says he has decided to stop. He has decided to give diplomacy a chance. But the truth of the matter is, it was the GCC states that said, please halt.
1: Enough is enough.
2: Iran will have irreparable harm.
1: Okay, we're going for an ad break. When we come back, two, three very important questions that we need answers or background, and obviously how this will impact or not regarding this current situation in the Middle East. Please stay with us.
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1: We are talking with international relations expert Dr. Oscar van Heerden. We're talking about the war in the Middle East. You've mentioned a few key issues there, the intervention by the Saudi ruler, or MBJ, and also, pardon, of course that would mean disruption of oil supplies, but also there's been concerns raised that if Iran and, if the United States and Israel don't agree on a ceasefire, there could possibly be a war in that region, an all-scale war in that region. Is that a possibility if there isn't a ceasefire sooner rather than later?
2: No, absolutely, Judy. That's always a possibility. You know, that there is, that Donald Trump finds himself in an escalation trap. He has to escalate. And the latest, as I said before we went on the break, the latest escalation is to attack civilian infrastructure out of sheer desperation. The next step would be, if he is silly enough, is to put boots on the ground, to actually put American servicemen and women on the ground to have a ground invasion and go and hunt for that, what he calls the nuclear dust. And so on. That would be an utter disaster by all accounts. All pundits, all analysts, military specialists, etc., are all indicating that if Donald Trump puts boots on the ground, it will be a slaughter. It will be an absolute mayhem. So short of that, he can, of course, opt for a nuclear weapon. And, you know, I find it so strange, Julie, that people talk of tactical nuclear weapons as if, you know, to set off a smaller device is any more less murderous than an actual atomic bomb. But that is another option that is open to the Americans and to the Israelis. So remember, the Israelis also have an undeclared stockpile of nuclear warheads and weapons, but I don't think it will get to that point. However, there is still some options of escalation, which is going to be devastating to the global market. You would recall, besides the Iranian situation, the Houthis in Yemen, Houthis, I should say, in Yemen, are also now involved in skirmishes with Saudi Arabia. Mm-hmm. They've decided to close the Red Sea. So both choke points are now being closed for the free flow of oil and gas. And this has got, this is already going to culminate in a global crisis, financial crisis. They are trying to ward it off by playing with the markets, Donald Trump, but it's not going to hold, unfortunately. So unless cooler heads prevail and Israel and the Americans accept defeat and acquiesce to the demands of Iran, we are going to potentially see an escalation.
1: I hope not. Initially, you made reference to the Venezuelan situation, and we know that the intent there was regime change. That was the initial ideas as well regarding regime change within Iran. That was, I should imagine, number one on their list of what they'd wanted for in Iran. They wanted total control by putting in one of their stooges there, like Reza Pahlavi, who has been seen rubbing shoulders with American, top government officials in the United States. Do you think that that is now done and dusted, that that isn't even on the minds of the Americans and the Israelis?
2: And absolutely. I mean, you know, it's the same, Julie, it's the same situation that we have in Russia, where all people can hope for and wish for when you interact with some people is that, you know, the Russian economy is on the brink of collapse. Putin is going to lose power. People are going to rise up against his regime, his government. This is the same wish list that people have with Iran, that any moment now there's going to be an uprising from people. The mullahs are going to fall, and so on and so forth. But the truth of the matter is that it's simply not happening. And the more you bomb Iran and Iranian people who are dying in large numbers, the more they are more resolved in supporting their government and having hatred towards those that are bombing them. So the strategy is not working. Trump needs to accept this. The people around him needs to accept this. Because as I say, if they don't, then we are going to see a full-blown war already now. Ukraine is trying to opportunistically also get involved and make it a broader conflict by having attacked an Iranian vessel in the Caspian Sea. So, you know, for all intents and purposes, Trump is at a crossroads. He needs to accept strategic defeat, and he needs to bring an end to this for the sake of the global market. But given his vanity, given his narcissistic behavior, I'm not sure if we are going to see that kind of leadership coming from the White House.
1: So what was Ukrainians' agenda by having, attacked that vessel in the Iranian vessel, that is? What do you suppose? Is it getting, trying to kind of almost suck up to Donald Trump and get more support, because he's been walking around the begging bowl from the time Russia attacked Ukraine? So he has been walking around the begging bowl to Trump all of the time, and even to the European countries as well. Is that the agenda there for him? Why would he do, you know, he's at war with Russia. Why would he then attack an Iranian vessel?
2: Yeah, it's sheer desperation, Julie. It's sheer desperation. Zelensky and the Ukrainian armed forces in a desperate situation. They are losing on the front line. Russia is steadily moving ahead. They have no answer to these barrage of missile attacks from Russia every day into Kiev, Donetsk region, Zaporozhye, etc. And because he is so desperate with that begging bowl, he made a calculated move that if he can attack this Iranian vessel, he is sending a message to Trump and to the Europeans that we shouldn't see these two conflicts as mutually exclusive. We can combine it. And I, the Ukrainian leader and the Ukrainian government, can be that proxy to actually facilitate this war and the war objectives, which is, as I said earlier, to crush the Russian Federation and Putin, and to crush the Iranian government and Mustafa. So he's trying to say, let's combine this. And by doing so, he's hoping that he can get better support, he can get more money, he can get more missiles and so on and so forth. But unfortunately for Zelensky, the Iranians as well as the Russians can read through this. They can see the game plan here, and they're just not falling for it.
1: Okay, there won't be any repercussions on Zelensky for having attacked that Iranian vessel.
2: Iran did indicate that there is going to be repercussions that he needs to answer. There will be a response. I'm not sure what form that response will take, but I think the Iranians have demonstrated that they are strategically very savvy, militarily very savvy, and they will make a calculation as to how they appropriately respond to the Zelensky government, because they also know, Julie, that if they overreact and want to now fire missiles or launch an attack on Zelensky, it will give credence to the strategy that Zelensky is trying to have. Sometimes if by withholding and keeping quiet and trying diplomatic measures in terms of the UN and so forth, that would be a better option to deal with Zelensky and frustrate his strategy.
1: Okay, so they won't be baited, and you are right, that's very, very smart, a smart move on their part. Let's wrap up. I've just got a minute to wrap up time. What can we expect in the next few days regarding the conflict in the Middle East in Iran?
2: I think that emissaries from all over, Pakistanis, Saudis, the Qataris, the Omanis, everyone, including America, is going to be sending delegations upon delegations and phone calls to Tehran to plead and say, please come to the negotiating table, please find settlement to this. And that's precisely the position Iran wants to be in, because then Iran is going to say, okay, we will come, but we are not going to be fooled yet again and be killed and attacked. These are our conditions. If it's not met, we will not be at the negotiating table. That's the only way forward.
1: Dr. Oscar van Heerden, always, always a pleasure talking with you. Love your deep insights. Go well. Take care till the next time. All the best.
2: Thank you. Always a pleasure.
0: Breaking stereotypes, moving boundaries, joining hands. Salam Media. Humanity sets the agenda.
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1: And I have the honor of interacting with royalty this morning. We will be talking with a commissioner at the Commission for Gender Equality, and that is you, Her Royal Highness, Princess Yurika Mohani. Welcome, a very good morning to you. How do I refer to you throughout the interview? Can I refer to you as Yurika? Is that acceptable?
13: Good morning, yes, it's definitely acceptable. You can just say Mohadi.
1: Mohadi, that's your other Mohadi. Name.
13: It sums it up brilliantly.
1: Wonderful, thank you. And we do appreciate the time that you're giving us this morning to talk about, obviously, a very, very serious matter, and that is the issue around gender equality, and very especially you know, with our new dispensation being just over 30 years old, we find that women's political representation has been declining. And this in light of the fact that we are eyeing the 2026 elections. What do you suppose has gone wrong here, and how is this going to be fixed? Do we depend on our male counterparts to make space for more women, or is it something that we as women need to take on ourselves?
13: You know, Julie, that's very, I'm grateful for this question, because it's one, it's reflective on, first of all, the parties themselves. You know, having to meet this gender status quo is basically a voluntary party mechanism. So it's not enforceable by law. And we as a commission are the ones actually advocating that perhaps for the IEC it should be something that is enforceable. Other than that, though, we also gave this challenge when I addressed the Women's Caucus Party that, listen, as women in your respective parties, are you comfortable to ask the necessary questions as to why isn't this a particular female leader appointed for certain roles? Because if you look at right now, National Assembly has decreased to 43%. And, you know, you ask yourself, is this a lack of understanding of women's leadership roles, or is it women's leadership competency that is being questioned? So there's a lot of concerns, and it's quite concerning, because if we look back in the year 1956, Julie, we had 20,000 women coming together, regardless of their backgrounds, and they marched in unison to say, listen, we are taking a stand as women against these dumb bosses, against this limitations of movements. And here we are 70 years later, and women are not in the forefront. When they sparked the debate, when they sparked the debate of what happens within society itself. So it's very key for us to address these matters. And I'm hoping.
1: Okay, I've just lost you there. Your, I think Mohadi was trying to fix her device, and we seem to have lost her. Let's take a quick break and allow her to try and reposition or reconnect, and then we can continue with this important interview. I've just seen her back online again. Let's see what our technical producer is saying to me. Is she there? No, she's not. Okay, let's take a short break, and we'll be back in a minute or two.
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1: Welcome back, and I do think that we've managed to reconnect with Her Royal Highness Princess Yurika Mohani, Commissioner at the CGE. And Mohani, thank you for reconnecting. Lovely to have you back. Do you want to continue? Do you want to continue your train of thought just before we lost you?
13: Yes, please. Yes, please. As I was saying, that, you know, it's very key for us to understand where political parties are at this moment in time. Hence, I'm saying for us, with this report, it was a matter of introspection, and for the women within these parties to ask themselves, are we really being recognized? Is our voice being heard, or is it just another tick a box that we have met this number of members? So it's more administrative and not leadership in itself. So it's very key for us, because now we have noted this pattern where there's this undermining of leadership competency within women themselves. Hence, we are encouraging, and we are hoping that the IEC will start advocating as well on their side, that, you know, this becomes more enforceable and not a voluntary mechanism, that there needs to be sufficient women leadership. But there's a lot that we can discuss. I mean, there's a lot of gaps within the law itself when it comes to enforcing the quota. And we are hoping that it's not just another tick the box, but it's a matter of understanding. Can women lead? Yes, definitely they can. Hence, I had to reference 1956 March. It's something we need to reflect on and ask yourself, 70 years later, what was the aim? Oh, yes.
1: Okay, so we have local elections around the corner. It's happening in November. You also indicated that we need more representation. What I worry about is, do you think that the political parties might up the presence of women in their different structures, just as window dressing, to probably garner more votes? And that is a reality. How do you respond to something like that? We want it to be real, we want it to be meaningful, and we want these women in the different parties to be women of power, women of substance, women that will and can make a difference, and they should be there on as permanent a basis as they possibly can, because only then will we see marked change, not only in the parties, but the country as a whole.
13: That is very profound and very true to reflect on, Julie, because at the end of the day, we also always speak about as a commission that if you want to address women issues within society themselves, you need women in the forefront who are lived experience, you know, individuals for those who can combat and advocate for them, because they are part and parcel of it. One thing that we have noted as well, that it's a concern that we always have women who are put up as just a front. You are just the face. Hence, I had to emphasize and ask, are they making an impact? Is their voice being heard? And what we have noted that, or challenge we've also given out to the people themselves, is to also, because you are a member of your party, which means that you have a right to ask the necessary questions. You have a right to do the follow-ups as to what happened to Mohari Mohani. She was on the ballot paper. She was here leading. Why isn't she leading right now? Where's her voice? Where has she been silenced? So those are the questions that I believe members need to themselves also start asking post-elections. Because what we do with our reports, we go in and we investigate pre the elections, as we are right now, during the elections and post-elections. So there is accountability that takes place even after the elections themselves. So if a Mohari Mohani was just a front, it will be investigated. It will be acknowledged that it's also published for the public to note and see and also follow up on, because those individuals have that right. It's quite concerning and undermining if that is the approach that they have, just to garner more votes and then eventually just discard or garner or just put someone to the side. Because at the end of the day, we want to be as progressive as possible. But if that is their approach, then it means that they're undermining the people. They're undermining the very members themselves. So I think for us, it's a wake-up call. Because I even addressed the multi-party women's caucus party that, you know what, it's a wake-up call for them as well as women within these various political parties. Are they really a representation? Are they really leadership within that space? Or are they just, it's all about tokenism? Something very profound to reflect on.
1: So, Mohari, the other all-important question is, we may have women in these leadership roles, whether they're there for window dressing, whether they're there genuinely because they have the right qualifications to be there and they can serve, the community and their parties equally well. But in a lot of spaces, in the corporate world as well, I'm not quite sure how it plays out in the political sphere, but there is disparity as far as fair compensation. They still not being paid accordingly. They're not being paid equally to their male counterparts. Are you finding lots of that landing up at the commission, and how are you addressing it?
13: Julie, we are finding that a lot, and I'm grateful because you touched even on private sector itself. You know, at this moment in time, we're even investigating. We are going to actually have a conversation even with the SAFA, South African Football Association, because we are noting that even in the sports fraternity, the medical fraternity, so we need to entertainment itself as well. We've got artists to come and complain. So in as much as we get these complaints, we ensure that we do the necessary processes, due diligence, so that once we address the matters, it's not just I'm focusing maybe in just Mpumalanga itself, but it becomes a national discussion. Gender pay or gender parity has been an issue for a while. And we are at this moment in time as a commission definitely advocating for that equality that is required. And we have seen and noted that at times they'd want to equate or bring in that motherhood penalty. You know how in corporates they come up and say, our bottom line. It's all about our bottom line. And if Mohari Mohani gets pregnant within the next few months, we will lose maybe control of that bottom line. And that is where we come back and say, what are the values in this institution? What are the values in this political party? What are the values in this company or in these associations? Because if you are going to undermine a human right, basic needs, that you're able to compensate them and meet their needs because they've done the work and they are more than capable. Hence, I started off with a statement that, you know what, leadership competency is often undermined in women. And it comes back to these factors, like, as you mentioned right now, as we're talking about right now, the motherhood penalty. Let's also talk about the backgrounds, where you're from, the culture that you might represent. It's very key for us to be honest and open about these discussions. The same applies within politics themselves. Are you favored enough? Are you popular enough within this party? Who do you know? Which clique are you in? So it's very, very, very discouraging at times. for women to pursue leadership roles, because they come back and say, but what's in it for me? What do I compromise? Do I lose my mental health? Do I have to now undermine my hope of building a family? What is in it for them at the end of the day? That's what they ask. But gender parity is what we are definitely looking into as a commission, with Stern for Speed as well.
1: Thank you. We need to wrap up now, Mohadi, but before we do, your message to men and women listening in this morning, how do we broach this issue? And we talked about the parity between men and women in corporate. Probably in the political spheres, it doesn't raise its head. Women probably are treated equally in political spheres, political parties, in government, etc. But I think the one concern a lot of women have, very especially in the corporate world, is victimization. So if I raise the issue with you as a commissioner at the CGE, I'm going to be victimized, and then within time I'm going to be constructively dismissed. You know, they'll make my life so miserable that I'll have no option but to leave. So those are very real issues, and I think lots of women face that. What is your advice to those women? How do they then move forward? They still need to retain their jobs, because we know what the job situation's like, the employment situation in South Africa. So you hold on to what you have, probably at the price of being victimized.
13: Oh, Julie, I'll answer. You asked two parts. So the first question you asked is, what do I say to the men and women? First of all, a statement I love to say, and I'll reiterate it over and over again, and some people see me and say, this is what we know her for. But and understand that the rise of women does not mean the fall of men. I'll repeat it. The rise of women does not in any way mean the fall of men. That is not what gender equality is about. We're not here to get even. We're not here to take over. It's about being able to bring a balance within society, because we understand the weight that is on the shoulders of those who are already in leadership. Hence, women are stepping in. Hence, women are decided to sacrifice being mothers so that they can step in the corporate role to build the economy. So it's very key for men and women to understand the background as to why there's this new ambition, new drive for women to be in leadership. And for those women who have been victimized, who have been intimidated, who have had to experience quid pro quo, that, listen, if you are here in this position, Mohadi, you will sleep your way through. All of those individuals who have felt like, not, I've tried to go to HR, but HR is buddies or friends with this person, and I cannot get help. We are here as a commission. There's a place where you can go to and lodge a complaint. If you follow due diligence and necessary processes and are still being undermined and intimidated, and if you see that you're being constructively dismissed, reach out to us as a commission. When the system is broken, there is a place to go. And we as Chapter 9 institutions are here as guardians of the Constitution to take a stand for you. We investigate individuals, private or public. We take a stand for our people. At the end of the day, it's about your human right. You cannot be undermined. You cannot be bullied and also intimidated in a workplace where you work hard to be in. We are here to ensure that your voice is heard, you are protected. Above all else, you get the justice you deserve. Chapter 9 institutions, that's what we are here for. Thank you, Julie.
1: Her Royal Highness, Princess Yurika Mohani, thank you indeed for your insights on this very volatile issue. And we are talking about, obviously, women's political representation declines as South Africa eyes the 2026 elections. But it's more than that. It goes beyond the political sphere. And I'm glad we touched on those issues. You are the Commissioner of the CGE. It's been an absolute pleasure talking with you. God bless and go well.
13: Thank you. Thank you so much for having me. I appreciate it. God bless. Thank you.
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1: We are moving along, and next on the show we'll be talking with General Moyo. He is the Gauteng coordinator of the Voices Against Evictions evictions campaign and Siyafana Sonke action campaign. We're looking at the Operation Ubuntu March to demand land, safety, and an end to xenophobia. A very good morning to you, General Moyo. Welcome to the program. The all-important question that I'm going to kick off with is this march in direct answer to the March on March protest action that we've been seeing recently in our country? General
2: Moyo?
1: Good
2: morning, and good morning to the viewers at home.
1: Thank you. I thought you didn't hear me.
2: Can you hear me?
1: Yes, I can hear you now. Welcome.
2: Welcome. Thank you very much. Greetings again, and greetings to the viewers. Yes, this march is directly a response to the ongoing March and March threats to the vulnerable migrants across the country. We are in solidarity with all the African brothers and sisters that are facing this crisis, that are man-made crisis in the country.
1: How do you respond to even certain political leaders suggesting that they don't have any problems with immigrants who are legal, they have their papers in order, but the pushback is against illegal migrants, people who don't have their papers, and they might be in our country for nefarious reasons?
2: That has been a rhetoric that has been actually pushed to push this propaganda. But if you can look at the recent numbers or the recent figure of those that are being forced to the so-called forced voluntary deportation, where people that have documents, and the majority of them were not even here in South Africa illegally. So this march and march and this other vigilante group's operation doesn't care about this documentation, if you are documented or not. So we've seen that being used, that they are targeting those undocumented, as previously the others like your Operation Dutula and the others. But currently, everyone has been forced out as long as you are migrant.

0: Let's talk about the march that you are organizing. Give us the details of that march, and then do you not think that there might be a direct pushback or confrontation on the said day, because you have made the details of the march very public? Do you not think that opposition parties like March and March and Operation Dudula might push back against you and the people that support this march on the 8th of August? Will there not be some form of conflict then on the 8th of August?
1: They've been calling their marches. They've been exercising their right to march. We are also exercising our constitutional right to march. So I don't expect that there will be any confrontations. If they want to do that, we've not been doing that in their marches. We've been actually protecting the vulnerable and the rights of those that are affected without confronting them. So I think it will be a very problematic time and a date if they will choose to confront us on that particular date, because we are not aiming for any confrontational battles with them. What we are saying, the day is organized to defend our right to protest and to voice our solidarity with those that are affected by their actions. So on the 8th, we'll be meeting at the gathering at the Beyers Naudé Square in Joburg CBD, marching to the office of the Premier in highlighting two of the most key issues that are affecting us, which one is the proposed amendment to the PIE Act and the issue of these ongoing xenophobic attacks.
0: Why particularly opposition to the PIE Act? Let's just understand the reasoning behind that.
1: As a coalition that is made up of activists that are land activists and housing activists, we came across this shocking news that there is a push in terms of proposing new amendment that will be criminalizing the land and housing organizers and activists like ourselves. So we came together to form this campaign to say, we will engage in those so-called public consultations. But in those public consultations around this amendment, were not actually fair, were not actually open widely to communities to assess. They were not accessible to communities. So we felt there are a number of issues that were proposed to be amended in this new amendment that we feel that will be criminalizing us, will be impacting badly on most of those housing and activist organizations like ourselves. So we felt that we should organize the pushback on top of the submissions that we've made and with the protests that we are having.
0: So let's talk about what you're marching for. On the day, you're going to be marching to the Premier's office, and you're going to, I presume, hand over a memorandum. What does it contain? Just give us, share the points of contention that you, General Moyo, and the people that are supporting you in this march, what is it that you are raising, and by when do you expect some form of response and support from South Africa as a whole?
1: Yeah, we are raising actually or targeting number of department or state institutions like your Human Settlement, the Department of Home Affairs, your subs that are silent on this issue of ongoing xenophobia. But specifically as Gauteng, we will be targeting the office of the Premier, Banyaza Lesufi, in raising a number of issues. One, we'll remember that this is August. We remember the 76 fallen black lives in Osindiso tragedy. That will be marking the third year this year without any follow-up and implementations of the Gampepe Commission's report and recommendations. So we are actually pushing forward on that issues, more especially on

0: part two of the report, which deals with the issues of housing that we are also raising and pushing back against this PI Act. Those are the issues, amongst the issues that we will be raising in our memorandum as a Gauteng, but largely we will be also raising number of issues around the end of this xenophobia and maybe trying to call for a proper management of these processes of so-called voluntary repatriations, because we believe that those are not a self or voluntary repatriation, but are forced through the unlawful evictions that are currently being promulgated in communities, in workplaces, in businesses, every week, whereby people are now heading to consulates and they are classified as voluntarily repatriants, whereas they are not. So we are calling for a number of issues as we are mobilizing civil society to come out in numbers, migrants, communities, all those that are sympathetic, human rights defenders, NGOs, South Africans, locals, to come out in support of this and in pushback against this PI amendment that will be promulgated very soon after these elections.
1: Well, I find it interesting, one of the items that you are also raising an issue around is end criminalization of poverty. Survival is not a crime. What exactly do you mean by that?
0: Yeah, we mean the direction that this government of the GNU is taking, actually, which pushing back with the land expropriation, pushing back with the PI amendments or proposals, is actually criminalization of poverty. Those that are poor will be criminalized by promulgation of these laws that are actually apartheid inherited laws, which are being actually revised. So we feel that this is a criminalization of poverty. We are seeing many people in different aspects being pushed to stricken poverty levels of lives. Like if you can see at the SASSA level with the SRD grants, where many millions are being actually taken out of the system with all these ongoing reviews and what. So there are a number of laws that they are pushing to make sure that people are pushed into poverty. So that is what we are meaning by criminalization of poverty, where the state is using these austerity measures to make sure that they criminalize those that are organizing and resisting these ongoing austerity measures and all these bureaucratic and neoliberal policies that they are promulgating.
1: Interestingly as well, I note that this march takes place on the eve of Women's Day, and that, of course, is the 8th of August. Why specifically that day? What is the significance of holding the march on that day, and also the significance of the dress code being read on that day?
0: Yeah, red is the blood of all those that died in the struggle and the fight for the liberation of Africa. There's the blood that symbolizes that we are united, we are all suffering the same, we are all facing the same side. It can be in Gaza, the genocide happening in Gaza, Venezuela, Congo. We are all the same, suffering the same. That is why we are saying we are all red, and we are all wearing and encouraging everyone to wear red on the day of the 8th. And the significance of the 8th is the eve of the day where the women marched against the apartheid era laws of the Donbas, if you still remember. So that is why we are saying this government of the GNU is taking us back to the apartheid eras, where some of those laws that they are busy pushing and promulgating and allowing the vigilante groups to push, those are the apartheid clandestine laws. So we are marching on this eve of the Donbas march, which were organized by women in 1955 to union building to support men who were forced to carry passes wherever they are going. So we are also saying away with the apartheid date laws away on this day of the eve of the Women's Day. And as we are seeing that most of those that have been victimized in the vulnerable groups like migrants, mostly are women in xenophobic attacks. In this very same PIE Act that will be promulgated, most people who will be affected are women. In all of those laws and bylaws that they are pushing, most people that are in forefront of being impacted badly are women in all struggles. That is why we use this day to remind them that the 9th was a day where women were standing in solidarity with men. That is why we organized this solidarity march on the eve of the 9th.
1: Okay. We need to wrap up. One final question regarding Operation Dudula and March in March. Have you, as General Moyo and, of course, the Gauteng coordinator of the Voices Against Evictions campaign and Siyafana Sonke Action campaign, have you ever attempted to try and engage with the people of Operation Dudula in March and try and reach some common ground? And what you've expressed to me today via this interview, express to them how you see these communities being very vulnerable, the migrant community, and that they should try and meet you possibly halfway or see the situation from the migrant community's point of view, that they too have rights, that they too are people, that they too are here to try and find, possibly build a new life for themselves.
0: Unfortunately, with the vigilante groups like your Dudula, your March and March, and the other political formations, there is no reasoning capacity in them. They cannot reason. We've been trying to have some dialogues and calling for community dialogues, but for them is barbarism. Is fascism that they are pushing. So it shows that they are a united force that is it's a project or a sponsored project that is facilitated somewhere and sponsored somewhere to make sure that they cause this havoc, they cause this fear, and they cause this ungovernable kind of situation in communities, install this fear in migrants. And who knows? There's somebody behind them that is actually controlling them, that is powerful, that is actually sponsored somewhere as a project. So with them, you can't reason with them, because what they push is violence, it's hate. They don't want to listen to any reasoning. Like, if you look at their actually manufactured propaganda that they are actually pushing, it's all about taking jobs. Migrants are taking jobs. They are so and so. Statistics that are not actually substantiated by any research, that they will tell you that migrants are about 30 million in South Africa, whereas we are 65 million South Africans. So you can't reason with those kind of barbarians. Those are making up things, making up figures, lying in the national platforms. So it's very hard to reason and to have a meaningful dialogue to meet with them and engage on such critical issues. But for them, it's about hate and violence only.
1: We have heard rumors that these vigilante groups are being funded by parties interested in causing dissent in South Africa. There's also been rumors that these are foreign parties, they are Western imperialists that are trying to cause havoc in our country and to split the country up. But those are the rumors, nothing substantiated. And we've also further on heard rumors that these parties are being paid big amounts of money not to back down. And we know, sadly, money speaks all languages. So yes, we too have heard those rumors. We hope and pray that it's not true. And we also hope and pray that this vigilante action does kind of die down and that we can all live in peace and harmony. But that's where we're going to leave it. any final thoughts from you before I wrap up?
0: Yeah, our final thought is that we wish that the vigilantism that is happening, it might come to an end, and it might come to an end very soon. And those that aims to climb the ladder of political electioneering using the scapegoating with migrants and using this violence and hate should stop that, and the IEC to make sure that they stamp its authority in making sure that they will disqualify anyone that will be using vigilantism, will be using scapegoating and hate or hate speech and hate language in terms of electioneering or campaigning to be actually deregistered in the IEC. So we'll be watching those that will be campaigning, trying to use the platform of hate and violence in communities to get votes so that they don't get those platforms as we've seen in 2021. So we know that there are many registered new formations that will be using the ticket of xenophobia to make sure that they can vote. So that's what we are watching for.
1: Thank you indeed. Thank you, General Moyo. Thank you for your thoughts. You are the coordinator for Voices Against Evictions campaign. Hope and pray all goes well on the 8th of August, gathering point Bayes Nudier Square. Thank you for your time. God bless and keep us all safe.
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3: And we now are going to take a look at the Minara Chamber of Commerce, and they've launched the search for South Africa's top business leaders. Now, we all know by now that the business world has actually changed, and I'm sure Minara would be able to articulate this change, because we're living in an evolving environment, an ever-changing environment, an environment where the economies of countries and a country like South Africa as well is in a dire situation. But also from a business point of view, it does require a resilience, but also at the same time, it requires innovative approach. There are just so many challenges in business. And what actually makes a business successful? What makes a leader successful? And this is what Minara has been doing over the years, recognizing the achievements of a business leaders. And this is the reason why we are talking this morning with the chair of the Minara Awards Committee, Soli Suleiman. Soli Bhai, assalamu alaikum wa rahmatullahi wa barakatuh. Juma Mubarak to you and welcome.
4: Wa alaikum salam, Juma Mubarak to you and your viewers and listeners. Jazakallah for having us on the show this morning.
3: Yes, before we talk about this year's event and your search for the top business leaders, as I mentioned in my introduction, Minara has been doing this for many, many years. And I suppose each year presents a different dynamic. Each year presents a different situation. And particularly in recent years where we see the whole business climate that has changed quite drastically and quite dramatically.
4: Yeah, you know, it's been challenging times at the moment, unfortunately. You know, business is not easy to get into, and I think the most important thing for the Minara Awards is to recognize people that have really struggled, started from nowhere, and had all the challenges and have been successful. And I think, you know, one of the biggest challenges is to get people to basically be nominated, because often people feel that they don't want to be nominated and they don't need the recognition. But I think it's so critical and important that we identify and recognize many of the leaders or leading businessmen, professionals, and the youth and the women, of course, you know, to basically use them as role models and to mentor others. So, you know, it's such an important thing, the Minara Award. But again, like you mentioned, the environment is becoming more and more challenging In South Africa, because there's multiple issues here. And of course, we all know now there's such a thing as Islamophobia. People are just looking at the Muslim businessmen and thinking they exploiting the people. They think they're employing foreigners, and, you all tarred with the same type of brush. So it's becoming quite a challenge at the moment. So I think it's important that, first of all, it's important that businesses, Muslim businesses, and any business that wants to do business with the Muslim community should join the Minara Chamber. That way, unity is strength. So we all need to be part of a process where we can take on the challenges that we face. There's so many challenges. I mean, taking into account even this year, you have a situation where you have the local government elections. And every time you have local government elections, you start having problems emanating from, everybody knows about March and that time. You're getting so many different, now you've got something else. I think it's some legal something, or the LLE or something they call themselves. They're starting to march to Muslim businesses. So I think at the end of the day, it's important that we all work together. But at the same time, I think, the Minara Awards have been in existence from 2009. Beside the COVID period, we've had it every year, the awards dinner. And, the most important thing is we need people to be nominated, people to participate, people to basically be involved in sponsorships and that type of thing. So, I'm glad that you've given us a platform, and we need many, many more nominees. I mean, we've extended the date till the 15th of August now to ensure that people can respond and be nominated. Many people feel that they don't need to be, don't want to be nominated. They don't want to be in the, in the limelight and that type of thing for whatever reason. But I think it's important,
3: Yes, certainly. And also, I think, Saliba, what's important to understand is for those who intend nominating people, and as you've, search for these business leaders to come to the fore to be nominated, what are some of the key issues? What are some of the key considerations that people who want to nominate these top business leaders, what is the criteria? What are you looking for?
4: Yeah, I think the most important thing is, we have an independent panel of judges. So they basically look at, where do they start off? For example, and then there's different categories. Obviously, we look at startups, we're looking at small, medium and large business. We look at professionals. We look at, women as such. We look at community builders. So each category has a different type of criteria. For example, in a startup, you'd see what is innovative about the type of business? Is it successful? How do they build up? Where do they start off from? How do they, I think one of the important aspects is how do they actually interact with the community? How do the community perceive them? Obviously, to an extent, you try to get some information on the financials as well. So I think the important aspects, for example, if you take businesses in the different levels, you look at the turnovers and you look at the people that are behind it and look at the where did he start off and that type of thing. So, each one, a community builder, what have they done to build the relationship? How have they uplifted the community? To take a professional now, where have they started and what impact have they had on the on their peers and on the clients and that type of thing. So each one has a different, like women now, the challenges facing women in certain cases is more than the challenges facing men. And how do they survive? How do they balance their life between being a professional, being an employer, or being an MD or whatever? And how do they balance that with their own home lives? And how do they manage that type of scenario? So each one has a different criteria. So, and the judges kind of look at everything, and they need more information. They get more information. If you're manufacturing, is it different? How do you survive? How many staff do you have? And that type of thing,
3: No, absolutely. And I think this is very, very important. And it's also actually, I suppose, Minara tying in this with the Islamic principles that actually govern business. Because, you speak about so many things which actually ties in with things like ethics, with being, morals. I mean, those are absolutely important. And also at the same time, from a compliance perspective, a corporate social responsibility, how much you're giving back to the community as well.
4: Yeah, that's very important, because I think when it comes to Minara, we basically you know, have two pillars of Minara. One is basically, you know, what do you do for yourself and how do you run your business for your own personal gain? But then how do you impact on the community? And I think that's very important. I think the how you know, like you were saying, you know, it's so important to be involved in upliftment of the disadvantaged. And then I think our Muslim businesses are really in the forefront of that. And you've seen that with our show with Park, you know, with the refugees having to accumulate at the, you know, at the Sherwood Park and a drive-in. I mean, our community were there in full swing. It wasn't just the business guys. There were the professionals and there were the, you know, men in the street and everybody else was all there. And up to recently, they've been going up to Messina as well. So that's a balance. I think this is the, as I said, there's two pillars to it. What's the benefit to the members and what's the benefit to the community? And I think this is the type of balance we try to bring about. And that's, and you're right, from an ethical and Islamic and, you know, a professional point of view, how do you run your business? Is it run in the manner that's you know, basically adheres to Islamic principles? And I think that's been the foundation of the Minara Chamber. You know, it's been there for us to conscientize our communities to do business the correct way. You know, obviously we have people that sometimes we have some of our community members out there in the limelight for the wrong reasons. But, you know, sometimes it's not for us to judge anyway, you know.
3: No, absolutely. Now, Salibai, let's just talk a bit about the actual nomination process at this point in time. You mentioned closing date, the 15th of August. For people wanting to nominate, you know, what should they be doing? In what format, you know, should they submit their nominations? What should be the key areas of focus in nominating business leaders?
4: Well, basically, I think it depends on the categories, as I mentioned earlier on. I mean, if you're in business, if you're a startup, you know, and if you know, I think this, you know, it's amazing that the number of our Muslim business men and women around the country that are in the small dorpies or in the, even if it's in the smaller towns and that type of thing, or they're in the home businesses. If any one of the listeners and the viewers know of people that are there, as I said, the different categories from a business point of view, you got the startups, you got the small, medium, and large businesses. It's important that our community identifies those, and you can even nominate yourself. I mean, our website is www.minara.org.za, so they could go into the website and basically, you know, get all the details in the website. We also circulate our criteria and other information on the social media. It's on Facebook, it's on Instagram, on LinkedIn, and that type of thing. So it's all posted out there. And you can also phone Amina at 031-208-1898. So she can, you know, give more information. And of course, I mean, if they have to call the Salam Media Studios, I'm sure you'd be able to direct them to the Minara Chamber as such, you know. So there's you know, different ways of you know, being nominated. So you can be nominated, you know, by others, or you could nominate yourself. There's no real problem there.
3: Yes, perfect. And obviously, you are sticking to the deadline, so that 15th is going to be the cutoff point.
4: Yeah, because if you know that the function and the awards dinner is on the 23rd of October. So the judges, you know, we've got an independent panel of judges that none of the directors are involved in judging. You've got three independent panel of judges that have come from a very professional background. They've been doing it for a number of years. So they need time to identify, need time to collate information, need time to follow up and get more information, because you have to do a thorough job. But I think this is important. And I think in fact, to tell you, we would know, like everybody else, who the finalists are, and we wouldn't know who the actual winners are until that's announced on that day. So, you know, we try to keep it as independent as possible. You know, the things you often, people will phone you, and I've been nominated and that type of thing. And, you know, for us, it's we know too many people and we can't be involved in deciding who wins and who doesn't win, you know.
3: Well, absolutely. So I know. Yeah. In fact, I've had first-hand experience of this. I've attended a number of the events as well. And clearly, you know, obviously it's a very, it's a very exciting event as well, but also riveting as well, full of suspense as well. So alhamdulillah, you know, on that day, really, it's just takes you to another level. Just some final thoughts, Solibai, before we take leave of you.
4: Yeah, I think the important thing is, even if you're not, you know, if you're a finalist and you're not even a winner, you're still a winner because you've been identified as an important, you know, person in the business sector or in the professional sectors. So we often tell people, don't be disappointed if you didn't win, because you can only have one winner. But if you're a finalist, you've actually achieved quite a bit. And often you find that people that have won or people that have been in finalists have gone on to win other prizes and other accolades, you know. And it's happened so many times that people that are recognized in the Minara Chamber Awards go on and basically become winners elsewhere, because obviously they have something in them and their success is noticed as well. But I think the important thing here, we need sponsors, we need people to take tables, to make it more exciting. It's support to the chamber. And this is what keeps the chamber going for the next 12 months. You know, the funding that we raise here is used to run the office and our expenses for the year. So I think it's important that the community, A, supports this, but B, become a member of the chamber. You know, identify people. But people feel, what's in there for us? But the fact of the matter is, if you work together, you join hands, you're able to challenge it, you'll be able to meet the challenges of what's happening in the country and the world. I mean, it's great in that the Islamophobia is becoming worse and worse since the time our government has taken, you know, the Zionists to the ICJ. You find that it's becoming more and more worse. It's undercurrent across the country. You know, everywhere you turn, you find that they're targeting Muslim businesses. So we have to join hands, become a member of the chamber. I appeal to everybody out there that listening or the viewers, join the chamber, become part of this. We've got branches in Johannesburg, Cape Town, and in Durban. And let's work together to make things happen, you know, for our country. And it's not about protecting Muslim business. It's about protecting our rights as business people and to ensure that there's no interference in the way we do business, you know.
3: No, absolutely, absolutely, Solibai. In fact, I wish, you know, we could talk a lot more about some of these other challenges, but I'm sure we can do that on another platform with a Minara panel, just to delve into some of the detail and what Minara is all about and what the greater plan and objective is. But for now, we thank you. We say Jazakallah Khairan so much. And once again, we appeal to those who are listening to our viewing as well, that there is a cut-off time. There is the 15th of August and you still have an opportunity. Go onto the website. There are social media platforms as well. Contact us here at Salaam Media. That search for South Africa's top business leaders is on with the Minara of Chambers. Solibai, have yourself a wonderful Juma as well. And once again, Jazakallah for your time.
4: Thanks. Assalamu alaikum.
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3: Whether they've just lost confidence in the system and they haven't bothered to register, and particularly young people that have never ever thought about or even bothered registering, saying that this is a waste of time. So this is what we wanted to talk to Maulana Ibrahim Baum about. Hopefully Maulana is back with us. Yes, Maulana is back. Maulana, assalamu alaikum wa rahmatullahi wa barakatuh.
4: Wa alaikum salam wa rahmatullahi wa barakatuh, and assalamu alaikum to all esteemed listeners and viewers of Salam Media.
3: Yes, jazakallah so much, Maulana, for joining us. Maulana, obviously we're looking ahead at quite a big weekend, and the Political Strategy Committee of the United Ulama Council of South Africa has come up with a document providing some direction, some guidance ahead of today, ahead of voter registration, the final voter registration weekend, and using the Jummah platform today to reinforce the importance of registration for voting.
4: Yes, no doubt. I think just to say in context, we all know that we, in any country you are in, you are governed by a government. You are governed by authorities. We as Muslims believe that the ideal would be that you are governed according to Islamic law, that we do believe that it is the means of goodness, not only for Muslims, but for the entire community. Having said that, if there is no Islamic system of government, then we participate in whatever we have available to the best of our ability to make a change, for the better, for ourselves, for the country people, for our neighborhood, for the neighbors, for the country. We try and participate in such a manner that our participation is a positive input into the government and into the streaming and into the running of the affairs of the state in such a manner that it can rule with some form of justice and service delivery and giving to the people what is their rights and their dignity.
3: Yes, Maulana. And I think, you know, UKSA obviously reinforces this in this document, saying that this is a civic responsibility campaign and not a partisan campaign where, you know, you're calling on anyone to vote for a particular political party.
4: Yes, with regard to that, it's very difficult for an ulama body to be able to make a political call that you must vote for a particular party. When the time comes nearer, and if there is a need to do so, we will do so. But before you can even consider that, you first have to register, because if you are not registered, you're not in the voter's roll, then the chances of you, in fact, there will be no chance for you to be able to cast your vote. And I think it's important that the first step that we do is that we register, so that we are able to cast our vote.
3: Yes, Maulana, as you mentioned, you know, these are day-to-day issues that impact on us, because this is a local government election we're talking about. These are issues that affect us on a day-to-day basis. And the mere fact that, you know, we find that many people over a period of time, particularly younger people, Maulana, that have not even bothered to register because they are frustrated, they see no hope, or they see no future in even registering for voting. I mean, how does one respond to this, and what What do we tell young people? Because we know that the majority of unregistered voters are young people.
4: The point I would like to ask then, and normally when people do tell me what difference does it make, so normally I respond, what difference does your not registering make? If, for example, you say that what difference does it make to register, and you feel that you become frustrated and there's no use and there's no benefit, then I ask you, by you not registering, what benefit have you done? What changes have you brought about by you not registering? Show me one benefit by not registering. So by registering, at least what you have a voice. There might be a situation that it could be, and of course today we are living in coalition politics, and coalition politics can, even one vote makes a difference. It could be a difference between having a candidate who can be of use to the community and bringing in someone with dubious credentials. So there's far more greater impact and difference that you can make by registering and casting your vote than not making it. So my as I said, I normally tell people who say, what benefit? I say, well, show me a benefit by not registering. And of course, if you register, these are some of the benefits that I have outlined.
3: Yes, Molana. And I think also the document makes a very powerful and a profound statement talking about those that remain silent and saying that silence is not neutral.
4: Definitely silence is not neutral. Even if you have not registered and you have not voted, you have made a statement. You have participated. And for those who say we are apolitical and we don't participate in politics, by you not registering, you have made a stance. You have taken a stand with regard to that politics that you are saying that you are not part of. And another aspect is that many of our ulama have been amongst the forefront, prominent ulama whom people by and large, even the religious sector respects. We all know the situation in India. And in the last elections, 14 major ulama, people whom have great amount of standing in the in the religious field, took out a statement that it is a responsibility of each and every Muslim in India to register for their votes. And we take a cue from them. Mufti Taqi Usmani, who was recently in our country, said a very amazing thing with regard to registration and participating in politics. He said, one of the reasons people don't participate is because they have a stigma. And the stigma is they feel that religion is only confined to ibadat in the masjid. And unfortunately, that is not the case. Fortunately, I would say maybe rather better, that is not the case. Islam is a religion that gives guidance on every aspect of life. And it also tells us to participate in civil society. It's also, and talk about civic responsibility. So he said one of the reasons that people don't want to participate is because of the stigma and this misunderstanding and this incorrect notion that Islam is only confined to the masjid and he mustn't have any say with regard to what is happening in the community. Nabi Karim sallallahu alayhi wa sallam had said, Al-Muslimu alladhi yukhalitu an-nas wa yasbiru ala adhahum. A Muslim who interacts with people. And in interaction, there will be a certain degree of inconvenience, which you will have to bear because of the inconvenience. You have to take in criticism. You have to take into account the different views of people. But he does so. It is better than the person, la yukhalitu an-nas, who doesn't interact with people and community. And he doesn't have to bear the inconvenience of interacting with people.
3: Yes, Molana, now this document was issued ahead of today's Juma as well, and to provide some key talking points and also to khatibs across the country to address this issue during the course, or maybe even just spend a few minutes, informing the congregation and the musallis with regard to voter registration. What are the expectations on the part of UKSA ahead of the Juma today and the khutbas?
4: It's quite interesting because it's sometimes to bring in something that is perhaps in some ways new I would say a challenge, but it does take time. So last week, during the course of my Jummah, I spoke about this responsibility to our neighborhood, how Nabi Karim sallallahu alaihi wasallam encouraged people to play a role with regard to the neighborhood. And he even made mention with regard to it, whether the neighbor is a Muslim, non-Muslim, whether he's a religious person, whether he's, quote-unquote, a transgressor in your eyes, then too you are obliged to treat them with kindness, I spoke about the responsibility of keeping our neighborhoods clean. Nabi Karim Sallam said, keep the verandas of your houses and the outskirts of your houses clean. I mean, I told the people, because I spoke in Newtown and we all know the situation in Fordsburg, if each and every homeowner or business owner cleans the outside of his vicinity, then the entire neighborhood becomes clean. And then I spoke about the responsibility towards voter registration. And we had a voter registration drive and a table outside Newtown Masjid last week. Today we have in several major masajid, including Wayfair Masjid, Nurul Islam, two masjids in the south, Masjid Ibrahim and Uwais Karni. And maybe we could have done more, but INC also have human resources challenges. So at least there has been some form of masjids participating in voter registration. And inshallah, this might become the opening of many other masajid to take part in the future. And then we have sent out talking points to ulama to be able to speak on. And even if they don't want to speak the entire topic or the entire khutbah, there are certain small topic points that they could do at the end of the talk.
3: Jim Molina, in fact, I see in Benoni, I think two of our masajids have arranged for tables as well for voter registration. So, alhamdulillah. Molina, just before we take leave of you, just a very, very quick comment. This meeting was the acting minister of police, Firoz Kachalia, and Uksa had this meeting. We've seen the statement came out. Just very quickly, Molina, just some of your thoughts, because this is also another important, a burning issue for the Ummah.
4: Yes, we all know what has happened, some of the anti-Muslim sentiment that is coming out on social media, which is of concern. It has never happened. We always used to tell people of other countries, we have challenges, we have the challenge of service delivery, crime. But at least one thing that we don't have is Islamophobia. And all of a sudden, we've seen that. And of course, we know people who are in the know have said that it is part of bots, etc., whatever it is. And it's not something that is organic. It's something that is manipulated. But alhamdulillah, we had certain instances in Pietermaritzburg, in Vereeniging, where people in Victoria North yesterday, where police had come into the masjid. And yesterday we discussed it. One of the things that we have made mention, I, for example, gave the example of Newtown Masjid. There are close to 1,000 people. It's impossible for the imam of the masjid or the trustees of the masjid to regulate or to scrutinize the legality of people who are coming to the masjid. It cannot be expected from the masjid. The masjid and places of worship are always open, whoever comes. It is not our responsibility. And we also further said it is not the correct thing that people use the masjid to come and scrutinize the legality of people. Go to the plaza, go to the shopping malls, go to the places of residence. By all means, you have the right. But to come to a place of worship which is sacred, it has certain standards, it has certain sacredness. We are worried with regard to the trend. And alhamdulillah, see, there were suggestions that we cannot expect the masjid to be exempt from the law, and we do agree with that. If there is an open case of a masjid harboring certain things that are criminal, by all means, come and tell us and give us the information, and the masjid committees will be obliged to respond. But just on a general basis, to make it a target, and especially when other religious places are not made a target, it is of concern, and it does give an impression of Islamophobia, which, alhamdulillah, I must say, after a great amount of, the discussion, the minister also agreed with that, and he said, we don't want to make the masjid into a flashpoint. For example, I'm saying that if you have a police presence at the time of Jummah, there are 700-800 people. I mean, emotions can raise, and it could be an unnecessary conflict and a flashpoint that will not bode well both for the community and the government and the country and the police. So alhamdulillah, at the end of the day, I think the acting minister of police was very matured in his response. And this was also echoed in his statement that he gave.
3: Yes, Molina, Jazakallah khair and so much for that update as well. And inshallah, we trust and hope that all goes well. Once again, we do appreciate you taking out time for us, Molina, here at Salam Media.
4: Jazakallah.
3: Inshallah. Ameen. Assalamu alaikum wa rahmatullahi wa barakatuh.
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3: But what is important to understand is some of the critical issues that have been impacting on us as communities. And I covered this on Wednesday night, where we looked at this whole question surrounding undocumented migrants and the impact that this is having. And we know that, you know, a number of businesses have been impacted, and also in terms of our places of worship, we've seen the incident that has taken place in Pietermaritzburg, the incident in Greenside, where three Malawians and one of the trustees were arrested. We've heard about incidents in Pretoria, and this has been a call now for people to engage with the government, and the United Ulama Council of South Africa has had the opportunity to engage with the Acting Minister of Police, Feroz Kachalia, and I must say that, you know, even talking earlier on with Maulana Ibrahim Baum, saying that it was quite a fruitful meeting, and the acting minister was a very, very understanding. And knowing someone like Feroz Khachali, alhamdulillah, I've had the opportunity of schooling with him. We were actually in the same class at high school, and I know his personality and how he would actually respond. So it was a fruitful meeting. But we are also joined by a member of parliament in the National Assembly, the Honourable Imran Sabrati. Sheikh Imran, assalamu alaikum wa rahmatullahi wa barakatuh. Jumaa Mubarak to you and welcome.
8: Wa alaikum salam wa rahmatullahi wa barakatuh, Haji Inayat Wadi and your listeners and viewers of Salam Media. It's been too long that I've been on your show. It's so wonderful to be with you, and Jumaa Mubarak to you and to everybody.
3: Well, we only call on you when things are getting critical, and you know, this obviously is a dire situation. It is a major area of concern. It's been a major talking point within the Muslim community, Sheikh Imran, for the last few weeks. And you know, the calls were there for leadership to step up now and to talk to the powers that be. And as a result, we've seen this meeting between the United Ulama Council of South Africa and the acting Minister of Police.
8: Yes, indeed. You know, I think following the incident, and maybe firstly, thank you so much for responding, and to the radio for responding to my messages sent out with the notice and this interview this morning. Following that, and my name being mentioned in the statement, I've got, you know, inquiries that why were you there? This was a United Ulama Council meeting, so maybe it's useful just to explain that. And I think this also talks to what you had raised. Following the July 10th incident, many of us, including myself, received various calls from the community, both Muslims and non-Muslim communities, that what's going on? Why is what was happened over there, you know, was affected the sanctity of the masjid? And in response to that, alhamdulillah, immediately I reached out to Minister Khachalia as part of my oversight, as part of my responsibilities as a public servant, to immediately lift and elevate the concern of my constituencies that reached out to me. And we tried to get Minister Khachalia to engage prior. This incident took place on the 10th. So prior to the 17th, which would have been the next Friday, I desperately tried to get his office to engage so that we can avert a follow-up, because what was coming through was, are the masajids being tackled, or, you know, is this going to happen on a Friday when the crowd is as a peak? And I was hoping to avoid that by the 17th, but the Honourable Minister had some other work and he was not available. And following that, this meeting took place yesterday, and hence that's placed me at that meeting mainly because of my direct involvement with the minister. But parallel to my engagement and simultaneous to that, independently of me also, alhamdulillah, United Ulama Council had also then submitted a formal letter to the minister expressing their concerns and seeking an audience. And therefore, that placed both United Ulama Council and myself at the same meeting. So I thought it's important just to give context so people can understand why MP Sobrati was at the meeting and maybe somebody else was not at the meetings, because I had immediately lifted and elevated that. Yes, Inayat, I think, Haji Inayat Wadi, I think the concerns that you have raised is very poignant and very pertinent. In fact, I had raised the concern last week, yesterday, in the opportunity to respond. I said that it's unacceptable that any community, any religious community, and that citizens are in a state of anxiety, in a state of despair, uncertainty, in any situation, is really unacceptable. And therefore, I appealed for there to be clarity. And that underpinned my input, that I wanted there to be clarity. Because the notion that has been, is being promoted, and we cannot underscore that, is that there is a disproportionate targeting. And I think in your earlier introduction, you mentioned you did a show on Wednesday in the notion that that there's a disproportionate targeting of Muslim businesses, Muslim and, you know, places of worship, that has to be taken seriously. It can't be swept under the carpet, because the government and the ministries and the relevant department have a responsibility to understand that and the potential risks it plays to stability in terms of social cohesion, in terms of building a stronger society, one can't ignore that. And I think that that was strongly lifted. So maybe just as a way of introductory comments, the discussion yesterday, as you had loaded from Maulana Bam, was very progressive. I think the minister fully understood the context, the reality of the situation on the ground. And I think I had subsequent to that really commended him on the strong leadership that Minister Kachalia had provided in the way forward out of that meeting there.
3: Yes, and also I think, Sheikh Imran, what is important, and you've pointed this out in terms of disproportionate

0: seen, for example, if we're talking about places of worship, at this point in time, it is only mosques that have mainly been targeted. I can't actually think of an incident at any other place of worship to with another, you know, religious denomination. So this is absolutely important. This is critical for us to understand in terms of even promoting administrative justice or procedural fairness, which came out very, very strongly with the lawyer that I had the discussion with on my Wednesday night program. And these were two critical areas that he spoke about in terms of administrative justice. Because why are you disproportionate in targeting a certain group?
1: Yeah, you know, again, I had left it that, you know, part of my duties, Haji Naid, is I carry out what you call an oversight role. An oversight role is to ask the tough questions, to hold ministries and departments responsible. Firstly, we must understand that the police services and any other government department have a responsibility to carry out enforcement. And I think there is absolute clarity on all parties, and UPSA has made it absolutely clear. There's no issues surrounding enforcement, but it must be fair and justified. So as part of my oversight and asking the tough questions, I actually asked the question. I said, you know, I would like to get an indication that if there's been X number of masjids targeted, how many other non-Muslim institutions were targeted? And one has to ask these questions. And you know, a robust democracy means that we must ask these questions. It's unacceptable that we keep it within ourselves and we're unable to. So we ask the tough questions. Have there been other places of worship that have been targeted? But I think there's an important point that emerged from the meeting, and I'm sure possibly Maulana Bam would have discussed it. And that is this notion. And again, you know, earlier before I joined your show, I looked at the Facebook post of the Department of Police where the statement is appearing and the comments that are coming through. And this notion and this narrative that places of worship, and in particular masajids, are housing illegal immigrants is a false narrative. It's an incorrect narrative, and it must be rebutted. There's no place of worship in South Africa, be it a temple, a synagogue, a church, a masjid, or any other place of worship, which in any leader, any priest, any pandit, any rabbi, any pastor, any imam will willfully house illegal immigrants. Places of worship are places where people come to pray. There is no one standing at the entrance checking your paperwork, checking whether you are a legal or illegal. People come there to pray. Whether you pray five times a day or whether you just go on once a week to pray in a church, that is your religious obligation that you are fulfilling. And no custodian of that religious institution does any check. So now, therefore, having established that, it would be, in my view, unfair to say and to make this point and to promote this false narrative that places of worship, and in this context, masajids, are harboring illegal immigrants. No. And I think that must be made absolutely clear. It is not the responsibility. It's never been a responsibility, an expectation of the imam or the presiding officers or the committees of any place of worship to go and do documentary check of those people. Unfortunately, if illegal immigrants have come to any place of worship, it's as a result of a breakdown in the overall system of border control that they are here. That is a separate question we need to have. But I think it's important that we make it very clear that masjids, that places of worship in general, and masjids in particular, are not harboring illegal immigrants. They come there to any place of worship to fulfill their godly and religious responsibility. There has never been any checking of their paperwork. And I don't think that's a reasonable expectation to expect on a day of Jummah, when the largest gathering comes to any place of worship, for there to be those checks and balances. I think it's important to state that this is a false narrative, Haji Nayed Vadi, that we must rebut. And I think this point was made very, very clear by the ulama that were present, and I must commend them for doing so at that meeting yesterday.
0: Yes, and also I think what is important is this dedicated task team.

0: that they spoken about in establishing from representatives from UKSA and the SAPS operational environment, and at the same time reinforcing safeguarding the dignity and sanctity of places of worship, and also in terms of the law as well, to contribute to greater consistency in policing practices. And the reason why I'm talking about policing practices is 2 weeks ago I had an interview with the Greenside Masjid incident, where the lawyer Yusha Tayyab, who was my guest, made a statement in terms of how these practices are taking place. He mentioned the term gangster mentality on the part of the police and the authorities, accompanied by Home Affairs, whoever that had basically accompanied them. Now what I'm saying is, if they come in with this type of mindset, and Maulana Baum alluded to this morning as well, especially on a platform like a Jumma platform, you're opening yourself to confrontation, and things can get very, very ugly when this type of attitude or mentality is adopted, Sheikh Imran.
1: Yes, indeed. I think what came out very clearly yesterday has been that we cannot be, we have to be pragmatic and practical. And having established what I just indicated, that any place of worship may include congregants who come there that are not properly documented, and we've established that's not a fault of the imam or the priest or anybody. We've established that. Now the question arises then, how are you going to deal with that reality that they could be there? And this is where the first notion, there cannot be a disproportionate targeting of masajids, simply because you see so many Malawians who come from Malawi, maybe, and Malawi is a lot of Muslims. And in Africa, generally, there are a lot of Africans. I think it's 500 million African Muslims in Africa. So one would therefore, if you apply the numbers, a large proportion of the immigrants would be of the Islamic faith. So it would not be unreasonable, therefore, to expect a large congregation of foreigners in a masjid. But I think the critical question is, and whilst we all subscribe to respecting religious places, et cetera, the reality is, as you alluded to, in implementation, Haji Naid Wadi, that hasn't happened. And we must acknowledge that. Be it in two scenarios, be it where the officials now have to control a massive crowd that's going in and wanting to do their own enforcement, one can understand that there might be challenges over there. And then there's a second aspect where there's a more controlled enforcement.
0: Sheikh Imran, can I just stop you there on the second aspect, please? Because I know I would like to engage you more, but I need to obviously respect the air break. So we just want to pay a few bills. Sure. We'll come back and we'll talk about the second aspect.
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0: Well, we continue our discussion with the Honourable Member of Parliament in the National Assembly, Imran Sabrati, and we are providing context of the statement that was issued by the Ministry of Police with regards to the meeting between the United Ulama Council of South Africa and the Acting Minister of Police, Feroz Khachalia. Sheikh Imran, let's continue, and you were mentioning that second issue, and I told you to hold your thoughts.
1: Yes, so I mentioned the first point is where the research now has to control a large group. And one can understand sometimes that can be quite difficult. We noted that in these marches, be it to masjids or anywhere else, the search presence is there, but it does become challenging for them to control the crowds. And unfortunately, we've seen officers walking in, especially in this law enforcement, going into shops, and doing their own thing, and these are not enforcement officials. So that's the first type of responsibility SAPS has. The second one is where there's more organized enforcement, where SAPS now has to go in with proper officials, etc. So what I'm saying is that what is important, Haji Naid Wadi, and this point must be emphasized and was emphasized, is that if these are not managed professionally, then these places, masajids or any places of worship where there is a disorganized, disrespectful way of enforcement then becomes flashpoints in the areas. And if it's not properly managed from the outset, we could be setting a precedent and a wrong precedent. And we have enough challenges as a country already. We do not and must not create more challenges. So that means, otherwise we're going to radicalize enforcement. I mean, if a member of the public sees a law enforcement official, whether it's a SAPS official or anybody else from immigration, just walking in there with the media present, taking videos with disrespect, what message is it going to set to ordinary South Africans that if officials can do this in this manner, it is going to radicalize what should have been organized enforcement? So I think that's an important point. So maybe the way forward, how then do we deal with that? In my responses, I did indicate that one is to say to, you know, every official knows that we are supposed to respect the place of worship, but clearly that is not happening in the cases you have alluded to. So what is needed, I had insisted, was establishing what I would call a subcommittee. And I think in the statement, in the way forward, the measure, the minister would have called it a task team. And that includes officials both from UCSA and from the SAPS. And that committee and that task team, as the ministers, as it is now called, that task team must decide on areas such as protocols. What are the protocols and procedures? That also comes with the element of training of the officials, of the respect of the place of worship. And also there must be some level of conversation around a debriefing. If we went, and this task team must include officials, you know, possibly have officials, national officials, provincial officials, there must be some element of debriefing. If you went to a particular masjid, what informed you're going to that masjid? What was the result of that masjid?

0: idea behind this task team ought to be, you know, it ought to be to build public trust. To say that, listen, and I think you have been speaking about how then does policing take place in places of worship. I think without a properly structured, shared information platform where polices, where any enforcement just rocks up in any place because you just suspect they may be this, given the fact that I have just alluded that in any place of worship, in any shopping mall, in any other place where there's locals and foreigners, you're going to find in that basket of people that don't have proper documents. So what I'm saying is that if we are going to be doing policing of places of worship, the task team established by the minister is critical so that we bridge this gap, we close the mistrust that is growing, and that we enhance communication. There must be proper debriefing. Then I think people will start to be better informed. And I think this type of mitigation measures that are being suggested and inshallah must be implemented will avoid creating flashpoints, will avoid creating uncertainty, will avoid creating fear, intimidation in law enforcement. We all want to have a country in which there's proper laws, there's proper immigration. I think there's no single South African that does not want that. There's no single Muslim, if Muslims are under spotlight, that does not want that. But what I think the meeting managed to achieve, guys, let's do this in a manner that builds public trust, in a manner that is not only preaches, but is genuinely seen to respect places of worship. If you have to go into a place of worship, there should be a protocol that is followed, and you should be genuinely have been seen by that congregation that you honored and respected that place of worship when you came to carry out your constitutional responsibility.
1: Well, and just finally, Sheikh Imran, you know, I know this task force has been formed, and this is, we're talking about UKSA and SAPS at this point in time.
0: That's correct.
1: But again, you know, should we be limiting this to only these two groupings? Because I feel that there are many other people. We've got a legal tier. We've got legal teams that can contribute, that understand the law, that understand immigration law, that understand the breaking of the law. What I'm saying is these are people, and also together with SAPS, remember there are other government departments that are involved. So if we're talking about a task team, you're talking about a task team that should ideally comprise of the likes of Home Affairs, the likes of the Ministry of Justice, because people are being fined and they're being arrested. Also, the Ministry of Justice needs to come in. So there are so many other players, you know, that are involved. And this is the reason why I'm saying is, when we're looking at an approach, this approach needs to be across the board, and making sure that all players that are impacted, that are affected, possibly even people from the business community, because there are individuals, businesses that are being targeted as well. So this is what I'm saying, is when we're talking about a task team, it needs to basically look at the complete picture and not just look at one aspect in isolation only.
0: I agree with you, Haji Nayedwadi, that it cuts across various ministries and departments. I mean, you may know, and your listeners may know, that heading up to June 30, there was an IMC established, an inter-ministerial committee established, that was headed, I think, by the Minister of Justice, that would have included members from Home Affairs, from SAPS, from Justice, etc., to really deal with the issue of the immigration crisis we're facing. We're heading up to June 30th. And I think we should firstly appreciate and acknowledge the efforts that government has put in, and how everybody came together to really avert what was expected to be a crisis on June 30th. So we've seen that when we work together as a collective, the outcome is far greater. So yes, I definitely align with the thinking that there needs to be this type of broader-based consultation between other departments. I mean, some of the ministries that come into the space will be, for example, employment and labor. And we know what's happening right now. There's this enforcement, there's this LLE group in Durban, labor law enforcement. It's not a legitimate or not a government enforcement. It's a self-formed. They can't walk into shops. So there needs to be part of it. Of course, as you indicated, Home Affairs, of course, justice, and then also small business and business development. That's another aspect. So I don't know whether all of that can be done here, because then also it makes the group too big. Possibly, I think for now, since the masjids are under spotlight, this should be incubated. So let's start to crawl, walk before we run. I think for now, immediately, we need to calm public fears regarding masjids. We do not want them to become flashpoints. But having said that, simultaneous to this, and certainly as a member of parliament, I am certainly working in the background to address these concerns. Of course, they are coming up. What concerns me significantly is the issue of is the notion that whilst we go out to enforce all laws, whether they're labor laws, immigration laws, licensing of business laws, whilst there is this push in the government, in the country, to enforce, in the overzealousness to enforce, again, I'm saying, we must not appear to be radicalizing it, because we are government officials who are doing this. I believe it must be done in a manner where there is broader-based consultation so that people are informed, and that will then necessarily require different other parties coming in, working with government departments, say, listen, guys, we think this area needs to be looked at. And I think maybe the other important point I wanted to make is that when you sit on the ground and in your constituencies and you listen to people, I think there also need to be some level of education. You know, for far too long, we've had laws, but they haven't been enforced. So one can't watch whilst one can blame the businesses, etc., for not enforcing laws. One also has to ask a question, but there wasn't a big push on enforcement. So I think there needs to be a level of training and conscientization of people, almost a back to basics. So we say to people, listen, guys, you need to get your act together. And because what I'm finding coming in right now is small businesses. You get a small, not even a small business owner, a person who has a stall in a market, for example, who has been selling masala in a sealed container that, you know, you get these sealed masalas. There's no raw food. It's just masalas in a seal. Suddenly now, I got a call, MP, I've been whacked with a 5,000 rand fine because I don't have a license for selling food. And I told them, but this is not food. This is just masalas in a sealed container. So no, it's food. You're going to get wet 5,000 and then you don't have this water. You're going to get 5,000. He says, I'm a small stallholder. How am I going to survive? So what I'm saying is that in my view, that small stallholder should be educated that, listen, your masala falls within the definition of food. We're giving you 1 month to license your business, failing which they will be fined. I think that is the more pragmatic and the more realistic approach our enforcement should follow. So we don't kill the economy. So we don't create a bridge and a divide between citizens and between government departments.
1: Well, Jazakallah Khairan for that and also for your time with us, Haji Imran. It's been an absolute pleasure as always having you with us right here on Salaam Media. We wish you all the best. Have yourself a great Jummah as well, inshallah. Assalamu alaikum wa rahmatullahi wa barakatuh.
0: Wa alaikum salam wa rahmatullahi wa barakatuh. Jazakallah once again, Haji Sahab, for having me. I look forward to being on your show more often and once in a blue moon. Thank you so much.
1: Inshallah, inshallah. Ameen, ameen, ameen.
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3: Assalamu alaikum. Welcome back, viewers and listeners at home or at the office or even just driving around and running errands. Welcome back to Salaam Media's mid-morning talk, all things dedicating to Women's Month. Now, my next guest is raised in a rural Limpopo, or rather was raised in a rural Limpopo with strong family values, and she can actually speak Tshivenda. She loves painting portraits, reading, and spending time with her family. She also you know, she has a special interest in medical aesthetic treatments and is the vice chairperson of the Pretoria Medical Discussion Group, an organization in which she previously served as the president. She graduated with a Bachelor of Medicine and Surgery from the Medical University of South Africa, an honors in reproductive biology from the University of Stellenbosch, and an advanced diploma in aesthetic medicine. She's also a faculty member at MedSkills Training Academy and has a practice based in Pretoria. Good day, Doctor. Thank you so much for taking out the time and really joining us for this, you know, interesting conversation.
4: Thank you for having me there, Maimuna. I'm really blessed to be here with you guys.
3: Now, before we proceed with our conversation, I'd like to ask, today, or maybe in the given last few days, what is a book or podcast, if not an idea, that has been inspiring you lately?
4: A book or a podcast? I would say I'm reading a book called Sonia and Sunny by Kiran Desai. It's actually longlisted for the Booker Prize. So that's what I'm reading. It was very hard to start off with, you know, with these Booker Prize books, you know, they become very difficult to read. But it's actually a very interesting and really reflects on the day-to-day lives of everyone and all about our insecurities, our loves, our passions, and, you know, our regrets in life. But it's an absolutely stunning book. It's called Sonia and Sunny by Kiran Desai.
3: Interesting. I think that's my next book that I need to look into reading. Now, Doctor, seeing that you've been a doctor for 27 years and have been in medical aesthetics for 15, please take us a bit back to the beginning. What was the moment or an experience that made you realize that actually medicine was your calling?
4: Oh, so my dad, I was raised, like you said, in rural Limpopo. My dad was a medical doctor. Okay. And being the eldest in the family, you know, we always followed dad everywhere. And he took us, all his kids, he took us to the surgery. We helped him in the surgery to pack medicines in those days. And he was just a very soft and kind human being. And his sole purpose on this earth, bless his soul, he's not with us today, but his purpose was to serve. And he served it with dignity, love, kindness, and humility. So my dad was my star. He was everything to me. And I always wanted to be just like him. And that's why I became a doctor, and I carried his name with me. I practiced under my maiden name to honor my dad, who was everything I think a doctor should be.
3: Wow. And just looking at your journey in terms of, you know, being inspired by your father, who, you know, took you everywhere, and looking now at your journey, what now made you, you know, continue on the path of, you know, being in medicine, more specifically, you know, medical aesthetics?
4: Okay, so that comes to the second part. I'm in practice now. I think the series is a little old, but I'm in practice now for 33 years on my 34th year. Oh. And when I first started my practice in Lodium, I was one of the first, I wouldn't say the first one, but, you know, there were a couple of female doctors in the area, but I started practicing full time. And when the ladies used to come to me, say, oh, she's a lady doctor. We can go there and we can solve whatever we need to, anything gynecological, because sometimes it's so difficult to explain to a man what really is concerning you, whether it's emotionally, whether it's with your menstrual cycle, or just anything in life. And my patients have been my biggest inspiration. Going after my dad, and they've just said, oh, but doctor, why can't you just learn a little bit about stretch marks? You know, I've got this little pigmentation on the face. Oh, but you know what, you don't have a sauna machine, why don't you get one? You know what I mean? Then we don't have to go somewhere else. It's just like a one-stop all. And yeah, thank you to all my patients who've always been and are still my inspiration to always be curious about medicine and to give back as well.
3: Shout out to Dr. Garasha's, you know, clients who have been really being her inspiration. And I think I want to touch more on, given the fact that we're trying to link, you know, skin health to an overall well-being, but also not ignoring what's out there. And it can be so confusing and so frustrating, especially for women with whatever issues that they faced with, be it stretch marks, be it, you know, they want a glowing skin. And when you head over to social media, there's so many opinions, there's so many recipes, there's so many

0: options, and we forget the fact that each person has a different skin, and there's so much that your skin reflects that we oftenly hide. And I think this brings me to ask, looking at how aesthetic treatments are just out there, what should people know before considering any of them?
1: Okay, so if you're talking about medical aesthetic treatments, you've got to know that the person you're going to has got a medical degree and is qualified to do such a treatment for you. Yeah. So I think qualifications of the person is mostly important. You know, we all have a society, we all belong to the Health Professionals Council, we all belong to the Aesthetic Anti-Aging Society of South Africa. And if you find us on that website, then you know you're going to someone that's reputable. So I think that is one of the first steps that anyone should say, listen, I need to know who I'm going to and what it is they can offer to get it. So today with the Health Professionals Council and all the people that are out there wanting to inject anything into your face, whether it is a botulinum toxin, whether it's dermal fillers, whether it's even exosomes. I mean, are you going to someone that's qualified? Do you know whether they are supposed to do it? Because your hairdresser is not supposed to do it. Your beautician is not supposed to do it. So you need to know who you're going to.
0: And I think, doctor, we probably have a very wrong understanding about the skin, because we want our skin to glow, to look beautiful, but we're not really truly investing into it in terms of what we eat, how we sleep, or just how we, looking at our lifestyles. Can you break it down a bit in terms of why do you say, skin reflects everything on a deeper level? It's not just surface level as the skin is.
1: Okay, so your skin, as we know, is the largest organ in the body. It's the largest one. And whatever it mirrors will be what is reflected what's inside. So the skin will be affected by what we call intrinsic inside factors and extrinsic factors, which are the outside ones. So when we talk about reflecting of internal health, we're talking about whether we have how well are we inside? Do we have any kind of sugar issues like your insulin resistance? We find lots and lots of patients nowadays are diagnosed by the doctors and listen, your insulin is a little bit high, you need to take care of what you're eating. So you are what you eat. What you put into your body will be reflected inside your body in a form of diabetes, high blood pressure, PCOS, which is your PMOS, as it's called, polycystic ovarian syndrome. You can be affected by many different diseases, obesity, with obviously just an insulin, whether you have an autoimmune disease, whether you have gut health. How's your gut health? Are you eating things that are benefiting your gut and internally benefiting all your other organs, and then on the outside, your skin? What are you eating? It's all about the nutrition. So if you don't take enough of nutrition, then it's obviously going to affect your skin as well. So those would be the things. So it's your lifestyle as well as your nutritional factors that will then be reflected on the outside.
0: Now, doctor, let's give our viewers as well as listeners a moment to truly reflect on the question that you posed, to say, what are you eating? Stop saying I'm a sweet tooth and I'm someone who can't stand spinach. Really ponder on this, and we're going to head over to an ad break. When we come back, we touch more on, really understanding the link between skin health and your overall well-being. See you.
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0: Welcome back, viewers at home. You're joining in on a very interesting conversation between myself and Dr. Karachi, and we're talking about all things that is the first thing that people see when they see you, which is your skin. And especially when you're looking at your face, we hear people are saying, I have acne problems, I've tried everything on the shelf, it's not working out. And one thing the doctor truly highlighted before the ad break is that your skin truly reflects what's going on inside. Sometimes it's not that you need a particular cream. Sometimes it's all about really touching in on the greens. Doctor, thank you so much for really joining us and just helping us understand on how we can truly care for our skin and better our skin health.
1: Okay. So when you're talking about internal health, you're talking obviously about nutrition, and nutrition plays a very big role because you're looking at your vitamins, your vitamin C, your vitamin E, your vitamin B complexes. And also in today's age where we are exposed to lots of what they call the GLP-1s and people want to lose weight, there's lots of nutritional deficiencies that come because now we're taking these medications to lose weight. So we're not getting adequate nutrition in. So nutrition is really a big thing because it helps you to decrease what is called glycation end products. And glycation end products meaning we're breaking down things that will then normally need to be built up, like your collagen as such. Mm. And you're looking at what is called the gut-skin axis. And what are you doing with the gut-skin axis is that if you have a good gut-skin axis, that means you will have a better skin barrier, so your barrier doesn't become compromised in from inflammation on the skin as such. And obviously, I just spoke about the antioxidants. The sugar factors play a really big role, where if you have very high sugars, you have high insulin indexes, and then you get what is called acanthosis nigra, the darkening of the skin on the neck, on the face sometimes, and obviously under your in different areas of your body as such. So I think nutrition plays a very big role. The other thing that we always forget is sleep, you know, because we have constant stimulation all the time, whether it's from your screens, whether it's from your cell phone, or, you know, the constant beeping, like when patients come in, that phone just ding, ding, ding all the time. And it's just that you get so distracted from what you need to say that because this phone is calling you and telling you, listen, you need to look at me. And there are some people that sleep through the night with this ding, ding going on. And I don't know if they really sleep. So sleep is actually a time where your body will replenish or rejuvenate, recharge to an extent where it can say, okay, fine, I'm ready for the next day. I can have decreased the inflammation in my body. I've tried to replenish what type of water losses there are there. I've increased the blood supply to my skin. So sleep is something that we undervalue it, because some people say, oh, I can only sleep for 2 hours and I'm fine. But many people that are on the screen all the time, when they come to the practice, they'll say, you know what, I've got dark circles around my eyes and I don't understand why. And then when you go and you probe a little bit more and you ask patients, okay, but tell me about your sleep habits, you know, because we forget that sleep is an integral part of us functioning on a daily basis. So I think sleep is underrated. We should have at least 8 to 9 hours of sleep every day. And it's all about recharging. And it's linked with how you will then be susceptible to different diseases as well. Because if you don't sleep, you're going to eat something. You're going to at weird hours in the morning where you might not be needing to eat food. So obviously, incorrect eating habits as such. The other thing that we also forget about is exercise. And exercise is something that we say, I just do a little bit of exercise and that's the end of it. Exercise will release the happy hormones, like your endorphins. And when you release endorphins, it just it makes you feel so much better about yourself, helps to decrease stress, as well as working at a mitochondrial level. Because now today we are all about how we make the mitochondria, which is actually your energy cells in your body. All these energy, how do you rejuvenate them and how do you make them work faster? Because they will defy what is called aging as such, right? And when you decrease your cortisol levels will also increase inflammation, increase in your glycation end products and glycation end system. And if it does that, then you will age more. You will feel sluggish in your body. So everything works with each other. There's no such thing that you only exercise or only eat correctly and then I'll be fine. Or I'm just thinking about me to be fine. So everything needs to come together. So it's like building a house. If you're building a house, you can't say, I just put a structure and that's the end of it. There are many different elements that come into it. Your structure, your roof, your floor, your plumbing, your electricity, and then it comes to the final little things about furnishing or the aesthetics of that space.
0: And I think as a gift to our, you know, women listening in today or even watching, I think it would be best for them to gift them with something they can consider. If I'm someone who has been doing everything the doctor said don't, and now I'm trying to, as you mentioned, rejuvenate and really relook my choices into my lifestyle and how I do things in terms of sleeping early, what is the 2, 3, 5 step even that the doctor would really share with our listeners and viewers in terms of to incorporate after our conversation?
1: Okay, so a few steps is, I think, you know, don't be hard on yourself. Mm. That's the first thing. You know what I mean? Don't be hard on yourself, because everyone is thinking something different all the time. So be easy on yourself, one. Yeah. Number two, every little change you make towards your diet as well as your exercise regime, decreasing your stress level, is one step in the right direction. Mm. So I think that's step two. The third one would be to say that if I'm using a specific skincare regime and it's not working for me, that means I've exhausted, or any of the previous things that I've mentioned, is that if I've tried everything and it's not coming right, that means I've exhausted all my knowledge that I have of it, and I need to consult a professional who is trained in it. Mm. Now, when it comes to social media, because that is one of the biggest influences I find at the practice, because people are putting coffee on their face, they're putting turmeric and coffee together, because this is a new TikTok trend that's going on. I mean, how much of it is evidence-based? How much of it is it really truth? Or is it someone just wanting to create a snippet of, or just to entertain, you know what I mean? So we need to sort out what makes sense and what doesn't make sense. And you know what? Keep everything simple. The simpler it is, it's easier to follow.
0: Now, Doctor, one thing you've mentioned is, you know, all things plugging us with what to do, what not to do in caring for our skin. And I want to take a bit of a tangent and saying, a woman of your caliber, 27 years in the medical field, 15 years in, you know, aesthetic medicine or treatments in that matter, I want to find out from you, life has been without challenges. And for you, what were some of the challenges that you faced, or just mentioning one that really, you were like, you know what, I'm going to put on a face mask and really invest in myself and not be hard on myself.
1: So the one thing I think, you know, as an Indian woman, I'm a small woman. I'm only 1.5 meters. I'm a tiny little girl. And when I first went into practice, it was very difficult to convince someone else, because in your family, people will believe you because they look beyond the small person that's there. Mm. So I think it was initially very difficult to convince, because people would walk into the practice and say, oh, I'm looking for the doctor. And I said, oh, I am. Oh, you the doctor? Are you sure that you made the right diagnosis? But I think it's all about looking past that and developing a good rapport with the person that's sitting in front of you, that they take you seriously enough, because they're here in your space. You can't be offended that they think you're small, because they don't know what you looked like before they came in, or how short you are. So I think that was one of it. But I think, you know, when you have constant family support.
0: Yeah.
1: From the time when I was a single lady, you know, brought up in a very, I was blessed that I was brought up in a home that really valued me as a woman. And when I got married, my husband really valued me as his partner for life. And to say that, you know, you need to go and do what is good for you. I think that was my biggest blessings. And that really, I'm fortunate that it helped me overcome many obstacles in my life. And I think sometimes, you know, when you have an obstacle, we tend to think of it much more negatively and focus on the negative, rather than saying, okay, fine, let me look past that. Because we're always wanting to get upset over why you said this or why they said. So, okay, they said it, but let's move on, you know. So I think for me, just wanting to move on and say, let's see how we can convince this person that I can help you with whatever is happening to you.
0: Doctor, this has been quite a lovely conversation. And in closing of our conversation, I'm just going to ask you, in terms of looking at the future, in terms of when you started, you mentioned earlier on that you were, there were really any women, you know, who was helping other women deal with women issues. And now we pray and hope with, as time progresses, there's going to be more women stepping into the fields and really giving women a platform or one stop place where they can, you know, get a solution for everything. When you're looking at the future of medical aesthetics, specifically in South Africa, what excites you and what worries you in closing?
1: So what really excites me is the new generation stem cell treatments that we're going to have coming out in the near future, where you can use your own adipose tissue, which we are already doing, but on a smaller scale, and how those mesenchymal stem cells will just kind of help rejuvenate skin at a totally different rate. That would be one. I think the one thing that concerns me, there's so much out there, and I worry that the person who is looking at social media rather for as a form of information is looking at the wrong thing, looking at influencers, looking at people that are not qualified to do such treatments, that we

0: don't know what we are seeing. Lots of complications, whether it's hyperpigmentation, whether it's little granulomas, just because somebody went to the wrong person. So I think education is key, and the person you getting that education must be a properly qualified medical doctor to give you that information. Then you know I'm going to the right person.
1: Doctor, thank you so much, really, really, for taking out the time. I remember when I was on the phone with you, you were like, yo, I have so many clients coming in, and really trying to, you know, secure this interview because you have so much to share with our viewers at home. Truly, I cannot thank you enough, but thank you so much, and may the Almighty continue to bless you and, you know, making you a solution to women's problems. Thank you so much for joining us.
0: Thank you. I'm really blessed to be here with you, and blessings to all of you too.
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0: Assalamu alaikum. Welcome back to the mid-morning talk with your host, Maymuna Mabena. So excited to have you join in on the beautiful conversations. 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I'm so looking forward to my next conversation, and my guest is a mother of three from the East Rand. Shout out to a fellow East Rander who has been actively serving the Deen and the Muslim community across the East and the West Rand for over 20 years. She currently holds executive positions within Muslima Dawah Empowerment and the National Islamic Sisterhood. She is the founder of Madrasa Zahratul Jannah, an initiative dedicated to empowering Muslims, especially reverts, through accessible Islamic education and the encouragement of stronger dini practice. Alhamdulillah, from 2025, Madrasa Zahratul Jannah also established a maktab wing to further nurture Islamic learning within the community. Now, Abba Hajira is also an ECD practitioner and a Montessori-trained educator with over 5 years of experience in teaching and caregiving for children with learning disabilities and developmental challenges, including children with autism spectrum disorder and Down syndrome. Her passion lies in creating compassionate, inclusive, and supportive learning environments that nurture the unique potential of every child. Yo, Abba Hajira's bio, I'm telling you, like, this is what 20 years looks like. Now, she's also driven by this passion that she founded, that Protecting Ni'ama program, an initiative aimed at bridging the gap between parents and educators of children with disability and learning difficulties, while advocating for understanding and support, as well as holistic development for these children and their families. And last but not least, together with her husband, she co-founded Lovebirds of Faith 9 years ago, through which they facilitate programs such as Faith First, premarital nasiha, marital coaching, crafting a vision for your family, and clarity sessions assisting individuals in finding compatible potential spouses through a guided, you know, manner. And if you're someone who has been looking to find their partner or trying to navigate, you know, learning your child in terms of how you can assist them, this is the person. But yeah, assalamu alaikum, Abba Hajira. Jazakallah so much for joining us.
1: Wa alaikum salam wa rahmatullahi ta'ala wa barakatuh, Maymuna. Shukran for having me. Barakallah.
0: Alhamdulillah. Now, Abba, I'm just going to ask you a very ice-breaking question just to ease us into our conversation. And my question is, if you could have tea with any woman from Islamic history, who would it be, and what would you ask her?
1: Allahu Akbar. This actually goes along with my hope and dream for Jannah, which I always actually always mention wherever I talk about Jannah. I always hope to have a sit down with Hazrat Fatima radiallahu ta'ala anha, the daughter of Nabi Kareem sallallahu alayhi wa sallam. One, I want to chat to her about how did it feel to be a daughter of such an a remarkable man who was the Habib of Allah. But my main question also will be around how was it to raise Hassan and Hussein, because they were not far away from each other in regards to age. So it's more like raising twins and things like that, being a twin myself. So I want to have those conversations. I want to hear the side, how they got naughty, how they spilled a certain things, how she handled it, and things like that. And just have a general conversation of things that mostly we don't find in the books of history, chatting about the home environment, getting married to the cousin of Nabi Karim sallallahu alayhi wasallam, all those things. So it is Hazrat Fatima, inshallah.
0: Subhanallah. I think this is small. It's not even going to be a tea. It's going to be like a whole four-course meal.
1: That's why I always hope I will have a picnic with her in Jannah, inshallah.
0: Inshallah. Ameen. Ameen. Ya Rabbal Alameen. And just getting to understanding Abba Hajira's journey and just understanding, you know, what brought you to the many offices that you hold. I like calling them offices just to sound fancy. But, you know, seeing that you've dedicated 20 years, subhanAllah, and I've known you for the longest time, and I just never thought 20 years, you know, but just reading about it, it's quite an eye-opener and it's quite inspiring. But what truly motivated you to, you know, embark on this path of service for 20 years?
1: Alhamdulillah, I think all praise and blessings are always from Allah subhanahu wa ta'ala. It is by His grace and ni'mah. And His blessings and mercy on me, this humble servant. And I ask that He accept all these years, inshallah, from us. But what guided and motivated Hajra to take this path and to be on this journey, I think it's most of the things that I don't talk about. Behind all this is my parents. I am from a home that held Islamic knowledge at the highest, in every way, where we had ta'lim at home. Not only that, I watched my parents, including my mom, conduct community ta'lims. I would watch my dad be part of the jama'ah and studying. Literally, there's a moment where I used to actually watch him walk all the way, like a very, very long, 10 kilometers to just seek the knowledge of deen, because sometimes there was no means to get there. And so I was raised in an environment where it was all about Islam, seeking knowledge and spreading the deen and servicing the community to the best of your ability, seeking the pleasure of Allah subhanahu wa ta'ala. So this environment brought this love of deen, of seeking knowledge and benefiting the community.

0: celebrations of Eid, my father would organize those. Today we have mass Eid. I always miss him and say, if you could only see his dream coming, I mean, alive so beautifully, alhamdulillah. So I will give the credit to both my parents, my mom and my dad. May Allah fill his qabr with nur, inshallah.
1: Ameen, ameen, ameen. And I think now this brings me to specifically want to find out from you in terms of why, you know, establish Madrasa Zahratul Jannah for someone who is, you know, there's this conversation all the time that, okay, but there is, why are we doing something, you know, outside of what's there? What really motivated you to saying, I want to establish Madrasa Zahratul Jannah? I believe Abhajira is just having a bit of a technical connection with her line, but it was quite interesting to really find out from Abhajira in terms of your environment truly plays a very huge role in the person you become, and really being inspired by your parents or even like a friend, as we spoke with Palisa, in terms of the conversations we have, the dreams that we end up pursuing in life. But Abhajira, I believe you're still with us? Alhamdulillah. Just before the disconnect, I was just asking in terms of...
0: I can hear you. Can you hear me clearly?
1: Alhamdulillah, I can hear you. Before the disconnection, I just wanted to find out from you, what motivated you to start Madrasa Zahratul Jannah?
0: I think being in the teaching environment for... I think I started Madrasa Zahratul Jannah about 3 years ago.
1: Okay.
0: So I was always in a physical classroom having the sisters come in and out. But then I realized many, many sisters out there would love to have what we are always, I mean, what we are used to, where there is a classroom that will start at a certain time, at a certain hour. But the demands of time and the demands of the situations that we are facing, many of us in different spaces of our lives and times and responsibilities, are not allowing this. And this is where we found that the classes or the number of sisters studying deen is decreasing by day and decreasing, like, in a very, very... in a fast manner, including not just the sisters, but even the young children from the maktab, because life is so demanding, because now the sisters were left with the choice, do I continue studying or do I continue going to work, studying and doing all that? So I thought, why do they have to have a choice when we have to find solutions? Deen has to continue throughout time, no matter it is 2026, 2020, 30, I mean 2030 and so on. Deen needs to continue, so we need to find a solution. That's where Zahratul Jannah came about, to make it easy for sisters to continue studying deen in the space of their home at the time that is easy and relevant for them. That's why Zahratul Jannah conducts individual classes. You, when you are available, you get to class and at the pace that it is easier for you, so it is not limited and put into a situation where now you must finish this. I always say, learn your deen to the best of your ability until you meet Allah subhanahu wa ta'ala. The important thing is never completely putting it as a secondary. So Madrasa Zahratul Jannah is there to give that opportunity that I will continue learning my deen and improving on it so that I can be a better Muslim in a way that is convenient and easier for me while I still pursue other needs and responsibility that I may face as a woman.
1: Ameen. And on that note, Abhajira, we're going to put this conversation on a very quick pause and just head over to an ad break. But when we come back, we will continue just, you know, with our conversation and just finding out more on what really is Abhajira all about. And viewers at home, do not forget to connect with us also on all our social media platforms and also join us live. But for now, let's head over to that ad break. See you just after this.
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4: Welcome back, listeners and viewers at home or at office or wherever you might be. I'm currently in conversation with Apahajira Dlamini Mutaung, who is a student as well as a servant of Allah doing beautiful work in service of the deen, be it, you know, learning what your deen is about or, you know, finding that life partner in a correct manner that helps you make a right decision with the help of Allah subhanahu wa ta'ala. But Abajira, jazakallah so much for joining us once again.
5: Ameen. Shukran.
4: Now, moving on with our conversation, I want to touch on something very interesting. Now, online, they always say, don't start a business venture with a family member. But Abajira went and started a whole venture with Habi. Can you tell us a bit on, you know, what really motivated, you know, Love Birds of Faith? And tell me a bit on the about the initiative itself.
5: All right. Alhamdulillah. So I think my husband always says, I think I'm the best to answer this question. But many, many years ago when we got married, as we know, marriage always has its ups and downs. Disagreements, and so many other things were happening. And then alhamdulillah, by the mercy of Allah, as we're going through that in the earliest of our marriage, I think, my third year of marriage. So alhamdulillah, we started crafting our own vision of how we want to journey on this new thing that we've gotten ourselves into. So we did so many things, and we went through studying and research and things like that. This was initially to resolve our own issues and to see how can we work with each other, how can we love each other, how can we focus on each other, how can we raise kids, all those things. And alhamdulillah, at the end of the project, we realized, alhamdulillah, this has been a beautiful journey and it's working out well. We introduced the kids to it, and we put it on the test for the next 2 years or so. I think then in my sixth year of marriage, we realized that alhamdulillah, there is, because we had few community initiatives at that time that were not focusing merely on marriage itself, but we were meeting there and there. But now we realize from here, many, many families are crying more or less about the same things that we were struggling with as a young couple and things like that. So we decided, what if we share what we have discovered, what we have learned, what we have done with the community for the pleasure of Allah subhanahu wa ta'ala, and see how it goes. And alhamdulillah, during those years, that's when also what we call marriage family program outings also started from there with Brother Dawood Ndebele, rahimahumullah.

0: Maulana Mudise, Rahimahumullah, and so on. And from there, slowly, slowly, we started with the Lovebirds. The name Lovebirds was not there yet. It was just now just spreading the word and see how it's going. And alhamdulillah, with all their duas and work and mashura and advisors, they said, okay, we can put this into a full organization that will help the Muslim, especially us as rivets, where sometimes we get married, we still have the understanding of marriage from the perspective of where we come from, but we don't have an idea Islamically how it works. Mm-hmm. So alhamdulillah, that's where Lovebirds, the roots came from, and alhamdulillah, this is where we are now. Years later, the main thing was to, everybody in marriage more or less faces the same challenges, the same difficulties. If we could assist with what we have found that worked, so maybe many people could be saved from many headaches or many talaqs or many things that happen out there, alhamdulillah.
1: Alhamdulillah. And before you answer, sharing the wisdom that you gained from doing this work that you believe that, you know, or rather you wish more people knew about, I want to find out in terms of how do you, when you're saying you brought the kids into it, because I'm sure parents are like, okay, wait, does it mean I have to start telling my 10-year-old about marriage and my problems? Or like, how can Appa just elaborate for us, what do you mean when you're saying you then brought your kids into the, if I can say, the fold of Lovebirds of Faith?
0: All right. I think the one thing that we did, we always knew that we need to raise kids that are going to be of benefit wherever they're going to be, especially building families and the generations to come. I think mostly also my husband's dream was that I am the only Muslim in my family till this day. I hope my kids continue to be Muslim many, many years, seven generations to come. How are we going to do this? So the first thing that we did was communication. So we have communication, our own, which we discussed to do our own thing, solve and plan our marriage. But when it came to the kids, we don't literally exclude them in everything that we do as a couple. They know our ups and downs to a limit. Yes, there is boundaries. However, we don't hide it to them, and how we solve it and how must it be solved. We included them in the educational side of the Lovebirds of Faith, meaning we did some of the tests with them that needed to be done, whether it was financial management, whether it was personalities, whether it was temperaments, whether it was apology language. Literally, we even involved them in taking some of the tests so that they can live with each other peacefully as siblings. We did a love language test for the children. We did a personality test for them. So we included them in the journey where it was necessary and where it was needed. Yes, where it was things that did not concern them, it was always kept in a private space, but they know how to handle certain things. And alhamdulillah, now they've grown, they're old. They are able to sometimes to say, guys, now it looks like you're screaming a lot to each other. You're able to sit down and have a conversation. Because sometimes we get to lose it, isn't it? But they get to remind us of some of the steps. So most, I think, it's communication. That's where we started. And we shared our thoughts. We shared our ideas. We shared what we hope. We even shared the crafting booklet. They know it exists. It's at home. I can give one example. For example, in the crafting A Vision for Your Family, the booklet that we have, it's a family document. They had to come in to sit with us when we discussed parenting around disciplining children. So they were there to sit with us when we were crafting it for them to know what is discipline and what is going to look like in our home, and what happens when discipline is nobody's following the rules, what will be the outcomes, what will be the consequences, how things must be done. And we crafted this, they know. So if somebody has to err and make an error and they know I'm going to face this at home, it's not even up for discussion, because we have sat down and discussed it and we agreed upon certain things and how they must be done, including education, including certain things, including no-go zones, including proposals. Now I think later on, recently, my husband was saying, we need to sit down again now, because we need to discuss now the practicalities of how they're going to get married and craft on that. So from the beginning stages, we've always had an open conversation with our kids and walked the journey with them, alhamdulillah.
1: SubhanAllah. And briefly, Appa, may you please mention to us, what's the one thing that you've discovered and you really feel and believe that, you know, people should know about this?
0: Are you referring to the Lovebirds?
1: Yes. Apologies for that. Referring to the Lovebirds of Faith.
0: Okay. I think the number one thing, especially as an ummah, something that is quite very sad, but it's

0: getting lesser and lesser, and this is what is bringing most of the troubles, is Faith Fest. It's a full module in our Lovebirds. We need to get back to it. What do we mean by Faith Fest? Simple, actually. It's one of those things, for example, we need to understand that as families, we need to be, for example, praying together. A family that prays together stays together. So we ignore the practicals of the deen in a home very, very much nowadays. Everybody's doing their own thing. Everybody, we're living individualized lives while we are all under the same roof. And then with that, yeah, no, I did make my salah, I did. So for me, the main thing out of everything from Lovebirds, if I everybody had to take something from it, is putting back the principles of Faith Fest, which they're about 16 of them with their practical actions. If you put them in order, we will find the sukoon and the mercy of Allah descending, and inshallah some of the problems actually will solve itself. Actually, many couples have come at our doorstep, they didn't even reach the end of maybe the seventh session, just by Faith Fest they were able to resolve many things. So for me, I will just say Faith Fest is important, and the second one, maybe perhaps going through what we term as conversations, not a communication, conversations. It's also another module that we go through where you learn listening skills, you learn communication skills, where you learn more about mashura, where you learn so many things around that. If we also master that, somehow we'll get things correctly in everything, not just the relationship around husband and wife, but many other relationships in our lives.
1: And just in closing, I'm going to ask you a very loaded question, and this, I think, one is for the women out there, and the other one is for you to say, for women who are feeling torn between religious expectations, family pressures, and career ambitions, how does one, you know, navigate these tensions? And lastly, what's next for Apa Hajira? What is Apa Hajira looking forward to? Be it Zahratul Jannah, be it Lovebirds of Faith, be it the executive of Ni'ama. Bismillah.
0: Allahu Akbar. I think of the first one, not to go too deep with it because of time. The first thing which I always advise every woman out there, we've got so much pressures. Ya Rabbi, there's so much pressure on women. I wouldn't say men don't have, but the topic and the focus at this moment is women. So I always say switch off for a moment and focus on you, your inner voice. Hear you first. Because my sheikh always puts it very beautifully in a simple example. The petrol station runs out of petrol. It needs the petrol truck to come deliver. If the petrol truck that's driving towards the petrol station is also in its engine, does not have petrol, it's not going to get there. So you need to feel you first, focus on you first, hear your inner voice first, and focus on prioritizing what's important to you first without being apologetic about it. Even if it takes you a year to deal with that one thing that's important to you, it's going to be fulfilling, and from there you are able to deal with everything else that is expected of you. And also another thing that as women we never do so well is always understanding we don't have to fulfill every expectation that is expected of us. We don't. We are not superwoman. We are not living in such a life where we can do it all. We're not. So first you focus on you so that you can be better functional in the rest of the roles that are there. Even those roles, you accept them if you can be able to manage them. But the number one thing which I always even tell my kids, including my daughter, never fail you. Because if you fail you, the rest of the world will never get the best of you in any way. So do you first and listen to your inner voice, and everything else will matter later on, inshallah, in a good way, while you focus on Allah and following His commandments. And then I think, if I recall, your last question was, oh yes, what am I expecting in
1: future? What are you looking forward to?
0: I'm looking forward, for Zahratul Jannah, alhamdulillah. I'm looking forward for the next step where, alhamdulillah, now we have had, we have younger internship kind of a situation. I've always dreamt of that, especially in a space of Islamic studies, taking a young girl who's just graduated, putting them out there to mentor them, to show them the world, something that doesn't happen so often, especially in the madrasa spaces. So Zahratul Jannah has started on that journey. We have one so far, so I'm hoping we can get two more, inshallah, with the help of Allah subhanahu wa ta'ala, that is in Zahratul Jannah. And hopefully in the near future also, we are intending to go internationally. Please make dua for us. And then also, what I'm hoping to continue my studies. I'm very, very excited with that, with lots of free time I have as my kids have grown. So I'm excited to continue my studies, graduating this year again, but

0: continue more and never to stop. In regards to lovebirds, we are looking forward to all the we will be doing road shows around the provinces to make lots of dua for that also, inshallah. But other than that, we are hoping to please Allah in everything that we are doing, and we ask Allah subhanahu wa ta'ala to accept it. And it must be a means that the ummah and the great humanity loves Allah more in everything that we do. When they see us with whatever we say, whatever we speak, and we change also ourselves for the better, so that when we meet Allah, Allah is pleased with us and we enter Jannah without hisab, inshallah.
1: Ameen, ameen. Abhajira, jazakallah so much for really taking out the time and joining us right here on Salam Media, just to share the many offices you hold, why you hold them, and this is in hopes that it inspires women listening in, or even the young girls, and also to doozas, the other women who just feel like, you know what, I am failing, I'm a failure. And I think this is just to help refill the cup, to say, you know what, be the truck that has fuel so that they can transport the fuel to the petrol station. But jazakallah, Bajira, for joining us, and all the best for the future.
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1: Assalamu alaikum wa rahmatullahi wa barakatuh. Welcome to Salam Media's mid-morning talk. And I am your host, Maimuna Mabena, who is an international trades graduate. But today I am just a humble your host to, you know, take you to today's show. And I'd like for you to also, you know, answer this question for us in terms of, what does Women's Day or Women's Month truly mean to you? Because you have a mom, a sister, a friend, and would like to find out, what does this month mean to you? What does the 9th of August actually say to you? And you can, you know, interact with us on our studio line, which is 011-680-0355, or our WhatsApp line 061-766-0355, or even better, keep in touch with us on all our social media platforms at Salam Media. Now, we are about to start. Now, one thing for sure, speaking on, you know, Women's Month, thousands of women from different languages, different towns, different struggles, walking together to the Union's building in Pretoria. No siren, no grand stages, just feet on the pavement, voices in song and petitions in hand, saying, in effect, we are here, we count, we will not be erased. They didn't know how history would remember them. They just knew they would not stay silent. And today we look around and we see women waking up before dawn to get children to school, then rush to work, then answer messages late into the night. The struggle goes on, you know, the responsibilities, I mean to say, continue to exist. And please let me not, you know, take this moment away from my guest in studio joining me in person. So honored, as my very, very, very interesting guest. As I mentioned earlier on, I am joined by Palisa Nkabinde, who is a BCom graduate from Regent Business School, a proud mother of two boys. Now, Palisa is passionate, or rather, she is a passionate entrepreneur whose journey was born from a desire to create opportunities not only for herself, but also for her community. Believing that wellness goes beyond what we eat, Palisa also hosts nature walks that encourage people to reconnect with the nature, improve their well-being, and build meaningful connections. Her entrepreneurial journey has earned her recognition through several business development programs. I mean, if you do not follow her on TikTok, like, what do you mean? Because you would have witnessed it yourself. Girl is making strides, and she's also been part of competitions questions. And Alyssa, you need to give me a little, taxi fare, but we'll talk about it. Where she shares, or rather, where she has continued to grow as a business leader. Today, she uses her platform to inspire others to embrace resilience, pursue their purpose, and build that with determination and consistency. Ordinary people can achieve extraordinary things. Alyssa, assalamu alaikum wa rahmatullahi.

0: الله وبركاته. أهلا وسهلا. السلام يا
1: وعليكم السلام ورحمة الله وبركاته.
0: How are you feeling today?
1: Excited, nervous, mix masala.
0: But to just break the ice before we get into, you know, reflecting and just really hopefully crying tears of joy. Now, what's a book or podcast, if not an idea, that has been inspiring you lately?
1: Lately, I've been reading a book by Dimpo.
0: Okay.
1: the space between Nagihamba. The space between exhaustion and faith. It's a very good book to read. We attended the book launch a few weeks ago. Yeah, it's when you read that book, you get to reflect, especially as a revert, you know, that those moments when you move away, that you can still come back to Islam, you can still come back to Allah. So it's a really good book to read. Yeah,
0: subhanallah. I mean, we all are tested in our iman, and I think we need that one thing that will anchor us into remembering Allah's mercy, because we forget Allah's mercy when we are in the shackles of life and doing life. True. And hopefully, I guess that's like a wink, wink, hint, hint for potential guests to have, have a conversation around her book and what it truly inspired it. But coming back to you, Palisa, before Palisa Wadi Spice existed, I believe there was a Palisa Gabinde from Soweto wearing her uniform, going to school, you know, planning and dreaming about what is to happen in your life. Can you tell me a bit on what was life like for you? What were you dreaming about back then?
1: So before Palisa Spice, I was just Palisa who wanted to be an office girl. So my passion has always been accounting numbers. So my dream was to be an accountant, sit la piano, work for the big five companies, Ernst & Young. So that was me before Palisa Wadi Spice. Yeah. But then, we plan a la plans and everything changed. And now I'm Palisa Wadi Spice.
0: You're doing everything nice.
1: Yeah.
0: Now, looking at your journey also, I want to find out from you, what's a moment in your entrepreneurial journey when you felt like, hi, no, this is not adding up. You know, I think it's time I, you know, drop everything, because I think we all have been tested. We all have our fair share of stories. But instead, you chose to keep going. What kept you moving? What kept you motivated?
1: Well, there has been a lot of moments where I just wanted to give up and go look for a job. One of those moments was last year. I was chosen as top 20 businesses in Gauteng to represent Gauteng. And then I went to pitch and I froze when I was supposed to do my pitch, and obviously I didn't win. At that moment when I was going back home, I was like, this is not for me. I'm giving up. But every time, Maimuna, I try to send a CV, I imagine myself at the office and I'm like, oh God, this is not me. I don't see myself waking up, taking a taxi and going to work. So this keeps me going. I have to work at this business. I have to succeed because I don't even have a backup plan. So this business has to work for me.
0: Oh, subhanallah. No, Palisa, I'm also an entrepreneur in my own rights, right? But I'm not as successful as you are. And you're always my inspiration. Alhamdulillah. I want to find out from you, we have such a very vast things to choose from. You could have easily sold clothes, you could have sold makeup, you could have sold anything, but you were driven to sell spices. You know, you were like, no, I want to do this. What made you, you know, choose to now be Upalisa Wadi Spice, or even just sell spices?
1: So I always say entrepreneurship is a calling.
0: Okay.
1: I mean, I never envisioned myself as an entrepreneur selling spices, nogens. And my friends will tell you that I always said selling is just not for me. So how it all started, I was looking for a job.
0: I was unemployed.
1: I was on my weight loss journey. So I was doing the Benting lifestyle. So on the Benting group on Facebook, I'll see everyone would ask, where do I get chia seeds from Soweto? My friend Feroza was the one who said, man, I know a place where they sell chia seeds. Why don't you stock them and sell them? Because already, Mina, I was passionate about health and wellness.
0: Yeah.
1: I was always posting receipts about losing weight and. So I started selling my chai seeds to people. So while selling, people say, don't you have turmeric? Don't you have? So then that is when Palesa Wadi Spice came to life. I started stocking the other stuff and then selling them. And then the rest is history.
0: Subhanallah. You know, I think just responding to that, it really shows also the people you keep, because a fellow woman in conversation was like, why don't you consider this? And it's something now, you know, we're here to celebrate and we're here to also witness in its very beautiful light. But I want to touch briefly on the other office you hold as a mother, right? Two boys, beautiful, handsome boys. How has being a mother of two boys influenced the way you approach your business and your vision for the future?
1: Hey, every day when I wake up for my boys, I want them to see this woman who made it besides all the challenges. So I make sure we see they work in this business, they package with me, they go to markets with me so that they can grow into this business. So yeah, as a mother, I am building this business for them, and I want them to grow into this business, Natibo.
0: And I'm going to just, you know, put you on the spot. What's the one thing that one of your sons might have said that made you feel like, you know what, I'm on the right track? You know, it's very affirming to hear from one of your boys.
1: You know, my son, that's my the last one. No?
0: Yeah.
1: Every time I prepare for pitch competitions, and he's always saying, "Mamu zoba a millionaire. Mamu a millionaire." And it's also like, when you become a millionaire, you don't take it by scale. You can't buy me an iPhone. Oh, he wants an iPhone. I don't know why. So that is one thing, you know, that keeps me motivated as a mother to keep going into this business.
0: Yeah, you know what? The conversation is going to, you know, continue. And I think coming back, I want us to really touch on, you know, something that speaks to legacy. Because, you know, when we talk, and we're seeing it from, you know, what I said in my intro, to saying the woman who stood against what was really oppressive to them in 1956, they didn't want to be celebrated, or they didn't want fame. They just wanted, you know, to exist and to be seen. And I think same thing to you, where you just want to, you know, build that wealth for your family and leave something for your kids. And I think coming back, I just wanted to touch on that, you know, unintended legacy of being an entrepreneur, of being a mother, of being a sister, and being a friend. And viewers at home, I'd really love it for you to really join in into the conversation and just let us know in terms of what you would like to hear from Palesa Wadi Spice, and what maybe you'd like to ask her in that sense. And also would like to find out from you, who's that woman for you that has you feeling like, you know what, I can kick the blankets, I can push the trolley of vegetables and really walk towards my dream of owning a business or owning a farm that will feed not only a family, but will feed a nation in that sense. So do keep in touch with us on our studio line 011-680-0355 or our WhatsApp line on 061-766-0355. And on X, Instagram, Facebook, we are at Salam Media. I would really love to hear from you. And do follow us, and also add the hashtag Women's Month 2026 SM. And I think with that, it's fair enough for us to head over to that ad break. When we come back, we still got more for you with Palesa Nkabinde, Palesa Wadi Spice.
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0: Welcome back, viewers at home or listeners, be you. This is quite a very interesting conversation I've been having with Palisa, and I'm hoping you didn't miss the first part. Do not worry. Do not worry. We're leaving no women behind. But my guest is an individual who believes truly, you know, and also uses her platforms to inspire others to embrace resilience, pursue their purpose, and also believe that with determination and consistency, ordinary people can achieve extraordinary things. Palisa, it's good to also have you join us again for the second round.
1: Yeah,
0: that's how good it is. Now, just moving on with our conversation, I want to find out from you. You speak about how it's important to create opportunities in your community. Where is that coming from? I mean, we all talk about, I want to create an opportunity. I want to create an opportunity. But I want to hear it from you, Kuti. When you say you want to create an opportunity in your community, where is that coming from and why?
1: Well, I believe that if one person wins, they must create a space for others to win too, so that not everyone becomes a burden on that person. So that is why I'm up for collaborations with entrepreneurs. When someone wants to start a business and they need advice, nyana. Not that I know everything, but advice, nyana, I am there. And because I'm part of a business incubation center, you know, I get mentored. So I share the knowledge with whoever that needs it. Yeah. So
0: I'm going to park it there. I feel like it's missing a lot of things, because now you're out here spilling and I'm like, I'm sitting with royalty. So let me give you this moment to share with us, Kuti. Palisa, outside of Palisa Wadi Spice, what is it when you, and you did mention it, and you used a very umbrella term to say platforms. And I mean, I'm thinking Instagram, Facebook, but what other platforms do you have or do you create in order for you to share your journey, in order for you to, you know, share the wisdom that you've gotten from, you know, your own trial and errors?
1: So we have a hiking platform. It's also a networking session for business people.
0: Okay.
1: So we share knowledge. Everyone, once in a while, we bring someone who is more knowledgeable than us. So if someone wants to know, like the last hike we had yesterday, we had a herbalist. So anyone that is interested in herbs for healing, so this person would go explaining with, hey, this is Lantana Camara. Hey, this is lemongrass. Some of us, we don't even know what it looks like if it's not dried. That's one of the platforms that I have to share with other people, aspiring entrepreneurs, people who are already in the journey of entrepreneurship, because it's a very lonely journey. Yaman.
0: And with that, when you think about the people you are trying to inspire, ordinary people you speak about, right? People who want to also be billionaires, the people who want to break the generational wealth, if I can use the term loosely,

0: curse, you know, where you're only inheriting debt, you're only inheriting nothing but that wealth that we all want.
1: Yeah.
0: What message do you mostly want them to carry with them when starting a dream, when pursuing a dream, when putting that CV, and each time you are, you know, sent a message of rejection to say, hi, sorry, next time?
1: Hey, you need to be resilient. You need to have a resilient spirit, because you're not always going to get abo yes. There will be a whole lot of no's. Like, Mina, I have an archive of rejection letters. And you know how nicely they write them?
0: Yeah.
1: After reviewing
0: soft landing,
1: we regret to inform you. So I got a whole lot of that, Maimuna, and it broke my spirit. But it was my spirit of resilience that kept me going to this point.
0: And I like to just add in to say, you know, when you graduated, you took your regalia and you adorned your mother with it. And I'm just like, me looking at it, I'm like, yo, probably that was your go-to person, because you speak about resilience, but also with resilience, you need that community, because you want to vent, say, yo, I did this and it's not working out, because you can't always sit alone and talk to yourself. And, you know, even though you're an entrepreneur and having your own meeting, it's not, I don't think it's entirely healthy.
1: Yeah.
0: But for me, what would you say was that moment of you adorning your mom with, you know, the graduation regalia?
1: My mom has been my biggest support system. You know, when I was busy selling, she's the one who takes care of my kids. So for me, I know her dream was to see me going to school, graduating, but because she did not have the funds, she couldn't fund the dream. So I was doing it more for her to see, to show Gucci, even if you didn't have, I still made a way. And then, this is for you, Mama. This is for you, Gucci. Your prayers, our mothers pray for us. So she has been praying with you. Even she doesn't understand this business. She said, every time I go pitch, yo, let us pray for to win.
0: We just want the W.
1: So yeah, that moment was just to say, Mama, this is for you. And I'm really grateful for the support.
0: Subhanallah. And just coming back to all things inspiring, all things community, my next question is, if you could see one major change in your community, or even for entrepreneurs like yourselves who are starting up from nothing, or who are starting up with nothing but a dream, but a hope, what, you know, what would you like for the change to be in the next 2 years, 5 years?
1: Hey, you know, every time I pray, just off the mic. I always say, yo, Allah, please, I am just tired of hardships. Can this come with ease? So I think with everyone, I mean, how is it? We want things with ease. You know, you want, when you put that application for compliance, it becomes easy. You don't get there and they take you to this department, you go there. If we can just get ease in being compliant, if we can get ease to access markets, because it's useless to have a product and have no place to sell it to. So we need access to markets, funding, you know, ease in getting funding. On the red tape.
0: We all pray. I think everyone is like, I mean. Amazing, amazing. And with that, looking at the fact that you are in the, if I can say, industry of selling spices and herbs, have you identified a gap? And if so, are you able to share in terms of what is the gap?
1: Yes. Initially, when I started, as I said, I saw from the group that there's a gap in the market for flavorful spices in the township. Because most of the people there, they have to take a taxi to Southgate, to the malls, to buy the spices. So I saw which there's a need in the township for these spices. People want to eat healthy. And then they don't want to eat bland food. So I decided, with Yeman, let me bring the spices to the people.
0: And you know, Namanje, looking back at, you know, us and our fight for Palestine, it really brought us to this understanding and very intentional way of living in terms of what we're buying. Because, you know, sometimes you think you're buying, but actually you're not just buying. Money is power, or the purchasing power is actual power. And I think it's beautiful when you now have individuals who are quite invested in what they put out there, in terms of, you know, Palisawa this price is pro-Palestinian. So in everything and anything to do with her, it's me knowing what I'm supporting. And I think you mentioning that, it's very interesting. And also it allows to really, you know, solve some of the issues, because nobody wants to, you know, board a taxi to go and buy three things. And mind you, with the petrol price going up, like nobody, you know what I mean? So I think it's nice for me to just take a stroll down the street, and especially if you're coming from the township, take a stroll down the street, buy all your spices. I mean, who would have thought there'd be chia seeds, ekasi? Hey. You know, who would have thought there'd be flex seeds? Because, you know, we're all thinking of Raja, I'm sorry to say, but yeah, let's proceed. Now, looking at your journey and looking at you now graduating, what are some of the personal challenges that you have faced as not only an entrepreneur or a graduate, but as a woman who is a mom in a township or in your community, if I can say?
1: The number one challenge has to be finances. You know, you always need money for everything. You need money to survive. So that has been one of my challenges. Secondly, when you are a woman in business, sometimes people don't take you seriously. You are a woman. So that has been another challenge, of people not taking you seriously, or people not wanting to hear your story. So those are the two main challenges that I have faced and overcome.
0: But alhamdulillah, you have overcome them. And we pray Allah grants you so much ease in all that you do. Because it can't be easy. You know what I mean? And I think this now brings me to my other question, in terms of what's next for Palisa / Palisawadi Spice / Palisa the graduate / Palisa the multi-millionaire.
1: So what is next? Alhamdulillah, we just got a kitchen, so we are working on compliance. So the next step is to go retail. In the future, we plan to have the first wellness center in Soweto, where people will be trained on how to make their own herbal teas, their own spices, and just overall wellness.
0: Palisa, just jazakallah so much for truly taking out the time and really driving to our studios and just having this chat. And I'm just praying and hoping that some little girl listening, or woman at that matter, who's trying to find herself, can really, you know, find something in what you have shared with us today. Because I've discovered a lot and I've learned a lot. Jazakallah so much for joining us.
1: Thank you.
0: And all the best for what's yet to come.
1: Thank you very much. Thank you for having me.
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0: Assalamu alaikum. Welcome back to Mid-Morning Talk with myself, Maimuna Mabena, and I'm so excited to have you join us for beautiful conversations. What a good way to really start the month that celebrates women from different walks of life. And I'm really looking forward to my next conversation. Quite inspiring. I mean, we often look at ourselves as a certain type of a person or a person who just doesn't like doing certain things. And in only doing them do you truly find your place in it or your true emotions about that particular thing. It could be painting, it could be sewing, it could be doing makeup, who knows. And I'm really excited to be joined by my next guest, who goes by the name of Rukeya Ismail, whose journey is from a school outreach program to representing South Africa at the Commonwealth Fencing Championships, showcases her determination and the support of her family and coaches in overcoming self-doubt. Now, the spoken first-year psychology student whose lightning-fast reflexes have earned her a place in South Africa's team for next month's Commonwealth Fencing Championships in Lagos, Nigeria. Now, someone, you know, she considered herself as a homebody, happiest with a good book, a comfort series, and the occasional picnic. You'd never guess she swaps her generally laid-back life for the fast-paced, razor-sharp world of fencing. Rukeya, assalamu alaikum. Jazakallah so much for joining us.
9: Alaikum salam. Shukran so much for having me.
0: Always a pleasure. And if I may say congratulations on your selection. What was your first reaction when you were told about this exciting news?
9: And well, in the beginning, I was so speechless for like a solid minute. I was so shocked. Oh my gosh. And then after staring and smiling at the document that I'd gotten for so long, my cheeks were hurting so much from just like smiling at it. And then it came to me that everything was so worth it. All the really long lessons and all of the like, all the days that I showed up when everyone wanted to just relax, like everything was so, so, so worth it. And I was so ecstatic. Alhamdulillah.
0: Alhamdulillah. And Rukia, you know, before we continue on your journey, there's something that I truly picked up, and I think this will be a learning moment for myself and the viewers at home in terms of, you know, overcoming self-doubt. Because people can scream and shout, but if you're still in that position or point of self-doubt, you just don't see the flowers that they see and the rainbows that they see. And this brings me to ask, looking at your journey, which really came with, you know, overcoming self-doubt, what helped you push through those challenging moments?
9: It was mostly the people around me, my coaches, my teammates, and my family. I obviously, like, really struggled with it in the beginning, but having them always believing me and always saying, like, you know, you've got this, you can do this. Even like those moments where I'm just like freaking out on side of the piece, and just having them like calm me down and saying, you know, you're really good at this. You are doing this because you love fencing, right? That is like the only reason that you're doing that. That helped me so much, really. And just my mom and my siblings just always backing me and always being really excited for me. That, yeah, they've done a lot.
0: Alhamdulillah. And what drew you to fencing? I mean, there's so many, you know, hobbies and, you know, things to do, but what exactly drew you to saying, this is the sport that I want to try? And also, what kept you in saying, actually, this is who I am, given the fact that I'm someone who just preferred a good book and a nice series to watch, if not a picnic?
9: Yeah, I was so shocked, actually, because I didn't really do sports before. Mm-hmm. So at the time that I started fencing, I was actually dabbling in archery.
0: Okay.
9: So the very first time that I picked up a blade, I don't know what it was. I just like, oh, it made me so happy. Also, the coach that was there with me at the time, before I got to know him, of course, I mean, He was just like, you're so natural with your footwork. Like, everything is just so, like, it just comes so easily to you. And as I was moving and just catching on nonsense, of course, because I didn't know what I was doing at the time, it just made me so happy. And I felt so alive. And I knew that I wanted to stay with it because I didn't feel like that before. I didn't feel like that with Archie. And even, you know, in school days and stuff, they have you try certain things.
0: Yeah.
9: I never felt that way with any kind of sport before. I genuinely felt so alive when I fenced. And I was just like, yeah, I never want to let go of this feeling. Like, this is so amazing. And this is what I want to stick with because, oh my gosh, it changed everything. It changed my life so much, actually. And it changed how I view a lot of things. So yeah, I think it's just finding that thing that suits you, and fencing is my thing.
0: You know, Rukia, I see it in your face. You know, if they said, Memura, you won R1 million, right now what I'm seeing on your face is what I would see on my face. I can see how much you love it, how happy you are about it. But for someone who doesn't know the sport and has seen it probably online or on social media and maybe today through our conversation, can you just give us a brief insight on what is fencing all about? What are the different, because I know with certain sports there's levels and there's like different things in it, so just take us briefly into it.
9: So fencing is like, so of course, like, you know, people see it sometimes on TV. Some people think when they watch Pirates of the Caribbean, they're like, that must be fencing. Because it just looks like, just looks like blades slapping the whole time. It's actually a lot more strategic, and it's so much more mentally engaging. It's very fast as well. Like, there's so much that you don't catch when you're just like looking like from the outside in, right? But it's, oh my god, it really challenges you and it pushes you a lot. It's just so, there's a lot that's happening. It's packed with action, I would say. So instead of just blades slapping around, you actually, it's literally like physical chess. You're actually trying to like navigate the person's other speed. You're trying to kind of impose your speed on them and kind of take control of their blade.
0: Mm.
9: And of course, depending on what kind of fencing you do, you need to get the target. But like another thing that's really great about fencing is, like you see on TV, there's just wacky, wacky.
0: I believe this connection is added again, but we will still continue this conversation. I think this gives us a good opportunity for us to really head over to an ad break. But when we come back, we're still going to find out from Rokeya herself in terms of what does this mean for her? What does, like, why did she even choose, you know, foil? You know, there's a lot. So definitely do tune in, but do not forget to reach out on with us on our studio live.

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6: Assalamu alaikum. Welcome back, viewers at home. You're still with me on the mid-morning talk, and I'm joined by Rukeya Ismail. Now, and she's sharing her journey in terms of, you know, fencing and also, you know, the excitement towards really competing in the Commonwealth Championships. Rukeya, my next question to you now is, I believe there are different disciplines in fencing. And now, why did you choose the discipline, or rather the foil discipline?
7: So it was actually because of the coach that I had at the time. Okay. He was specifically a foil coach.
6: Okay.
7: Right? And he was like absolutely amazing. And he always made me feel like foil was the one for me. Mm. He would tell me that I'm a natural born foilist. And everything about my style and just the way that I naturally do things, it fits for foil. And it just... It felt very, I'm using this word a lot, it felt very natural. It felt like it felt like the sport, foil specifically in fencing, was made for me.
6: Mm.
7: Like, so I did try épée, and it's nice, it's fun, but foil is really where my heart belongs. I love the rules. I like how fast it is as well. I like how technical it is, because in foil, we have right of way.
6: Okay.
7: Right. So if I initiate an attack, and we both hit, it's my priority, so I get a point. That's the thing. In épée, if you guys both hit at the very same time, it's so you guys both get the point. There's no it's basically a tie. There's no tie in foil. That's not a thing. There's a winner and there's a loser. It's very clear.
6: I love how it blesses or rather rewards initiators, because I mean it takes a lot to initiate, especially on the battlefield. I mean, I can imagine. And Rukeya, I believe you've had your fair share of, you know, challenges and moments where you felt like, you know what, I'm not ready for training today, I just want to sleep in. And now, looking at the fact that you are heading to Lagos in Nigeria for the Commonwealth Championships, would you say that training is different, or it's just all the same?
7: It's definitely different.
6: Mm.
7: Especially training from like train what I, the kind of training that I do now and the kind of training

0: that I done in the beginning, completely different. Before I became part of the South African team, I was just having fun. I was just racing around and just fencing because I could. But yeah. Now I have to be a lot more intentional, and I have to, of course, like just keep pushing and just like find new things. I need to take it really seriously and show up every single day that I can, because of course, in preparation, every minute, every session counts. But it's also, I've noticed that in this time of me preparing for Commonwealth Fencing Champs, I have pushed myself a lot more, and certain things that I thought that, like that move, maybe it's just not for me. I could never do it. Like, I've proved to myself with a couple of things, I actually can. I actually am capable of, you know, doing whatever I set my mind to. So all of these sessions has just been proving that to me, like, quite a bit. Also, I've been, as much as I've been training physically, I have had to train mentally as well. So, like you said, I have had issues with, you know, self-doubt and just
1: anxiety,
0: like not really believing. Yeah, anxiety and believing myself. This past while, I've had to work on that as well. Maybe like I think people that are so good that everyone or a lot of people would be really scared of. I just have to like push myself to do certain things, right? And have to try to keep calm in like doing all of these challenging things, just keeping my cool. That I think has been maybe even more challenging than all the physical stuff. But yeah, there's a very clear difference. Because before I was just, like I said, just having fun. I have fun as well.
1: Amazing.
0: There's more challenge in it.
1: And now, in terms of, you know, all things Commonwealth Championship, what are your goals when you're competing? And also, what are you actually looking forward to? I know it's winning, but so, I want to hear it from you.
0: My goals actually is just really to fence the absolute best that I can, and not to put too much pressure on myself, because I'm what is driving me is not necessarily, I don't want it to be the outcome, at least. Okay. I want it to be clear that I'm fencing because I love fencing, that I'm there because I want to be there, right? So my personal goals and what I want from myself is just to fence the absolute best that I can, to keep my cool and to remind myself why I'm there, and also to just like have exposure to, this is what I'm most excited for, to have exposure to the different kind of setting, because a national and international competition is completely different. So when I get exposure to that different kind of environment, I just want to, again, like, this is my biggest thing, just keep my cool, man, because of the anxiety issues that I have. And I'm also really excited to see, because of course there's going to be people from various countries and various backgrounds. I want to see how they approach the sport as well, their kind of fencing styles, because we're often taught like a clear right way of doing things and a clear wrong way of doing things. I want to learn from like different kinds of, you know, fences and stuff. And that is actually my biggest goal, because if I just fence and just win a bunch of stuff, that's great. But also, what really am I taking from it? So my main goal is to just gain as much knowledge as I can, and to really, that's it, basically. Just to gain as much as I can and to come back a much better fencer than what I left.
1: Amen. And just with that, how do we now, Rukeya, join in on your journey and show you our support and be like, yes, RSA, you know, and really fly that flag on your behalf and really show, basically show you your support? How do we do it? What would you like from myself and the viewers and listeners at home?
0: I actually, When it comes to supporting me, like, I'm not really perfect about that. What I would prefer is for people to talk more about sports that are not typically done in our kind of community.
1: Okay.
0: Like, soccer and rugby is very typical. Like, no one talks about, not really, like, swimming so much for coloreds. Fencing, of course, archery, pentathlon, those kind of things, right? I would much prefer if, even in the, like, the smallest ways possible, like, just bring it up in conversations, just making it more normal for our kind of people to take part in things like this, to show that it really is for everyone, that anybody can do it, right? Yeah. That is really what I would like.
1: Now, Rukia, you seem to be someone who has a huge well of wisdom. And given the fact that we are in Women's Month, I would ask from you, what message do you have for your fellow sisters, fellow mothers, fellow grandmothers?
0: We always, we tend to limit ourselves quite a bit. And we always think, like, I can't do this certain thing because of my circumstances or because I'm in this specific situation right now, which may be valid, but always, I would say, always challenge. Of course, like, as much as you feel comfortable with,
1: yeah.
0: But always just, like, if you want, just, like, push that boundary, you know? Don't be afraid to rock the boat, and don't be afraid to do something that isn't necessarily typical. Just if you have something that you want to do, you have something that you think this would be really amazing, even if you aren't sure about it, it doesn't matter. You don't need to be sure about everything. I was not sure when I started fencing. I was the most unsure person that I knew. I was very insecure. I knew absolutely nothing, and I was so scared. But that's okay, because you don't need to have everything figured out. If you want to do something, just go for it. Do it scared, do it unsure, just do it. And don't, like, even with the mothers, you know, you have your kids, you have a household to run, and, you know, a husband to take care of and all of that. You can always make, or you should always make time for yourself as well. I know it's difficult, but your dreams and your aspirations, your goals are not there just because. I think Allah put them in our parts and in our minds for a reason. So just go for it, really. That's all.
1: Jazakallah so much for this amazing conversation, and I think you've left us with something to really think of, to saying not to just make time, actually make time for yourself, and really, if you're unsure, step into it. Who knows, you could be also someone who is heading to the Commonwealth Championships. But Jazakallah so much, Rukia, for joining us, and we pray that, you know, you enjoy yourself, and we pray that you represent South Africa well, and all the best for all that's yet to come in your life. Bi-idhnillah.
0: I mean, Shukran so much for having me. It's been such a pleasure.
2: It's a new beginning. It's a new era. Salam Media, humanitarian journalism.
3: My brothers and sisters, did you know that the scholars told us in this earth there is a paradise? In this earth there is a paradise. Whoever enters it will enter the paradise of the hereafter. And whoever cannot enter it will not enter the paradise of the hereafter. What is this paradise, my dear brothers and sisters? It is not materialistic. It's not the outside appearance. It's not the praise. It's not the reputation. It's not the looks. I'll tell you something, brothers and sisters. Wallahi, it is to be able to live with complete reliance on Allah subhanahu wa ta'ala, no matter where you go, what you do, or what happens to you. This type of a person can always see beauty in this world, can live as if there is a paradise in this world. What do I mean by that? I mean the negatives, anxieties, depressions, fears and sadnesses that we go through, grief that hits us, all sorts of pain, all of these, they become suddenly diminished, wallahi al-azim, and you become stronger automatically and able to get through them. There'll still be pain. There'll still be sadness. But your sadness and your pain is different to everyone else. You're able to live with it and keep going, and you'll get over it quicker. Anybody who has a connection with Allah, with God, Allah subhanahu wa ta'ala, is able to get over all these negatives of life quicker than anyone else and be able to live a paradise in richness or in poverty, in health or in pain. There is a book called The Relationship, or something like the relationship between the mother and its child, by John Bowlby, who said that a child has a particular connection with its mother, and that connection, when it's there, the child feels safe and at peace and at comfort until it grows up. With the warmth of its mother, it feels nothing else can happen to them. And that's through the heartbeats and everything that was in the womb. And he draws a conclusion from that saying, this expert psychologist, he wrote a great author, he said that it is proven through studies that people who have a connection with God are less likely to take their life and are less likely to experience long-term depressions or mental illnesses. They're able to be more resilient and get over them quicker. My brothers and sisters, we have in our deen, alhamdulillah, in our religion, something called tawakkul. First of all, what is tawakkul? Tawakkul, my dear brothers and sisters, simply means to have the trust in Allah's plan and rely on Him in any case. To trust in Allah's plan and rely on Him in all cases. Meaning that you must do everything in your ability. Listen carefully, brothers and sisters, it's very important. You must do everything within your ability that Allah had given you. All the resources which Allah had gifted you. Then, after that, whatever the outcome, whatever the result after it, after you tried your best, whether it looks good to you or it looks bad to you, or if everybody tells you negative things about it or everything good about it, the person with tawakkul does two things. After the event, if you get something great out of it, you do not boast. You don't think you are better and superior to other people and show it off. Number two, if it looks bad to you, if it looks bad to you, you are never pessimistic. Pessimistic is a person who has negative judgments and thoughts. So this is going to happen. That's going to happen. This is bad. I'm a bad person. I am a failure. I cannot do it. There's no way. I'm not even going to try again. They develop traumas. They don't know how to get out of it. What is the solution to that, brothers and sisters? Tawakkul. It's like this. You have a problem in your life, or you have a fear in your life. Fear, by the way, is the opposite of tawakkul. Without tawakkul, there's fear. And then you've got to hold on to something that gives you motivation. But tawakkul, which is to hold on to Allah and connect yourself with Allah subhanahu wa ta'ala, that He has the best plan in everything that you do, means like this. If you're in a problem, you can't get rid of it, and it's playing on your mind, you can't go to sleep, you feel like the world has caved in on you, do these three things. Wallahi, it works, and I've seen it work with a lot of people. It works with myself as well. Number one, you need to first and foremost truly and really identify clearly what is it that is disturbing you. What's your problem? Don't go into 5 or 10 different problems in your life. Don't branch them out. You just go to one by one. Just put it in one little bag and focus on that problem. Identify it. You can do it right now while you're sitting here. Identify a problem that plays on your mind. One, not two, one. Is it your exams? Is it money? Is it your children? Is it your marriage? Is it something someone said to you? Is it your looks? Is it your job? Is it your car? What is it? Any problem. Is it something legal? Is it someone who's after you? Whatever it is. One problem. Identify it. Focus on that problem. Next, you're going to do this. The next thing you're going to do this. You're going to truly from your heart, honestly and sincerely say, even if you need to close your eyes for this, and you forget about everything around you for about 1 minute. Not even. Just 20 seconds. Just empty your mind. Can you do that? Can you do it for 20 seconds? Just don't worry about anything in the world. There is nothing else. Imagine you're going to die tomorrow. There's nothing else that matters. Focus on that problem. Close your eyes and say to Allah. If you believe in Allah, say to Him, O my Supreme Lord, I'm going to take this problem off me. I don't want it anymore. I don't want to think about it. I don't want to deal with it anymore. And I am giving it to you, Ya Allah. I give this problem to you. Wakkaltuka in Arabic. I delegate you. You, Allah, take it off me. I'm going to give it to you to do whatever you want with it. I don't want it anymore. I'm taking it off my shoulder. Just give it up. Give up that problem. That's the second step. Suddenly you're going to, if you do it right, you're going to feel a little bit of pressure go off you. You've given it up to Allah. If it doesn't work right now, do it tonight when you go to sleep, inshallah. Maybe you need some quietness. Maybe you need to focus. Maybe if you're a mother, maybe children need to go to sleep. If you're a father who's also looking after children with your wife, maybe they need to go to sleep. Just focus. The third step you have to do after that is this. Don't have any expectations after that. Don't have any expectations. Don't think, now Allah is going to do this for me. Just empty your brain, empty your expectations and say, Ya Rab, anything that you decree as the outcome from this, I accept it. I accept it. And I will be brave and I will face it and I will do my best for it because I know whatever the outcome is, Ya Rab, I will get through it. Summon bravery. There is a fourth thing, and that is very important. Do what you can within the power that Allah has given you to take care of this problem. But remember what you've just done. You've given it to Allah. You've taken away all the expectations. Whatever outcome, you know that even if it's hard, because He gave it to Allah, He will assist you through it. And believe that and be motivated to it. And lastly, do what you can out of the resources that Allah had given you. Brothers and sisters, if you can get used to that, I swear, wallahi, any problem you go through, whatever comes your way, and it will, you will face many pains and many problems in your life. Don't you dare ever sit down and think you want a paradise where there's no pain, nothing. There has to be. But we don't know what's good for us and what's bad for us. You do what's halal. Fear Allah in what you're doing. Don't go for the sins. If you do, repent to Allah and forgive yourself. Don't worry. We all make mistakes. But give it to Allah. You know the sin? Even if you've done a sin, even if you've done something haram, give it to Allah. Say, Ya Rab, the thing that I am feeling right now, I feel so much guilt of that thing last time that I did. Ya Rab, I give it to you. I don't want it anymore. I don't want this burden. Forgive me, Ya Allah, Wallahi. Ya Rab, my Lord, I regret it. I don't want it anymore. Forgive me. Suddenly say, I don't have any expectations. I'm going to do my best. Be brave and keep going. Forgive yourself. If it's a right of someone else, say, Ya Rab, I don't want this problem. Don't expect any outcome. But the fourth thing is, go and see what can you do to repay the person that you've wronged. How can you make it up to them? Lift that burden off you in any case. Brothers and sisters, let me explain something further. One of the biggest mistakes a lot of Muslims do is when they think about relying on God, on Allah subhanahu wa ta'ala, they take it too far, to one extreme. And that is, they forget about their actions that they have to do, and they forget about cause and effect, the laws of cause and effect. If you do this, that's going to happen. If you don't do that, you're not going to get that. Who created these laws of cause and effect, brothers and sisters? Who created them? Is it not Allah subhanahu wa ta'ala? It's Allah who created the laws of cause and effect. So when you do something, you will receive. Go ahead and do it. Tawakkul means to use the laws of cause and effect which Allah created for you because He gave them to you. We're sitting there sometimes and we think tawakkul, tawakkul. Everything, sometimes we have 50% of the solution around us. But we refuse except for a supernatural solution. We want something different. Do you realize that? I see a lot of Muslims, they sit there, they think, I need something different. Why? Because somehow I'm some special. Because I'm a Muslim, I've got to be more special. God has to give me something more special. Some kind of sign, different to everything else. I heard one young person said to me, I wanted a sign from Allah about which way I should go. I said, what did you expect? He said, I expected a lightning. Well, I don't know why I expected a lightning. I think I watched too much Netflix. I don't know what the issue is. Lightning. Another one said, Wallah, I just wanted a breeze, a little wind to come through the window. Says, what kind of tawakkul is that? Brothers and sisters, you have to use the laws of cause and effect. You have to do what you can. There is the other extreme. The other extreme is called when you rely only and solely and mostly on cause and effect, just things. And you don't rely on Allah at all. That's the other extreme. And these are most people who don't believe in Allah subhanahu wa ta'ala. And these are the people who go through most stresses, because when things don't work out, they try to get motivated, but it's very hard. As soon as something doesn't work out once, twice, three times, or they lose someone from their life, they don't know what to do with themselves anymore. But if you have your connection with a higher power, Allah subhanahu wa ta'ala, brothers and sisters, wallahi, no matter what happens, you still have greater hope than anyone else. People still have hope, but your hope is far greater, because your ambition, your goal, your connection is something beyond just this world. This world is going to temporary, is only temporary, it's going to end. So how it is tawakkul? It is to rely on Allah subhanahu wa ta'ala and do what you can of your effort together, hand in hand. Brothers and sisters, let me explain it even more than that. Tawakkul on Allah, putting your trust and reliance on Allah, means this exactly. You ready? Means this exactly. It means you do everything you can. Then, whatever the outcome, you think of four things. Four things that will keep you going, inshallah. One, whether good or bad, Allah has a plan for me. The outcome happens and you say, subhanallah, Allah has a plan for me. What is it? I don't know, but He has a plan. I am certain He has a plan. Number two, if it's a suffering that happened to you, say 100% good is going to come out of this suffering. 100% good is going to come out of this suffering I'm going through, and it will. Or number three, this suffering is a test for me. I know this is a test from Allah. It's possibly a test for my hereafter, and a test of knowing myself. I will pass it and I will not let it overcome me. Come me. You know that test one and this suffering and all that? The shaitan will come to you right at the point of your lowest point. They will come to you right at the point where the outcome happens. Sometimes you might think, oh, I expected more of an outcome. It didn't happen that way. The shaitan comes to you and says, I've got him. I've got him and her. I'm going to start whispering right now. What do they whisper? You missed out on this, man. You could have done that. You're a failure. You had this opportunity. Your friend does it. You missed out. What are you doing? You're a failure. I told you you're a failure. You would have been whispering like that. Or if you failed, says, I told you, you're not good. You sat there relying on Allah, making all your dua and everything, and you did everything that it needs, and you still failed. You're a loser. Why do you even rely on God? There's no such thing as God. The shaitan will get you right there, brothers and sisters, right there. Sometimes the shaitan will come to you and say, pray, pray more, pray more. Pray more, pray more, pray more, pray more. And as soon as you think you failed in something, say, see, I told you. You prayed all those prayers, all these sheikhs are telling you something, you failed still. Leave prayer. Right there is where the shaitan uses vulnerability. But guess what, brothers and sisters? The shaitan has no power over you. The Quran says this, that on the day of judgment, Allah subhanahu wa ta'ala says,

need it. His own or her own shaitan that is born within, the qareen, will say on the day of judgment, "Oh my Lord, I did not make them go astray." But he or she was too far. They already thought bad about themselves. They were too far away. They were diving way far away. I just whispered and they listened. In another verse, the shaitan says, Iblis himself stands in hellfire and makes a khutbah, a sermon, and says to everybody in hellfire, "Hey everyone, let's make a deal right now. I know you're all going to blame me. Let's just agree. I don't blame you. You don't blame me. Every man to himself. I just called you and you listened. So don't hold anything against me, man. I had no power over you." Wallahi, the shaitan will say that. So you have power over yourself, brothers and sisters. So the four things are, something happens after you tried your best. Think, Allah has a plan for me. Number two, good is going to come out of this suffering. Number three, this is also a test for my hereafter. I will pass. And number four, it is a learning opportunity from the mistakes and decisions that I made. Is that a bad thing? Is it a bad thing that if you learn from your bad decisions? Is that a bad thing or a good thing? Can you imagine everybody making perfect decisions? Is that possible? That's impossible. You're not meant to. So Allah subhanahu wa ta'ala makes us deliberately fail. Why? So we can learn. Who can tell me why Adam alayhi salam ate from the tree? Why did he eat from the forbidden tree? La ya akhi la, don't give me shaitan. Remember, we said the shaitan has no power. Shaitan whispered, but why did Adam alayhi salam eat from the tree? Something that we all have. Adam alayhi salam, everyone, ate from the tree because it was forbidden and of curiosity. But guess what? Allah subhanahu wa ta'ala knew that was going to happen. And He allowed it to happen knowing that Adam was going to make that decision. Why? Because Adam alayhi salam was going to learn something which without it he would have never learnt. He learnt the value of mercy and forgiveness. What does forgiveness mean? What does mercy mean? And these are two values that we need in our life. What is the feeling of forgiveness and mercy? This is what creates relationships and bonds between people. When you feel that somebody forgave you, somebody had mercy upon you after you made a mistake, how do you feel? Remember the last time that you may have had a clash with your own mother or your father, or a sibling or a good friend who you had long history with, and you did something bad. And then after that you reconciled, or they accepted you again, or you resolved the problem. Do you remember how much weight was lifted off your shoulder? You feel amazing. This feeling of forgiveness and mercy that Adam alayhi salam learnt after eating from the forbidden tree, he would not have learnt it had he not eaten from there and not have known the enemy and not have known his strength to bounce back, inshaAllah. And we all do that. We all fall in order to learn. So brothers and sisters, tawakkul on Allah subhanahu wa ta'ala means no matter what happened, you always assume positive about Allah subhanahu wa ta'ala. As I told you before, there is no pessimism in Islam. It is haram for a Muslim to be pessimistic. That's why certain people resort to false beliefs because of their pessimism. They resort to wearing a blue stone on their necks, thinking that it's going to prevent their evil eye. Because of their pessimism, they think everybody has it in for them and they're going to give them the eye. So they go and wear a blue stone or a shoe. I've seen a little shoe, people wear it. I've seen people make a horseshoe and they hang it on their exhaust behind their car. The car is not worth $2,000 and probably about to conk out, but they still put a shoe. Some people, they get a child. Wallahi, I've seen this a lot. A child is born, child's got blue eyes. Everybody's going to give him the eye. Who do you think you are, ya Ammi Tayyib? Allah subhanahu wa ta'ala gave you a child with blue eyes. Alhamdulillah, say mashaAllah, tabarakAllah. Everybody's going to give them, like everybody wants blue eyes or brown eyes or whatever. And what I'm trying to say, friends, is something goes good. I better keep it a secret because everybody's going to give me a blight. It's good to keep things a secret, not showing it off. But this pessimism, some people go to fortune tellers, some people go to tarot readers, some people believe in astrology and they take a star and they call this star by the month that they were born and they say, that's me. Or that's me. They see a star, someone made up this idea that if you're born in January, you're a this or you're a... What's it called? It's scorpion and Virg. Huh? What? Anyway, the horoscope stuff. Star signs. Suddenly, they make a decision what they are. That's me. I'm Virgo. I'm Leo. I don't know what. And they put it on their... Somebody put it on their social media status. Star sign.
There we go. Okay, brothers and sisters, all this, some people, you know, we talked about myths and superstitions the other day. This is the result of pessimism. You know, subhanAllah, last time I spoke about myths and superstitions, I just gave a very small example. You know, I said there are some myths that they taught us when we were young, even myself, that, you know, if you're praying on a prayer mat and you know, our grandmother and mothers and all that and fathers and even sheikhs, they used to tell me that I've got to fold even the tip of the prayer mat. Like if I don't pray, I have to fold the tip. Why? Because the shaitan is going to dance on it or pray on it. Another one says going to urinate on it. My God, look at all this carpet we're praying on here in the masjid. Must be shaitans everywhere. Don't pray on it, it's probably urinated everywhere and dancing. Brothers and sisters, I saw a kid. I kid you not. He left his prayer mat. And by the way, there's no such thing as a prayer mat. It's just a mat that we choose to pray on. The whole earth is tahur and masjid. Rasulullah said the whole earth is made as masjid tahur. The whole earth is made into a mosque, into a place of prostration, and it is all pure. You can pray anywhere. The entire earth is your prayer mat. But some people like to have a prayer mat, and I understand that maybe for cleanliness or to put it. I mean, I've got a prayer mat myself. We call it a prayer mat. Nothing wrong with it. For cleanliness, to pray on it because you feel a little bit more spiritual, not spiritual, but cleaner to pray on it, it's fine. And if you want to fold your prayer mat, put it away to keep it nice and clean, that's good. But the problem is when we associate pessimistic beliefs to it that the Prophet ﷺ, Allah did not tell us.

I'll tell you what happens. I saw a kid, left his prayer mat open because he believed literally that the shaitan is preying on it. He was traumatized. He was terrified to pray on the prayer mat. Why? Because he thought that prayer mat, that one is jinxed. That one's got a shaitan on it. No, I will never pray on that prayer mat. And it was a red prayer mat. He even hated all the color red. This is called pessimism. Do you understand what happens when we have superstitious beliefs, the result of pessimism? In Islam, there is no such thing, and pessimism is what leads to shirk in people. Going and reading your star sign, or going to somebody tell you your fortune or your future, 40 days of your prayer will not be accepted if you do not believe in them, just going to them. Believing in them makes you disbelieve in Allah. Allahu Akbar, how much emphasis Islam puts on being optimistic, brothers and sisters, and not holding on to things like that. Tawakkul on Allah subhanahu wa ta'ala, not on talismans and amulets and charms and Pandora's. You can go to Pandora and buy gold, nothing wrong with that. But you know the name, Pandora, Pandora's box. It's all based on pessimism. And pessimism is vulnerability. This is how salespeople and influencers want to sell you something. They pry on your fears. Listen to what Allah says in the Quran about prying on your fears. He says,

The devil threatens you with the prospect of poverty and bids you to be shameful and bids you to do shameful deeds of stinginess, while Allah promises you forgiveness and great bounties from him, and Allah is all bountiful, all knowing. The shaitan says to you, you're going to be poor, your family's going to be out on the street. If you keep doing this, what you're doing, you're going to end up losing your job. Look at your kids, look at your wife, look at your husband, look at your parents. What should I do? What should I do? What should I do? Go to the banks. Get usury, get riba under any circumstance. Oh, more than that, more than that, more than that. Let's go and make a tobacco farm. Do you guys know why I mentioned that? This is in right now. Tobacco farms. And nicotine, which they put in vapes for young people to put toxicity and poison in themselves. And they do all these sorts of things in haram. Stealing, theft, crime. Why? Why? Because the shaitan makes you afraid. This is going to happen to me. That's going to happen to me. Where's the tawakkul? Tawakkul on Allah subhanahu wa ta'ala means to seek halal provision, not haram provisions, brothers and sisters. Speaking about tawakkul, I did say that there's something called tawakkul. Tawakkul and what? Tawakkul. Tawakkul means to put your trust fully in Allah subhanahu wa ta'ala and do and exert every energy, every plan, summon every resource and every advice you can get and study all the ways and plan and rely on Allah no matter what the outcome is, even if you fail. However, there are people who have only tawakkul, which means they're doing little or nothing and they just rely on Allah subhanahu wa ta'ala. The scholars, they said, reliance upon Allah without taking into account the laws of cause and effect is disobedience to Allah. It's ma'asiyah. And relying only on cause and effect without relying on Allah is shirk. It's polytheism. Because you're making things in life as gods. Maryam alayha salam, in the Quran in Surah Maryam, while she was giving birth in labor, she was in labor and giving birth under a palm tree. You know the story in Surah Maryam when she gave birth to Isa alayhi salam. Allah says,

below her. Do not grieve. Your Lord has provided a stream at your feet. Now listen, and shake the trunk of the palm tree, and shake the trunk of the palm tree. Shake the trunk of the palm tree towards you. It will drop fresh ripe dates upon you. So eat and drink and enjoy what Allah has given you. Did you guys realize something surprising here? What was it? Shake the trunk of the... You need an elephant, two elephants to shake the trunk of the palm tree towards you. This is not only not an elephant, she's a human, and she's a woman, and she's in labor, she's giving birth. Sisters have given birth? No. And she has to shake the trunk of the palm tree towards her. Can she? No, she cannot. She touched it, and Allah did the rest. But why did Allah still tell her to shake the palm? Why did Allah send the message through that voice to still shake the trunk of the palm tree? To teach us, we still have to do our effort. Using our effort means that you are using Allah's resources, and tawakkul means to use what Allah gave you and to rely on Allah and the things you have no control over. That's why Allah brought this verse to us. Another example is Musa alayhi salam in Surah Al-Shu'ara, verse 63.

Then we revealed to Moses, commanding him, strike the sea with your rod. He had a stick, strike it. Thereupon the sea split up, and then each became like the mass of a huge mountain. Again we see Musa alayhi salam standing at the ocean in the sea. Allah could have split the sea for him, but why did Allah tell him to strike it with his stick? To show us again, you still got to do the power and the effort which Allah gave you. You must do it. To teach us that part of tawakkul is to use Allah's resources that He gave us. What's the stick going to do? Allah did the rest. Allah says to the Prophet Muhammad sallallahu alaihi wasallam in Surah Badr, when he was in the Battle of Badr, in Surah Al-Anfal, وَمَا رَمَيْتَ إِذْ رَمَيْتَ وَلَكِنَّ اللَّهَ رَمَى. In the Battle of Badr, the Prophet sallallahu alaihi wasallam picked up some dust from the earth and he blew it. And he said, شَاهَتِ الْوُجُوهُ لِلْحَيِّ الْقَيُّومِ. The faces have become blinded by the will of Allah, the everlasting, the most powerful. And suddenly the enemies became blinded with the dust, just from a little bit in his hand. Allah says in the Quran, وَمَا رَمَيْتَ إِذْ رَمَيْتَ. When those enemies fell, O Messenger of Allah, when they became blinded and scattered, it was not you who did it. It wasn't a bit of dust that you threw. وَلَكِنَّ اللَّهَ رَمَى. It is Allah who made the dust go into their eyes. Still again, we learn the lesson. Do your part. Do what's within your resource. We never find the Prophet Muhammad sallallahu alaihi wasallam ever sitting aside just relying on Allah and making dua. Brothers and sisters, Rasul sallallahu alaihi wasallam was lifted to the heavens in Isra' wal-Mi'raj. Isn't that right? We all know this. We all believe this. But when he wanted to migrate from Mecca to Medina away from the enemies who were going to kill him, he could have just asked Allah to bring the buraq and just fly with him. Take him all the way to Medina. But no, he went through a strenuous planning and strategy. So much so that you think, where is Allah in all of this? Where is Allah's reliance in this? Nah, that's what reliance on Allah means. He made every plan and plot. The story is long, we need to read the seerah, how intricately detailed his planning was and strategy. However, along the strategy with all the fears, he's going to get killed. And Abu Bakr radiallahu anhu, as-Siddiq is with him. And Suraq ibn Malik, the warrior who was going out to kill them to get the bounty on his head. Suraq ibn Malik fell on the ground and he had never fallen off his horse as he was chasing after Muhammad sallallahu alaihi wasallam and Abu Bakr. And the Prophet sallallahu alaihi wasallam is walking very slowly. Abu Bakr radiallahu anhu is running around the Prophet sallallahu alaihi wasallam trying to protect him from all sides, and he's anxious while the Prophet sallallahu alaihi wasallam is just reciting Quran and making zikr. And Abu Bakr radiallahu anhu says, Ya Rasulullah, Suraqa, he's about to get to us, he's only a few feet away. And Rasul sallallahu alaihi wasallam is not even paying attention. Suddenly the horse fell and he fell off, and Suraq ibn Malik got back on second time, third time. And then Suraqa, he's the one that's pessimistic because they've got the idea that idols do this and that to them. That's what pessimism does to you. He's a pessimistic person. So he got up and he said, oh my God, this is really bad. This is a bad omen. So he crawled to the Prophet sallallahu alaihi wasallam on his knees, put his hand on the floor, nearly his head on the floor, and said, please let me go. Suraqa, the one who's going to kill him, he's got the sword and he's saying, please let me go. And we know the story is long. Later on, he becomes a Muslim. But I want you to combine the two. Rasul sallallahu alaihi wasallam, did he just sit there and just, Allah will take care of Suraqa? Or did he plan? He planned everything. Allah subhanahu wa ta'ala did the rest. So brothers and sisters, rely on Allah, whether it's good or bad. Umar radiallahu anhu. You all know who Umar radiallahu anhu is, the second Khalifa. Umar radiallahu anhu, once he sees a young man. Young man, maybe in his 17, 18, 19, 20. He sees a young man sitting in the masjid, praying and worshipping and doing nothing else. That's all he was doing. So he asked, who provides this young man food and clothing and drink and all that? Who provides him for his sustenance? They said to him, his brother, Ya Amir al-Mu'mineen. He said, his brother is far better than him. And the guy's sitting in the masjid 24/7. So then Umar radiallahu anhu, he wore his heart on his sleeve and he used to carry a stick with him. Anybody who did something wrong, he would tap him with it. Sometimes a bit harder, sometimes a bit softer. He would wake up the people. And he is the Khalifa. So he came up to him and he said to him, young man, get up and work. Go get a job. The sky does not rain down gold and silver for you. Did you ever see the sky raining gold and silver? Never. So get up and stop sitting there going, ya Allah, let it come. No. Some people do that in istikhara. Istikhara means to ask Allah subhanahu wa ta'ala
to rely on Allah subhanahu wa ta'ala in whatever you're about to do. So I avoided saying guidance, because some people still misunderstand the word guidance. When I say guidance, suddenly what do they wait for? A sign. Not just any sign, supernatural sign. And you're like this. You sit, you make the istikhara, and I wait 5 minutes. And then it comes. What comes? I don't know what it is. From where? From Allah. What is it? Wallah, I don't know. But it's coming. It's there. It comes down. I feel it. Some people believe istikhara, you have to see a dream. Again, who told you have to see a dream? Can anyone here please, for the love of Allah subhanahu wa ta'ala, give me any evidence from the Quran or any hadith that once you made istikhara, you're supposed to see a dream? Someone? Well, that's okay. You can say it. I'm not. I'll learn if there is a dalil. I've searched everywhere. Dua, istikhara does not mean that you have to see a dream, brothers and sisters. You may see dreams, but here's the thing. Let me explain to you. Abuse happens through dreams. Control happens through dreams, especially sometimes through parents who want their own whims and desires, so they abuse their children through it. For example, a really good guy would come and ask for their daughter. This has happened many times, friends. I hear this day in, day out. Someone comes, maybe their daughter's interested in a guy who's come, he's a really good guy, he's come and asked for their daughter, everything is good, alhamdulillah, or the other way around. The parents say, let me make an istikhara first. Here we go. The parents don't want him. They don't want him. They've already had fights over fights. Wallah, if you don't, we'll never visit you. All your siblings will never come to visit you. Anyone who goes there, if she marries him, nobody, everybody cut him off. Why? For your own whims and desires. No reasonable reason. So then when some of them, they keep going at it, they go, let me make an istikhara. Here we go, mashallah. What do you think they're going to see in their dream? They could see things that their brain is telling them. Already we don't want him. So in my dream, I'm going to see that he's a bad person. The shaitan will say, there's a vulnerability. I'm going to stuff this one up for them. And even if you see a righteous dream, how do you know what's a righteous dream from it? What is the measure? How do you know? And brothers and sisters, you know, we tell ourselves these things. Sometimes a relationship is there, it goes on for months between a boy and a girl, behind their parents' backs. They get attached to each other and they've established memories. The more the memories you have, the more the relationship between you two are. Did you guys know that? What is relationship? Relationship are memories. The more you deposit good memories between each other, the more the relationship and the bond is going to be. And they call it dating. Brothers and sisters, dating is a Western terminology. When you date and go, dating means you make a date to go out together to certain places. Now, dating doesn't have to necessarily mean that you're going to kiss and hug, but majority of them, I would say 99% of them end up kissing and hugging and more. Because the more you establish relationships and the more you go out together, the longer you are. Come on, man, don't kid yourself. Most of them fall into haram. And then you become attached. Then when you come to get serious about marriage or whatever, we'll make istikhara. Habibi, you're already attached, you already made the decision, you've already gone ahead in the haram way, and then you're going to say, let's ask Allah. You know what you're going to see in your dreams? You're going to see he's a prince, he's beautiful, he's amazing. Or you might see shaitan dreams. Because your brain is all over the place now. You're full of emotions. So brothers and sisters, the istikhara is about tawakkul. What is tawakkul? No matter what the outcome, alhamdulillah, I will keep going. Because if it's what I wanted or if it's something I didn't want, it doesn't matter. I have my trust in Allah because some other door is going to open. Sometimes the door closes in every way. Then we go and do tahajjud. The tahajjud has to be sincere, brothers and sisters. Some people, they go to Umrah. They say, I'll make my dua in front of the Kaaba. There, that's my secret, that's my key. Ya Allah, please give me that person. The proper dua, brothers and sisters, is like this. Oh Allah, give me what's best for me and keep away what's bad for me. Obstacles will come in your way. And you will start feeling intense feelings as the time goes on, as the situation develops. When you reach a brick wall and you think, man, beyond this, I'm going to be doing haram. Beyond this, it's mentally draining for me. Beyond this, there's going to be lifelong problems. Then you say, khalas, maybe it's better for me to move away. That could be the sign. So brothers and sisters, don't make istikhara and dua and expect some particular sign to come to you. People give me all sorts of strange, weird interpretations. So brothers and sisters, tawakkul, again I repeat, relying on Allah, doing what you can, doing it the halal way, and whatever the outcome,
you don't fall. You stay and you say, whatever it was, probably a plan from Allah. This is good for me, inshallah. This is a test for me, or I'm going to learn from my faults. Whatever it is, I'm going to try again. Because Allah will not leave me. Alhamdulillah, that it was from Allah, not from myself. Brothers and sisters, that's what we do. We don't just keep going and going and going and going and going. Anyway, brothers and sisters, Umar radiallahu anhu, one day sees a young man walking with his head, listen to this, with his head dangling. And he's walking with his back arched. And he's wearing clothes that are, you know, just very humble with patches on them. And he's walking like as if he's so humble and pious and he's given up on the entire world, dragging his feet. You know, some people, they think that's piety. That's what spirituality looks like. No, it doesn't. Umar ibn Khattab with his usual stick comes off his horse, comes to that young man, and he says to him, lift your head up. He hit him a little bit there. Lift your head up. Islam is not a sickness. In other words, so you became religion, suddenly you act like you're sick? Islam made you sick? Put your head up like a lion and move forward. Islam is not about that. Sitting in monastery, sitting in little, becoming worship, a monk or something. No. Islam is continue. You be ahead of everybody, inshallah, as much as you can. That's what Islam is. And that's how the Prophet sallallahu alaihi wasallam was. There was a woman, what was her name? Subhanallah. I forgot one of the companions. La ilaha illallah, I forgot her name, subhanallah. Umm al-Khansa, al-Khansa, they used to call her as a nickname. Umar radiallahu anhu made her quality control over all the businessmen. She used to go around and check that their products are good as they describe them and they're not cheating customers. So she was like an inspector. And one day she saw a group of young men coming in and they were miserly, they were humbled, they were dragging their feet and they looked very soft and weak. And she said, what's this? The companions have never seen pious religious people walk like that. She said, what's this? Umar radiallahu anhu would never accept this, she said. He was a man of strength, and when he spoke, everybody listened, and when he did something, he did it to his best, and he never walked like as if feeling sorry for himself and the whole world's against him. No. Get up and be strong. It was not known to be like that. So brothers and sisters, I hope inshallah you got the idea. Lastly, I want to say this. If you could, Rasul sallallahu alaihi wasallam said, if you could rely and trust in Allah in its absolute true meaning, He would provide you the way He provides the bird. It leaves in the morning empty stomached and returns in the evening with his stomach full. Again, I want you to be careful with this one. Some people say, just like He provides the bird, He'll provide me. But they miss one point about this hadith. Did the bird stay in its nest? Did the bird not fly? Did the bird not? What do you see the birds doing? Right in the morning, they wake you up. And they go, they do not stop. Then they come back, they make a lot of noise and they sleep. What did they do? They seek, they work, they do everything in their power, but they rely on Allah. Meaning they're not pessimistic, they don't give up, they don't sit there saying, man, I can't do it. Brothers and sisters, listen and memorize this word. Laziness is a choice. Repeat after me. Laziness is a choice. And being active is a choice. Laziness is a choice. Being active is a choice. Don't sit asking me, how do I wake up for Fajr? It's a choice. It's a choice, brothers and sisters. If I gave you $1 million, there goes the choice out the window. You have no choice except to get up because there's something that you see or you want the $1 million. Brothers and sisters, lastly, I just want to say this. There are, even in the people, experts in money and finance, although they don't have Allah in their life, they've kind of taken some of the meaning of tawakkul, but they just stopped at it here in this world. There's nothing beyond it. But it also agrees with what the Prophet ﷺ said, except we have Allah in our life. So according to a guy named Christian Uretig, he's a founder and CEO of Brooklyn Plans. He says, wealth mindset is the idea that the universe is plentiful. So let's just change those words. The idea that Allah, His kingdom never runs out. He is Razzaq. He always gives. So this guy used universe instead of God. And our potential is unlimited. True. Rasul sallallahu alaihi wasallam said, "Wasta'in billahi wa la ta'jaz." Seek Allah's support and never paralyze yourself. Don't give up.
And then he says, it involves defeating self-limiting beliefs that come up around money or life goals in general to break past self-imposed barriers to a better way of living. Stop putting blocks in your way. Allah did not put blocks in your way. And they called it the scarcity mindset. It's when your mind tells you, no matter how much money you have, you think, I'm going to lose it. I still need more. I'm going to miss out. He says, do the opposite. Have an abundance mentality. No matter what happens, these people feel like they will always land on their feet and have money when they need it, and not because they are rich. This is the mindset Rasul Sallallahu Alaihi Wasallam put in our heads. Have it then. He woke up and said to you, if you have a roof over your head and you have clothes to wear and you have a meal to eat and you feel safe, you control the world. Do you understand? It's a mindset. It's not the money. It's not how much you have in the bank. Wallahi, I know people who have millions. Uqsimu billah wallahi al-azim. The more they have, the more scared they are. The more competitive they are. I don't know what's going on with them. Some people go into mental illness. Some people have got estates and millions, and wallahi, I'm not going to say it because it could be someone you know. I won't say it. I swear it could be someone you know. They stay miserly and selfish. No one spends even a cent. Why? Because they're afraid. Who are you leaving it to? So my dear brothers and sisters, speaking about those who act pious and like God is going to be there for them, they don't have to do anything. I remember two blokes. You know, they're dressed like the way that you do recognize as pious and ascetics, that they've given up on the world. That's how they appear. Wallahi, wallahi. It was back probably about 15 years ago. I went to a house auction to buy a house. Halal way, the murabaha system. Anyway, I went there and there's a bunch of people bidding for this house. Wallahi, those two men were there. Looking all ascetic and all pious, mashallah, making dua. Wallahi, I kid you not, my brothers and sisters. They started going at each other like two beasts about to kill each other. Bidding on top of each other. We all gave up. And they bid on the house even higher. Why? Ego. You mate, you're supposed to be brothers and mates. Look, you look the same. And this one's going this way and this one's going that way. And then suddenly, one started swearing at him. And then the swearing turned English and his own language mixed. He lost his mind over the house. Wallahi, I saw one of them, his fists were like that. I said, hold on, brother. Take it easy, man. Take it easy. It's just a house. You'll find another house, inshallah. It was about to punch on. They were about to punch on. What happened? My brothers and sisters, there are people whose tawakkul is fake. And there are people who are real. Those are the people who find the paradise, inshallah ta'ala. My brothers and sisters, I won't talk much more than that. I've done enough, alhamdulillah. But I hope, inshallah, that tonight gave you a good idea of what tawakkul is, and hope that you can gain strength from it, inshallah ta'ala, so that you don't give up. We want brothers and sisters to stand on their feet. We want brothers and sisters to be the people who, you know, lead the way and who are strong. We don't want the ones who beg. We don't want the ones who receive. We want the people who are the ones who, you know, benefit and others can rely on them. This is how we should be, inshallah ta'ala. So don't give

0: the path for the shaitan to come in and whisper to you and use your vulnerabilities, but rather say, قَدَّرَ اللَّهُ وَمَا شَاءَ فَعَلْ. Allah has pre-measured, and whatever He wills, He does. I'm happy with that. Good will come after this bad. I'm certain of it. Have that mindset and watch what happens. Watch what happens. جزاكم الله خير. هذا وصلى الله على نبينا محمد وعلى آله وصحبه أجمعين.
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2: When the Prophet sallallahu alaihi wasallam passed away, Bilal radiallahu anhu couldn't stay in Medina anymore. There was too many things in Medina that reminded him of the beloved Prophet sallallahu alaihi wasallam. So he departed to the land of Sham near Damascus. And he also got married there. But one night, Bilal woke up crying. And his wife asked him, "Ya, my husband, what is wrong?" And he answered, "I saw the messenger of Allah last night." And the Prophet sallallahu alaihi wasallam said to him, "What is this foolishness, Bilal? Why don't you visit us?" Bilal radiallahu anhu stood up crying, unable to control himself, and set off to Medina. When he reached Medina, Abu Bakr radiallahu anhu was there to greet him. And they ask him very politely, "Ya Bilal, please make adhan for us like you made adhan in the time of Nabi Muhammad sallallahu alaihi wasallam." Bilal radiallahu anhu replied, "Oh, forgive me, Amirul Mukminin. I cannot call the adhan after the death of our beloved Prophet sallallahu alaihi wasallam." But then the two grandsons of Nabi Muhammad sallallahu alaihi wasallam, Hassan wa Hussein, they came running to Bilal. They embraced him. And Bilal was saying he could smell the scent on them, Nabi Muhammad sallallahu alaihi wasallam. And what did these children ask him? They asked him, "Please go up and make adhan like in the time of our grandfather." How can he refuse them? Bilal radiallahu anhu, he ascended to the top part where he normally used to stand to make the adhan. And he started, "Allahu Akbar, Allahu Akbar." Medina cried out again, "Allahu Akbar, Allahu Akbar." The people were running from their houses. And they were asking, "Has the messenger of Allah been revived?" They remember this voice as the muadhin in the time of the Prophet sallallahu alaihi wasallam. "Ashhadu an la ilaha illallah." Men came out, they closed their shops, they ran towards from where the adhan is coming. "Ashhadu an la ilaha illallah." Men and women were yelling in the streets, crying. They know this voice. It reminded them of Nabi Muhammad sallallahu alaihi wasallam. "Wa ashhadu anna Muhammadan Rasulullah." He choked. And he couldn't continue with the adhan. Bilal came down. And it is narrated that Medina was crying. The last time people were crying like that was the day when Nabi sallallahu alaihi wasallam passed away. But after hearing the adhan and coming to the one part that Nabi Muhammad sallallahu alaihi wasallam is the messenger of Allah, the tears was flowing in Medina. During the time of our beloved Prophet Muhammad sallallahu alaihi wasallam, there was a sahabi by the name of Julaybin radiallahu anhu. This person, or this sahabi, was very short in height, deformed in appearance. His lineage was not known. No one knew who his parents were, with no clan to protect him, no tribe willing to accept him as their own. He was a lonely figure. Even the small children of Medina would tease and mock him. And because of his disabilities, no one would allow him to sit in their company. He survived as best as he could. Many a lonely night in Medina, he spent wandering the streets in despair, tears of despair.

0: perspiration would run down his cheeks. There was no one willing to offer him love or compassion. He had no family and not a single friend in the world. Life for him was a lonely struggle. But Nabi Muhammad sallallahu alaihi wasallam arrived in Medina. The fortunes of Julaybin changed. He would go and sit in the company of the Prophet sallallahu alaihi wasallam and listen intently. Really speaking, he would, out of shyness, keep his gaze lowered. He now had the best friend in the Prophet Muhammad sallallahu alaihi wasallam. Those days of loneliness and despair were over, for the best of creation had arrived in Medina. He was now part of the community of believers. One day he was sitting in the company of the Prophet sallallahu alaihi wasallam, and the Prophet sallallahu alaihi wasallam asked him, "O Julaybin, ask me for anything. Anything you desire, ask me." He raised his head slowly and said in a very shy voice, "O Messenger of Allah, Allah has blessed me with your companionship. I get to sit by your blessed feet, hear to your blessed words. What more could I desire?" The Prophet of Allah asked him, "How would you like to get married, my dear Julaybin?" He smiled shyly, wondering who would want to marry him. And he answered, "Yes, Messenger of Allah, I would like that." The Prophet of Allah went to the house of a prominent and noble Sahabi from amongst the Ansar. He said, "I have come to ask for your daughter's hand in marriage." The Sahabi was overjoyed and said, "O Messenger of Allah, what could be greater blessing for us as a family?" The Prophet sallallahu alaihi wasallam said, "I do not ask for myself, it is for Julaybin." The Sahabi was left stunned, and then he answered to the Prophet of Allah. He said, "Let me consult with my wife." She started crying and wailing, making a noise. "Anybody else but not for Julaybin. I will never allow this." This was the mother. The daughter was listening to the loud screaming in the house, and she came down. It is said that she was so beautiful that there was none amongst the women of the Ansar who could compete with her beauty. She was so shy and modest that perhaps the sky itself had never seen her head uncovered. She had so much taqwa that she would spend her days and nights in worship. The daughter asked what was happening, and she was told that the Prophet of Allah subhanahu wa ta'ala wants your hand in marriage for Julaybin. As the mother was continuing crying and making a noise, the daughter started to speak. "Oh my mother, fear Allah, ittaqullah. Think of what you are saying. Are you turning away the Prophet of Allah? Oh my mother, it does not suit a believer to make their own decisions once Allah and His Messenger sallallahu alaihi wasallam have decided on a matter. Do you think that the Prophet of Allah will disgrace us? How blessed is the status of Julaybin that Allah and His Messenger sallallahu alaihi wasallam are asking for your daughter's hand in on his behalf. Ask the Prophet sallallahu alaihi wasallam to send me Julaybin, for there is no greater privilege than for me to be blessed by such a husband. The Prophet of Allah has arrived with such a wonderful gift. Yet my mother, you are crying and making a noise." The mother's heart, being filled with remorse, said, "Stop, my daughter. Don't say any word more. Indeed, I repent 1,000 times over. For at this moment, there is no one whom I would like you to have to marry you than Julaybin." The following day, the nikah was made. Umar, Uthman and Ali radhiallahu anhu present Julaybin with a gift of money to help with the walima and to purchase accommodation for him. But shortly after the marriage, there was an expedition, and Julaybin joined the expedition. And on the day when they need to leave for the expedition, his father-in-law, pleaded with him, "Oh, Julaibim, this is just an expedition. And you are newly married, so spend time with your wife." He said, "Oh, my father, you say a very strange thing. My beloved Prophet sallallahu alaihi wasallam is in the battlefield facing the enemies of Islam, and you want me to sit at home with my wife? No, I will sacrifice my blood and my soul rather to see my Prophet facing hardships while I sit at home in luxury." Julaibib was indeed a strange sight, carrying a sword almost the size of himself. The Sahaba stared at him when he was fighting. They stared in wonderment at him. The sweet, gentle Julaibib was transformed into a lion when he saw the enemy in front of him. And he was saying, "Who dare wage war upon my Prophet?" he said as he charged into the ranks of the enemy. And he was hit. After the battle, the Prophet sallallahu alaihi wasallam asked the Sahaba to go and to see if anyone was missing from their families and clans. Each one returned, accounting for all his family members. The Prophet sallallahu alaihi wasallam spoke with tears in his eyes. He asked, "But I have lost my beloved Julaibib. Go and find him." They found his body, basically in pieces, lying next to seven of the enemy that he slaughtered in the battlefield. The Prophet of Allah subhanahu wa ta'ala asked for his grave to be dug. As the Prophet of Allah held the body of Julaibib and he said, "Oh Allah, he is from me and I am from him. May our mothers and fathers be sacrificed for you, oh Julaibib." How great is his status. Thus a Sahabi who had once lived as an outcast, shunned by the society around him, he loved Allah and his messenger sallallahu alaihi wasallam, and he reached such high status. "Oh Allah, he is from me and I am from him. He is from me and I am from him."
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1: Bismillah, alhamdulillah, wassalatu wassalamu ala rasulillah. Welcome to one and all. It is another beautiful Thursday, and that means one thing and one thing only. It is time for Call to Guidance, that show that deals with all everything that has to do with da'wah and community development. It is exactly 8 p.m. coming to you live from the Salam Media Studios. Assalamu alaikum wa rahmatullahi wa barakatuh. And alhamdulillah, tonight we have a good lineup. Later on, we'll be just checking a few things which are obviously Dawah oriented. And one is a clip which of a very close friend of mine, Brother Imran Khan, whereby he's explaining the Adhan in the different local languages so that people can understand what the Adhan means. And a very beautiful way that he has already shared with us before of why he does that, because it makes it easier for people then to assimilate with Islam. And then we look at the topic of the Islamic culture, which is a clip that we will be sharing by Maulana Ubaidullah Ibrahim, inshallah ta'ala. And first of all, to start off the night, alhamdulillah, we have the honor of getting to showcase another beautiful Islamic center that is doing beautiful work, the Center for Islamic Studies, which is headed by Sheikh Sadiq Jacobs, who's originally from Kimberley in the Northern Cape, became a Muslim at the age of 19, studied at the Darul Ulum Newcastle and graduated in 1998, has been teaching for over 26 years and is currently the principal and founder of the Center for Islamic Studies, also known as CFIS. Sheikhuna, jazakumullah khairan for accepting the invitation. Assalamu alaikum wa rahmatullahi wa barakatuh.
2: Wa alaikum assalam wa rahmatullahi wa barakatuh to you, Sheikh, and of course to all your listeners, inshallah. JazakAllah for having us on the program, inshallah.
1: Barakallahu feekum. We should be thanking you for giving us some of your time. And subhanAllah, it's only a pleasure and honor to be in such a sitting whereby I'm able to interact with the stalwarts of deen, people who are working on the ground for the sake of Allah subhanahu wa ta'ala. And before we actually go deep into the discussion of the center itself, if Ustad can just take us a bit back into the inception and what was the main cause to start the Center for Islamic Studies and where did the inspiration come from, inshallah?
2: Allah, Bismillah ar-Rahman ar-Rahim. The inception of it happened actually a few years ago, where this brainchild was born after teaching, you know, some of my old students that were also reverts, and they questioned me at that time regarding, you know, finding wives when they qualified or when they finished studies or when they reached of age that would actually suit them. And they realized that there's a very big need for powerful, strong Muslimas that can actually marry them and be by their sides in their journey of da'wah and the journey into Islam. So that is where it was actually born. So that was quite some time back, many years back. And then as time went by, we tried, of course, to get premises and we tried to, you know, initiate the whole project and that, but unfortunately, or fortunately, Allah subhanahu wa ta'ala planned it differently, and he planned it to, until the time was right and until he, you know, he felt that it was the correct opportunity and time to start it. So that was the brainchild regarding it, but it was more than just the fact that we needed like good Muslims for them to get married to. It was also because there was a big, to me, there was a big need and a lack of Muslims that could go back to the areas and still maintain their identity and maintain their not to say their culture, but they could fit back into their families. Because it was a great concern that we find majority of those that become Muslim going to the different ulums or going to the different madaris and that, and then changing aspects of their lives. And when they get back home, they can't really fit back into their families and into their communities because of the cultural changes that they actually took place. Not Islamic changes, but the cultural changes that had taken place in their lives. So we wanted to have something where when they return, they are still who they are. They still maintain the identity, as in they still maintain their identity as Zulu or Khoza or Khaled or whichever culture they actually come from. So to maintain that, but yet practice Islam in the most beautifulest of ways in their communities and in their families. Mm-hmm. So that's why the madrasa concentrates on reverts mostly, but of course all underprivileged students as well. So that was one of the two main factors of why we actually started it. The other thing was that we find that most countries are importing speakers and importing dignitaries to come and actually conduct programs for our locals and to conduct programs in our communities and that. Mm-hmm. And we just felt that, you know, why instead of importing them, why don't we export them? Instead of bringing people in, why are we not preparing those strong enough to actually conduct this very similar program within our masajid or within our localities, within our community, and send them out as well? So that was one of the other reasons, the third reason why we actually thought of starting off the madrasa, inshallah.
1: Subhanallah. And I think it makes more sense, Ustad, the last point that you mentioned. Actually, we always had these questions that why is it that when we having programs or dawah programs, then you would find as a person who can't even speak the language has to go and try and give dawah to the people, and they don't even understand how the things that are being said, then shouldn't we be more concerned at training the local Muslims who are there already to become du'at, teach them the ways of giving dawah or strategies, etc., and becomes more meaningful when they give dawah in the home, their home languages? And we've seen time and time again, alhamdulillah, many ulama are coming up, also local native South African ulama, and they are taking this beautiful work of dawah also, and they're making strides in doing so. Ustad is based in the Pretoria area. There's a Ustad of ours, the late Maulana Hamad Mudise, who was an imam for over 25 years and giving dawah in Setswana, his home language. We have also the marhum Maulana Faisal Moirani, also in the Kharankwe region. Same thing. And we've seen many people coming out of the hands. With Maulana Hamad, over 6,000 people became Muslim, or he, somewhere influenced, or became Muslim through his influence. And again, it's at the end of the day, it's not about the numbers, but it's about the impact. Now, the beautiful thing, I think, Ustad, also you mentioned was in terms of the securing of the culture also, meaning that the person still keeps their identity as a Xhosa, as a Zulu, or Tswana-speaking person, but at the same time, Islam polishes their character. And that's one thing that we always advise and teach, that Islam does not change anyone's culture, but rather it enhances it. Now, I wanted us also to go back again, because Ustad, I think one of the things that I can see also is that you have a very personal connection with the project, with the center, due to the fact that Ustad himself reverted to Islam.

0: Islam and knows exactly what the two sides are. If you can just take us into one of the most, I can say, challenges of for reverts mostly, because normally when we deal in dawah, we don't think about reverts and how to check on them, because most of the time you find in Ramadan, people become Muslim, then there's no program to actually check on the person. So how important is it for us to actually have a program that can help in teaching the revert or checking on them and seeing, inshallah, if there's any progress that are taking place, inshallah?
1: I mean, inshallah. So that's one of the biggest challenges that I think all of us in the dawah field faces, that the networking and the the upholding of what you've actually imparted, and from the beginning of the time that they became Muslim right up until they are able to stand on their own two feet as Muslims, you see. And the support, of course, that's needed for that is quite vast. And even from a haq perspective as well, they need to have ta'aleem firstly. They have to have a sound foundation in the deen. Most of the time, people make others Muslim, and there's no support structure after that for them to learn, or even linked or networked and stuff like that. Many of them find themselves at a loss. They find themselves very lonely in the deen itself. Because many actually lose their support structures, their family support structure, and they're left alone to endeavor on this new journey of theirs, and it becomes very traumatic for them and very difficult for many. So the support structure with regards to just from a family perspective is important, whereas we have to fulfill a role as a family to them as well. Things like, for example, Eid, inviting them home for Eid, for meals, assisting them during their Ramadan fasting, especially the very first fast. Then there's lots of other aspects of, that the families, or that Muslim families have, that they don't have, which is needed as a support for them, especially in the beginning. And then, of course, the ta'aleem, they have to be at least linked to a firm source of ta'aleem, where they not only can they just learn how to read Quran and perform the salah, but also they can have a spiritual support from a good perspective, where they're not bombarded with all various different sects and cultures and all of those type of things, because it becomes very confusing and very difficult sometimes for them to choose because of the fact that they've been bombarded with so much things. I remember this one brother that became Muslim by me, and he was working at that time, and in his workplace there were quite a few Muslim brothers that worked with him, and subhanAllah, every weekend when we got together, there was 1,000 different questions that he had, because everybody wants a piece of the pie. They want a piece of the reward of teaching him something, and he just became more and more confused. So in that perspective, it's very good to channel their learning to one or two people that can really be a support for them, that they can learn properly and be guided, as along on the way as well, because otherwise it becomes very confusing and very difficult to navigate and to find yourself within the religion. It causes also a lot of trauma, whereas you feel lost because you don't know what you're doing, and you try to find facts, but it's also dangerous to go onto Google and use Mufti Google in order to find facts of Islam and that. So it's very important to have that support structure as well. And then also with regards to the culture, it's not Islam doesn't take away the culture of somebody. It doesn't take away the identity of somebody. Yes, there's changes made within the person Islamically, but the identity of that person is still maintained. It's not taken away. And that's also very important, because many people have this perception that, when you become a Muslim, you're changing your identity to somebody else. And that's why the main thing that we face with when we're doing dawah in the rural areas is when they regard Islam as the makula religion. So that perception is because of the culture that's adopted, So we're trying to break that barriers as well, so that they can look at Islam as very holistic, and that it's a religion for all and everyone, not for specific people, So the support structure is very

0: very, very important for them. Very, very important. Otherwise, we lose them very quickly. And especially even if they've gone to institutes as well, the network has to be built up so that you can keep track of all the students, you know, so that you can keep track of the activities, be there as a guide, be there as a mentor for them, and try to create programs where you can always have them incorporated within the system so that they can be involved all the time.
1: No, 100%, Ustad. And I couldn't have said it better than that, because this is exactly what Islam teaches us: assimilation. Islam teaches us also knowledge, very important for us. But at the same time, the people who are imparting the knowledge have to learn how to impart it with wisdom. And we learned it in many times in the Quran that may yu'ta al-hikmah faqad utiya khayran kathira. The person who has been given wisdom by Allah subhanahu wa ta'ala has actually been granted an immense amount of goodness, because they know how to deal with people and when and how to teach certain things. So right now, Ustad, I would love to just take a short break, and when we return, we'll carry on more learning more about the center itself, how people can actually better benefit from the center, and what other programs are part of the center, inshallah. So let's take a break and we'll be back.
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1: Well, if you're just joining us now, we are still in discussion with the Sheikh Sadiq Jacobs, who's the founder and the principal of the beautiful center that we are showcasing tonight, which is the Center for Islamic Studies. And Sheikh was just sharing with us in terms of the initial point of setting up the organization, or rather the center, and what inspired it. And we went into a discussion more about the reverts and making sure that they get more support and other things that we can look at, inshallah. Now, in terms of the center itself, Ustad, what seems to be the daily or average daily program for the center, and how do the people who come to the center actually get to benefit from all these programs, inshallah?
0: Inshallah, look, the center actually runs similar to the normal madaris. We have all the similar subjects as well. We start off with the Adadia, with our prep class, and that basically caters for those that has just come into Islam, or those with Quran is a bit weak, to strengthen them for the first year. So it runs, the course runs basically over 5 years or 4 years, but actually it's very intense because of the fact that you have to bridge gaps all the time between, you know, between those that have not just become Muslim, those that have been Muslim for some time. And also because we try to maintain a certain standard with regards to the Arabic levels and that. So they start off, some of them started with the idea, of course. So the idea is to equip those that just become Muslim with the basics of Islam, and again, to prepare them for their first year. Then from first year to fourth year, it runs similarly to the other Darul Ulooms or the other madaris, where we started with Arabic and then doing the basic subjects, for example, Arabic, your Quran, your tahfidh, your hifdh of Quran, hadith, fiqh, aqidah, and so on. So that's the basic subjects of all the different classes. Of course, we increase the levels of each year so that they advance progressively through the different subjects. And alhamdulillah, due to the fact that we have such dynamic ustads, they also take them up level per level until they reach to their fourth year, inshallah. The subject, as I said, the subject matter stays the same, but of course the kitabs differ and the intensity of the kitabs differ per year. So by the time that the students come to their fourth year, they do selective abwab from Bukhari, from Muslim, and from Tirmidhi. And then, of course, they do the tafsir as well. And we try and complete the tarjum of the Quran completely over the 3 years. That's from second year to the fourth year. So that is basically with regards to the daily morning sessions of the madrasa itself, of the institute. Then also what happens is we have skills programs. So we have computers, and then we do cupping courses for the girls to learn to do cupping. And we've got a sewing center where they do sewing as well. The sewing, inshallah, we hope to eventually develop it into such a course where it's not just of them sewing, but of course, how they start off a business, how to manage a business thereafter, and so on. Likewise with the computer course also, it takes them, we hope to take them, inshallah, to the level where they can do graphic designing. Of course, as the years go along, there's always challenges that we're faced with. But alhamdulillah, those are the two of the skills that we're doing. Other than that, also we do like a perfume manufacturing course where they learn to make different perfumes. Also, the different things regarding the senses as such, where they can also use it as a skill and start a business for when they leave the center. Yeah, and then other than that, we encourage from the time they step into the madrasa, they go into public speaking. And of course, the public speaking, we work it out. We work it to such an extent where they'll be able to give dawah in any scenario with all different topics as well. And then also the girls, for the purpose of dawah, so also we send them for Toastmasters, where they go for the course as such, and then they get, of course, a certification for the course as well, where they can now part it and teach other girls as well to do the Toastmasters, also for the mere purpose of becoming public speakers and be able to be comfortable when they're giving dawah to others. Hmm. And then because we're dawah-orientated madrasa, we encourage and we try to create programs of dawah for them every term. Either we have it in-house or we have it out. So in-house, we normally have programs for domestic workers. We'll put flyers out and advertise any dawah program that we can have within the madrasa itself. Then also we do dawah in the streets, where we take the girls out to different areas and they give out pamphlets in the street and give dawah to the people in the street. And alhamdulillah, we've been working well with other organizations as well to do like a feeding scheme with the dawah and, you know, things like that. So alhamdulillah, it's challenging, very challenging, because of course there's always logistics to the whole thing. But as well, to train the girls and to make them, equip them properly so that they can, you know, part this dawah and they can be those role players in the community. We also do leadership courses with them. We help them, of course, for that same role, so when they lead the madrasa, they can become community leaders and they can run centers. Thus far, alhamdulillah, we've opened up a satellite madrasa, like an afternoon madrasa, with two of the girls that is left, the madrasa that they finished the course. So we opened up a small satellite in Shoshanguve, in one of the areas there, where they run it after the madrasa, and then we link up with dawah programs with them as well. We go out there, we bring them to us so that we can host dawah programs for them, inshallah. Mm-hmm. With that also, it's now become like a community center, mm-hmm. where there are certain mothers and that actually depend on the madrasa to look after the kids when they go for work, or if they've got other activities to do, so they leave the kids there with us. It's been, alhamdulillah, it's been a very big challenge to get to where we are today with regards to that satellite. But alhamdulillah, Allah subhanahu wa ta'ala has really guided us, and the community and others has played a very big role in it being successful thus far. So hopefully, inshallah, we want to network with other students as well as they go out, inshallah, opening up small satellites that we can monitor and just have interaction with them and with the communities, inshallah, for the dawah purpose also. We encourage the speaking, the public speaking on that platform from very, very early, because it's very important, very, very important for them to have that voice. It becomes very daunting at times and very challenging because many

0: People feel very threatened when they have these powerful Muslims coming and being able to stand and deliver these talks and, challenge people with regards to dawah or in the dawah field as such. But we don't only concentrate on just the rounding off as dawah or as da'is as such, but also to become a well-rounded, dynamic woman where they'll be able to fulfill the role of a mother, of a wife, of an employee or employer, whatever role they're going to play, different stages in their lives, inshallah, that's the role that we want them to become perfect in as Muslims. And it's very, very challenging, alhamdulillah, but inshallah, with lots of dua, inshallah, we hope to reach success in it, all of it, inshallah.
1: Inshallah, inshallah, most definitely. And it's a beautiful program, honestly, Ustaz, because these are the relevant programs that are needed for today, specifically with the dawah. You need to be able to give dawah in a setup, whatever setup it may be, formal, informal, and be able to communicate with people, especially with our women being always the target of ridicule in society. And I love the fact that you have the skills program and also the other programs of skills whereby they can, the leadership program and the skills program all together, which are relevant for the time and also make them be independent, that they don't have to depend on a certain give outs and handouts, etc., but to work for themselves, mashallah, tabarakallah. And inshallah, we do look forward into more collaborations happening. Actually, we've been discussing about this on the dawah tables in terms of if we have a global collaboration with all the du'at in South Africa, because there's a need for us to come together. As they say, that together we actually stand firm and we can do more work. And there's no competition. It's all about doing the work for the sake of Allah, inshallah. And just the last point, inshallah, Ustad, is the last point is regarding now, in terms of going forward, if people want to get in touch with yourself and the center, how can they get hold of you, and in what ways can people also try to contribute to making it more effective, inshallah, for others to benefit from it, inshallah.
0: I mean, inshallah. But to contact me, inshallah, you just to take my number, inshallah, and then you can forward maybe the number to them, inshallah, on your programs and that. And also, we have a website as well. They can go to the website. They can check it out. There is an Instagram account as well that they can have a look at, inshallah. So it's all possible. And then we accept all donations and everything, alhamdulillah. Thus far, alhamdulillah, Allah subhanahu has really blessed us. And of course, there's always a need because there's always growth and there's a lot of programs and projects that we undertake. So inshallah, then anybody's welcome to donate. They can go onto the website and get the details there. They can phone me, inshallah, and we can advise them to channel and how to channel the funds and that to us, inshallah. And if they want to adopt a student or sponsor a specific student as well, they're welcome to contact us, inshallah, and then we can discuss it further and take it from there, inshallah. But
1: Inshallah.
0: anything is welcome, inshallah, and the doors are all open. They're welcome to visit us as well, inshallah. The doors are open for them to come and see. Alhamdulillah, subhanallah, those that have been involved with us over the few years, alhamdulillah, have made a very, very big impact. And it's because of their du'as and their efforts that we are where we are today, and of course, naturally, with the qudrat of Allah subhanahu wa ta'ala. But alhamdulillah, Allah bless all of them and those that has contributed thus far. And may Allah subhanahu wa ta'ala open up the doors of His treasures, inshallah, so that they can continuously do it, inshallah, for the pleasure of Allah. But
1: Inshallah.
0: inshallah, the doors are open for anything, inshallah.
1: Most definitely. And we make dua that Allah subhanahu wa ta'ala does take you from strength to strength, so that more people can actually benefit from the beautiful work that
0: Amen.
1: you're doing. And most importantly, the dawah carries on. That's one of the things
0: Amen.
1: that we're striving for, that the dawah carries on and reaches many more people, inshallah ta'ala. Jazakumullah khairah once again, Ustaz, for your time. And it was really
0: Amen.
1: an eye-opener. Subhanallah. Honestly, I didn't know that there was a center like this in Erasmus. I mean, originally I'm from Pretoria myself, studied
0: Oh, my God.
1: my first year in my in terms of the Mu'allim course in Lodium, then came to Johannesburg. But alhamdulillah, these are our events. Actually, soon we'll be having a Dawah program in Deep Sloot, not so far from the Lodium side. And hopefully we can collaborate on that, inshallah ta'ala.
0: Inshallah. JazakAllah khair for having us as well. We're really honored by the invitation, inshallah. And shukran jazilan for having us.
1: Ameen. Barakallahu feek. Assalamu alaikum wa rahmatullahi wa barakatuh.
0: Wa alaikum assalam wa rahmatullahi wa barakatuh.
1: That was Ustad Sadiq Jacobs, representing the Center of Islamic Studies, which is based in Erasmia in Pretoria, center which is dedicated at bringing up young women who are from underprivileged backgrounds, revert into deen, learning more about the deen of Islam, and also being equipped with skills which are relevant for the time, skills whereby they can be able to give da'wah and also be independent in working for themselves, inshallah. So let's take a quick break, inshallah. And when we return, we have a voice clip, can call it a lecture, whatever you call it, inshallah. But just some words of encouragement from our beautiful Maulana Ubaidullah Ibrahim as he gives us some of the talk on the Islamic culture, inshallah. And thereafter, we'll look at Da'i Imran Khan's way of giving da'wah using the adhan as a means of touching the hearts, inshallah. So let's take a break and we'll be back.
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3: Bismillahir Rahmanir Rahim. We often hear that Islam is not merely a religion having a few ritual acts of worship, but rather it is an entire way of life. And this is true for Islam and Islam alone, because Islam is the only religion that does not only guide us in this world, it guides us in this world, in the grave, and it guides us into Jannah or Jahannam, depending on where a person ends up. It's something, it is a religion that covers from the beginning of time till the end of time. Islam encompasses everything. Islam is also not something which is new, because the deen of Allah that Hadrat Adam alayhi salam had come with is Islam. And the deen that every Nabi had come with from Allah was Islam. Their sharia's may have been different, but the deen was one. The laws in the individual shara'i', the sharia of Hadrat Musa alayhi salam, to the sharia of Hadrat Ibrahim alayhi salam, to Hadrat Isa alayhi salam, the sharia's were each different. They had different rules and laws that Allah had at one point allowed and then abrogated as the times had changed. But the deen was one, and that deen was belief in Allah and Allah alone. That is what remained a constant, and that is what every Nabi had called towards. And as a result, Islam is not something which is tied down by race. Islam is not something which is from Arab culture or Indian culture or this culture or that culture. Now, what has happened in the modern world today, you have a lot of people who do not enter into Islam completely. They want to put one foot in Islam, meddle and peddle all other stuff outside of Islam, because they feel that Islam is too restrictive, or whatever their various reasons are. So they make it seem that you have the laws of hijab, which Allah has put down in the Quran, in the Sunnah. It is something which has been established from at the time when Allah had revealed the laws of hijab. When that had come down, everything prior to it had changed, because Allah had now decreed hijab. But now you find people and they say, oh, this parda thing, it's something that the Indians brought about. The Indians did not bring it about. The Indians come from mushrikeen, those going back years and years before Islam came to them, they had nothing. So it's not something that existed in Indian culture. It is something that came about as a result of Islam. Likewise, it was not even something that existed in Arab culture, because prior to the laws of hijab, Arabian women did not have a concept such as hijab. It was something that Allah had decreed, and thus hijab came into effect. So the wearing of the abaya and the jilbab and the veil, the niqab, all of these things came about from Islam. It is the culture of Islam. It is not Arab culture. It is not Indian culture. It's not Bangladeshi culture or South African culture or any other person's culture. It is, if you want to call it culture, then it is the culture of Islam. No two ways about it. The same applies to many other things. You look at the beard, for example. The beard is part and parcel of Islam. People, mushrikeen, who had no beard, and Rasulullah sallallahu alayhi wa sallam said that Allah had commanded me to shave my mustache and to grow my beard. This is the culture of Islam, to have a beard. And I'm using the term culture, even though it is an incorrect term, because this is from the laws of Islam. It is from the sunnah of Rasulullah sallallahu alayhi wa sallam. Thus, to use the term culture for it is actually to sully the name and the value of Islam. But I'm using it for the sake of effect. Nonetheless, so when you take it, if you switch now to the dress way of men, you have equally an amount of people coming to say Islam has no dress way. You can wear whatever you want to, how you want to, what you want to, and everything of the sort, and that there's no such thing as Islamic dress way. This couldn't be further from the truth. Islam has a dress way, always had a dress way. Islam's dress way is distinct from that of the kuffar. In the time when the mushrikeen were in Makkah, which shows that Islam is different to that of Arab culture, when the mushrikeen were wearing turbans, but Rasulullah sallallahu alayhi wa sallam said the difference between us and them is that we wear a topi, a qalansuwa, under our turbans. So make a distinction. Rasulullah sallallahu alayhi wa sallam even went to the extent of not combing his mubarak hair sallallahu alayhi wa sallam the same way that the kuffar would do, let alone the way today everybody and his friend wants to have the hairstyles, cut their hair in the fades and things, following in the footsteps of the kuffar. Islam came with everything, an identity, a culture, if you want to call it as such. And everything that Islam came with is something that is from Islam and not from the people. And I prove that I often mention with regards to the dress way of men, proving that it is from Islam, is the fact that when you look across the lands where Islam had remained for years, you will find that every one of those lands has a kurta and they have a topi. It may differ in color, in shape and size and things. So you have the Chitrali topi, the Afghan topi that you find in Afghanistan, which is different now to the topi that you would find maybe in Syria or Morocco or wherever in, whether it be Egypt or India, or you look in Africa. Every country, every single country which had Islam in it, they have a topi. The colors, like I say, may have changed. The look of it may change shape-wise, but everybody has got some remnant of that sunnah in them. And likewise with the kurta. So you may have a longer kurta, a shorter kurta, a wider kurta, a more color kurta, a flowy kurta, or kurta with slits, or kurta without slits. But nonetheless, every country has got a kurta. So if it was something that came from Arab culture or Indian culture, then how would it be that every other land that Islam came to all somehow got this culture? But what shows, what proves that it's not Indian or Arab culture is that the kurta that you would find in Africa is not necessarily the kurta you find in India or Arabia. So it shows that this is a remnant of Islam that had brought a topi and a kurta to them. And thus they had taken it into their lives and made it part of their lives based on their part of the world. So their kurta looked like this and their kurta looked like that, but everything followed the guidelines of the sunnah that a Muslim wears. Man, he wears a kurta and a topi or a turban. And that is why the turban has been the crown of the believer all the years. Likewise, when it comes to the dress way of women, call it a chador, call it a jilbab, call it an abaya, call it whatever you want to. At the end of the day, or a burqa, every land where Islam came to, they had dress way for men and they had dress way for women, and that never changed. So besides the dress way aspect, there's so many other things. So therefore, it is imperative that people must enter into Islam completely and not think that anything of Islam comes from some other culture, or that it is some cultural matter, or that when Islam does A or does not do B, then it is following so-and-so or so-and-so. Far removed is it from that. When Islam has ordained something, then it comes from the side of Allah and His Rasul sallallahu alayhi wa sallam. It comes from the Sahaba radiallahu anhum. It comes from the deen itself. Then culture and all these things take a backseat. there may be certain scope that the Sharia has given for certain cultural things that do not contradict the Sharia. But whenever anything of culture goes against anything of the Sharia, then all that culture, regardless of who it comes from, whether it comes from an Arab or an Indian or an Afghan or an African or a Malaysian or whatever, that culture is rolled up and thrown in the bin, because the law of Allah is what is supreme and everything else is worth nothing compared to that Sharia of Allah and His Rasul sallallahu alaihi wasallam. So therefore, we must understand that Islam brought us everything that we need, and no amount of modernism would think, some newfangled modernist thinks that he's going to discard the kurta and discard the abaya and discard the veil and discard the beard and discard everything that Islam came with to bring some newfangled version 3.0 and call it his lamb and think that this is what Islam is supposed to be. It will never be accepted. Like Rasulullah sallallahu alaihi wasallam had said, "Man ahdatha fi amrina hadha ma laysa minhu fahuwa raddun." Whoever innovates something into this matter of ours, meaning into this deen, ma laysa minhu, which is not part of it, fahuwa raddun, then it will be rejected. It is rejected and it will be rejected. So let us come on to the way, the lifestyle, the methodology, and if you so want to call it, the culture that Islam has, because that is the only culture which has value, and all other cultures which contradict it are worth nothing. May Allah grant us understanding and allow us to live our lives following in the footsteps of Rasulullah sallallahu alaihi wasallam and the Sahaba radiallahu anhum and the ulama who have explained and paved out everything of the deen, making it easy for us. And let us not fall prey to those newfangled interpretations of people who seek to destroy the base and the foundation of this deen. Ameen ya Rabbil Alameen. Wa akhiru da'wana anilhamdulillahi Rabbil Alameen.
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4: Alhamdulillah, welcome back. In the Quran, Allah subhanahu wa ta'ala says in an amazing ayah that that person who revives a life, it is as if he has revived or saved a whole nation. And it is interesting when you're looking into that ayah that you find that all the people who are responsible or work in the profession, the medical profession, are the people who are actually doing this and bringing this into full effect, inshallah. Ameen. So right now we're in discussion with Molana Munib Martin, who's not a stranger on our airwaves. Molana represents IMASA, the Islamic Medical Association of South Africa. And tonight, inshallah, we'll be speaking about learning how to save a life, which is a free basic life support training certificate or certification project, which is running in this month of September. Molana, assalamu alaikum wa rahmatullah, and welcome to the show.
5: Wa alaikum salam wa rahmatullahi wa barakatuh, Molana. Hope you well. And to all the listeners and viewers out there, inshallah. Jazakallah for the invitation, Molana.
4: No, jazakumullah khairan for yourself, always avading yourself, Molana, for our benefit. So we always learn new things through Molana's beautiful hard work and all the projects that Molana is dedicated in. So before we can even go far, Molana, if Molana could just take us through the FEMA Lifesavers project. What is FEMA? How did it start? And what are the main projects that they are running at the moment?
5: Jazakallah for that, Molana. So FEMA is basically the Federation of Islamic Medical Associations. So this is the international school for the Islamic Medical Association. So currently we have three major branches in South Africa, which is Durban, Johannesburg, and Cape Town. We have satellite centers as well, but the international one will be the FEMA one, the Federation of Islamic Medical Associations. Mm. So what happens with this, Malna, it's a project that, alhamdulillah, we have on an annually basis, whereby we are known as a lifesaver month. You know, obviously, you get various months that symbolizes and aligns with certain things. And this month aligns with lifesavers. In the event of cardiac arrest, in the event of the heart stopping, what does a person do? So this is our main project, alhamdulillah, whereby we teach the CPR, choking, and the recovery position in this month. But not to say only in this month, Molana, we do it throughout the year, alhamdulillah, but obviously emphasizing this month as to the creating an awareness to all our let's say organizations, masajid, madaris, and communities out there. Alhamdulillah. Like Maulana also alluded to the fact, you know, the Quranic ayat, "Man ahyaha fa ka'annama ahyanna sajami'a." So you know, and whoever saves one, it is as if he has saved all of mankind. So we make dua that Allah subhanahu wa ta'ala, you know, place in our hearts that we can extend this to communities and individuals out there, because I even tonight I can just do a basic CPR lesson and inshallah everybody will be well aware about it and yeah, would have learned the tool, alhamdulillah.
4: No, most definitely, alhamdulillah. And Maulana, it's quite interesting also because, you know, in many professions, we've seen the biggest... like I see now actually a lot of professions which are calling upon people in the professions of life saving who can do training or first aid, etc., to come through and train their employees because they've seen a big need for this, especially post COVID. I've seen it actually happening more rapidly. Specifically, us who are working in the education industry, we found that it's actually one of the requirements for a teacher to know how to do, you know, your basic CPR and first aid, to do your first aid training for level one. But if you're interested, then you can go up to two and others and so on and so forth. Now, what besides obviously taking light into the ayah that Maulana tapped into, now, other industries which could also benefit on this, if Maulana has in his mind those people who could benefit more in these type of projects, and also what would be the main point of benefiting in this projects, regardless of the ayah we alluded to, but other benefits that you can also get from it, inshallah.
5: Yeah, Maulana, so it's basically, like we say, you know, teaching these skills to individuals and anybody and everybody. But having said that, Maulana, it's actually a law in this country, occupational health and safety law, that each site, whether it is business or residential, should have a first aider on site, at least one. So the ratio, they depend on 1:5, 1:10, 1:20, whatever, depending on the industry itself. But it's actually the law of the country to have a first aider at each site. So having said that, Maulana, we do, alhamdulillah, also provide the first aid various levels, 1, 2, and 3. Obviously, in the sense of teaching people, obviously a little bit extra than what is highlighted tonight. So these skills, Maulana, it's a life-saving skill. And especially the skill that I want to highlight tonight is obviously the CPR, cardiopulmonary resuscitation. Mm-hmm. So that's actually a life-saving skill in the event of a person getting a cardiac arrest or, you know, struggles to breathe and is about to go into a cardiac arrest. So that, you know, and obviously we're speaking about the heart, the pulp. I think Nabi Salaam says, Allah wa hiya al-qalb. You know, fasad al-fasad al-jasad kulluhu wa idha salahat salahal jasad kulluhu. You know, and it sounds on this, obviously, to say Allah wa hiya al-qalb. That piece of flesh is sound, and the entire body will be sound and good. But if that piece of flesh is not good, then the entire body will be not good. And I think this also alludes to the fact that, you know, the heart plays a pivotal role in the body, not only from a physical side, but also from a spiritual side, Maulana. So alhamdulillah, we from the IMA, we concentrating on the physical side, but we also highlight the aspect of the spiritual, and we get our ethical talks from there as well, alhamdulillah.
4: No, most definitely. It's interesting, Maulana, and you're mentioning one of the... I've seen a lot of people actually having to struggle and suffer in cardiac arrest and many other heart-related problems. Now, for just a simple, simplistic way for us to try and note out or try and flag out what could be the main causes of many people going into cardiac arrest and many problems that deal with the heart, Maulana? Is it the diet or is it just other situations that people might find themselves in?
5: See, Maulana, so it could be various things, right? But one of the main things, I think, it's our dietary law, what we eat. You understand? So we block the arteries in such a way that you understand. Blood cannot circulate through it. Now, we know the heart is the organ that pumps blood throughout the body. And in the blood, we got the oxygen. You understand? So I think our diet plays an important part. And not only once we become, older in life, and then we realize this. I think from young already, we need to teach our children, our kids, our grandkids, eat healthy. Healthy meals is important. So two things, basically, I think it's very important. It's your dietary law and as well as your the exercises. That's very important. So your common exercises for the lungs and for this is obviously swimming, running, even walking if you can't run. So those are, very basic exercises, but it helps a lot, especially for the easy breathing and stuff like that.
4: No, 100%. And also we've seen a lot of cases also of

0: the US, they have stated that the average age of obesity is actually between 18 to 25, I think. And now that's a big concern for us, and to look at what we eat, the foods that we eat, and also exercise. I know Molana is also very particular when it comes to health, physical health, exercising, running, and making sure that we're working on our cardio, which is very important. The other day I went for cycling, and subhanAllah, 3 kilometers felt like 10. And I just thought to myself that, you know, it's time that we step out more and actually live outside, especially with our children. Molana, I've seen this is becoming a trend. Most prefer staying in the house the whole day, playing video games, etc. Now, how do we also present? I know we are still connected to the topic, but how do we also, because I believe in abstinence, or rather, I forgot the saying in my head, is a very easy saying, that prevention is better than cure. So for us to prevent problems to happen is actually better than us having to deal with it when it happens to someone. Now, how do we then present to our younger brothers and sisters and children also to adopt a more healthy lifestyle, going outside, taking even a walk, subhanAllah. And so in our communities, alhamdulillah, there are ladies and uncles who do take walks after Asr and that. So how do we now make this actually a lifestyle that most people will be now looking forward to it, other than just looking at it as I have to do it, you know, it's a strenuous activity that one person thinks that they have to take?
1: If we start young, I think, you know, I mean, I look in my household. When I was younger, we also used to eat, you know, we used to love, obviously, the takeaway food and stuff like that. And even I tell myself, like today, I was speaking to Qari Salahuddin, we met in the gym, alhamdulillah. So I even told him, you know, I'm this person that tell myself, okay, I will cut down on certain things, but I won't starve myself of those luxuries or of those, you know, those nice things. Because sometimes you starve yourself, and then once you, how can I say, you're exposed to it, and then you tend to, you know, go haywire. So for me, it's everything. I think that's a moderate way we need to exercise, Mawlana. But having said that, Mawlana, I think we need to start from young. But meaning from young in the sense of our regular walks. I look at myself when we go to the malls and then we go to a parking area. I don't park, all of us, we park the nearest to the shops or the nearest to where we want to be. I think let's park the furthest, or maybe not the furthest, but a little away. So it gives you that amount of steps and that amount of time just to walk to the shop and back. Because if we come back, we're obviously going to retire in our homes and we're not going to do anything. And you know, to join a gym or to buy the equipment in your house and have the gym there, and that it's a discipline, Molina. It's a mindset first. So having said that, I say that let's educate ourselves firstly with healthy diet. And healthy diet, I don't mean only greens. Let's have some of the takeaways, yes, but have, you know, in moderation also, and have the greens, have less sugar, less carbs, you know, a lot of protein and stuff like that. So these are the things that obviously burns out very quick once you exercise as well. And once we exercise as well, I think take it upon ourselves that, you know, if we hit the gym or hit our exercising machines, let's do it also in moderation. Don't go to the extreme, because you can get addicted to it. I've seen, you know, youngsters, they go to the gym and then all of a sudden they go to all these things because now they're looking good. But now they're going to the other stuff, which is the creatine, these steroids and stuff like that. And then also that they become addicted to that, which is also not good. So I think more or less the lesson that I would like to convey here is that I think everything in moderation, I think that is important. Everything in moderation. Well, sorry.

0: It's a new beginning. It's a new era. 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
1: Bismillah, alhamdulillah, wa salatu wa salam ala rasulillah. So if you've been following the program in this past few weeks, you note that one of the most, I can say one of the most talked about topics we had was the unemployment rate. And it has been a problem because right now we're sitting at over 35% of the population of South Africa, which is unemployed. And the most of it, about 45.5% of it, is the youth. So questions always rise in terms of what are our solutions. And subhanAllah, we have one right here. So joining me on this discussion, inshallah, regarding the entrepreneurial and holiday job week led by Madinatu Nurul Huda in the Tlhabile is our big brother. And subhanAllah, I think he's become a regular on the show also. Jazakallah khairah, brother Elrich Abdullah Brown, all the way from the, I call it the mother city, because that's where the heart is pounding. SubhanAllah. Assalamu alaikum wa rahmatullahi wa barakatuh, akhi, and welcome to the show.
2: Walaikum salam wa rahmatullahi wa barakatuh, akhi. Alhamdulillah, jazakallah khair for having me once again, alhamdulillah.
1: Barakallah, it's always a pleasure, because especially in such groundbreaking programs like these, I think, subhanallah, we have to and we need to share this with the world, because every time we talk about unemployment, the youth issues that we are facing, there's always problems that are being piled up, but none are actually bringing up solutions. So hence, we need such programs like this actually to be showcased. Now, before we go far, inshallah, can you explain for us, inshallah, what is the Entrepreneurial and Job Week about, and what is the main point of starting such an initiative, inshallah?
2: Alhamdulillah. So basically, this whole initiative is a long game, right? We're playing it long. From getting the kids ready from a basic point of view to actually them going out and doing what they need to do. So, alhamdulillah, this thing started, it used to be a talk, like, you know, just a talk and what can we do. And then I remember the June holidays, one of our students asked me, no, Sheikh, there's no holiday job. So I was like, hey, subhanAllah. Okay, let's see what we can do. And alhamdulillah, I started like talking to people around here or around Brits and just like pitching this thing to them. And alhamdulillah, it seems like it caught fire. So alhamdulillah, so far we've got about, I think it's four companies that are ready to host the learners. So that'll include skills like your data capturing, merchandising, warehousing, you know, that type of thing. There's one specific company that's moving now to a new premises where they'll be setting up the new offices. So the boys will be assisting there as well. So the main thing was for the boys to learn self-sustainability. It started off with